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1: Join us as we pray the rosary for those who protect the life of the mother and the life of the unborn. 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

0: The Luminous Mysteries of the Holy Rosary with Mother Angelica and the nuns of Our Lady of the Angels Monastery.
1: In the name of the Father, and of the Son, and of the Holy Spirit.
2: Amen.
1: I believe in God, the Father Almighty, Creator of heaven and earth, and in Jesus Christ, His only Son, our Lord, who was conceived by the Holy Spirit, born of the Virgin Mary, suffered under Pontius Pilate, was crucified, died, and was buried. He descended into hell. The third day He rose again from the dead. He ascended into heaven and sits at the right hand of God, the Father Almighty, from whence He shall come to judge the living and the dead.

0: Our Father, who art in heaven, hallowed be thy name. Thy kingdom come, thy will be done, on earth as it is in heaven.
1: Give us this day our daily bread, and forgive us our trespasses, as we forgive those who trespass against us. And lead us not into temptation, but deliver us from evil. Amen.
0: Hail Mary, full of grace, the Lord is with thee. Blessed art thou among women, and blessed is the fruit of thy womb, Jesus.
1: Holy Mary, Mother of God, pray for us sinners now and at the hour of our death. Amen.
0: Hail Mary, full of grace, the Lord is with thee. Blessed art thou among women, and blessed is the fruit of thy womb, Jesus.
1: Holy Mary, Mother of God,
0: Hail Mary, full of grace, the Lord is with thee. Blessed art thou amongst women, and blessed is the fruit of thy womb, Jesus.
1: Holy Mary, Mother of God, pray for us sinners now and at the hour of our death. Amen.
0: Glory be to the Father, and to the Son, and to the Holy Spirit. The first luminous mystery, the baptism of Christ in the Jordan.
2: When Jesus stood in the Jordan to be baptized by John, the Spirit hovered over him. He was anointed by the Spirit as Redeemer and Savior.
0: Our Father, who art in heaven, hallowed be thy name. Thy kingdom come, thy will be done on earth as it is in heaven.
1: Give us this day our daily bread, and forgive us our trespasses, as we forgive those who trespass against us. And lead us not into temptation, but deliver us from evil. Amen.
0: Hail Mary, full of grace, the Lord is with thee. Blessed art thou amongst the women, and blessed is the fruit of thy womb, Jesus.
1: Holy Mary, Mother of God,
0: Hail Mary, full of grace, the Lord is with thee. Blessed art thou amongst women, and blessed is the fruit of thy womb, Jesus.

0: art thou amongst women, and blessed is the fruit of thy womb, Jesus.
1: Holy Mary, Mother of God, pray for us sinners now and at the hour of our death. Amen.
0: Hail Mary, full of grace, the Lord is with thee. Blessed art thou amongst women, and blessed is the fruit of thy womb, Jesus.
1: Holy Mary, Mother of God, pray for us sinners now and at the hour of our death. Amen.
0: Hail Mary, full of grace, the Lord is with thee. Blessed art thou amongst women, and blessed is the fruit of thy womb, Jesus.
1: Holy Mary, Mother of God, pray for us sinners now and at the hour of our death. Amen.
0: Hail Mary, full of grace, the Lord is with thee. Blessed art thou amongst women, and blessed is the fruit of thy womb, Jesus.
1: Holy Mary, Mother of God, pray for us sinners now and at the hour of our death. Amen.
0: Hail Mary, full of grace, the Lord is with thee.

0: of grace, the Lord is with thee. Blessed art thou amongst women, and blessed is the fruit of thy womb, Jesus.
1: Holy Mary, Mother of God, pray for us sinners now and at the hour of our death. Amen.
0: Hail Mary, full of grace, the Lord is with thee. Blessed art thou among women, and blessed is the fruit of thy womb, Jesus.
1: Holy Mary, Mother of God, pray for us sinners now and at the hour of our death. Amen.
0: Glory be to the Father, and to the Son, and to the Holy Spirit.
1: As it was in the beginning, is now, and ever shall be, world without end. Amen.
0: Oh, my Jesus,
1: forgive us our sins, save us from the fires of hell, and lead all souls to heaven, especially those who most need thy mercy.
0: The second luminous mystery, the wedding feast at Cana.
2: At the wedding feast of Cana, Jesus began his public life by changing water into wine, and he ended it by changing bread and wine into his body and blood.
0: Our Father, who art in heaven, hallowed be thy name. Thy kingdom come, thy will be done on earth as it is in heaven.
1: Give

0: Mary, full of grace, the Lord is with thee. Blessed art thou among women, and blessed is the fruit of thy womb, Jesus. Full of grace, the Lord is with thee. Blessed art thou amongst women, and blessed is the fruit of thy womb, Jesus.
1: Holy Mary, Mother of God, pray for us sinners now and at the hour of our death. Amen.
0: Hail Mary, full of grace, the Lord is with thee. Blessed art thou among women, and blessed is the fruit of thy womb, Jesus.
1: Holy Mary, Mother of God, pray for us sinners now and at the hour of our death. Amen.
0: Hail Mary, full of grace, the Lord is with thee. Blessed art thou amongst women, and blessed is the fruit of thy womb, Jesus.
1: Holy Mary, Mother of God, pray for us sinners now and at the hour of our death. Amen.
0: Hail Mary, full of grace, the Lord is with thee. Blessed art thou among women, and blessed is the fruit of thy womb, Jesus.
1: Holy Mary, Mother of God, pray for us sinners now and at the hour of our death. Amen.
0: Hail Mary, full of grace, the Lord is with thee. Blessed art thou amongst women, and blessed is the fruit of thy womb, Jesus.

0: fruit of thy womb, Jesus.
1: Holy Mary, Mother of God, pray for us sinners now and at the hour of our death. Amen.
0: Hail Mary, full of grace, the Lord is with thee. Blessed art thou amongst women, and blessed is the fruit of thy womb, Jesus.
1: Holy Mary, Mother of God, pray for us sinners now and at the hour of our death. Amen.
0: Hail Mary, full of grace, the Lord is with thee. Blessed art thou among women, and blessed is the fruit of thy womb, Jesus.
1: Holy Mary, Mother of God, pray for us sinners now and at the hour of our death. Amen.
0: Hail Mary, full of grace, the Lord is with thee. Blessed art thou among women, and blessed is the fruit of thy womb, Jesus.
1: Holy Mary, Mother of God, pray for us sinners, now and at the hour of our death. Amen.
0: Glory be to the Father, and to the Son, and to the Holy Spirit.
1: As it was in the beginning, is now, and ever shall be, world without end. Amen.
0: O my Jesus,
2: forgive us our sins, save us from the fires of hell, and lead all souls to heaven, especially those in most need of thy mercy.
0: The third luminous mystery, the announcement of the kingdom.
3: Infinite holiness made himself available and approachable to sinful creatures. The touch of his hand sent healing power through their bodies, exalted their souls, and made them seek only the kingdom.
0: Our Father, who art in heaven, hallowed be thy name. Thy kingdom come, thy will be done on earth as it is in heaven.
1: Give us this day our daily bread, and forgive us our trespasses, as we forgive those who trespass against us. And lead us not into temptation, but deliver us from evil.
0: Hail Mary, full of grace, the Lord is with thee. Blessed art thou among women, and blessed is the fruit of thy womb, Jesus.
1: Holy Mary, Mother of God, pray for us sinners now and at the hour of our death. Amen.
0: Hail Mary, full of grace, the Lord is with thee. Blessed art thou among women, and blessed is the fruit of thy womb, Jesus.
1: Holy Mary, Mother of God, pray for us sinners now and at the hour of our death. Amen.
0: Hail Mary, full of grace, the Lord is with thee. Blessed art thou among women, and blessed is the fruit of thy womb, Jesus.
1: Holy Mary, Mother of God, pray for us.
0: Hail Mary, full of grace, the Lord is with thee. Blessed art thou among women, and blessed is the fruit of thy womb, Jesus.
1: Holy Mary, Mother of God, pray for us sinners, now and at the hour of our death. Amen.
0: Hail Mary, full of grace, the Lord is with thee. Blessed art thou amongst women, and blessed is the fruit of thy womb, Jesus.

0: Lord is with thee. Blessed art thou amongst women, and blessed is the fruit of thy womb, Jesus.
1: Holy Mary, Mother of God, pray for us sinners now and at the hour of our death. Amen.
0: Hail Mary, full of grace, the Lord is with thee. Blessed art thou amongst women, and blessed is the fruit of thy womb, Jesus.
1: Holy Mary, Mother of God, pray for us sinners now and at the hour of our death. Amen.
0: Hail Mary, full of grace, the Lord is with thee. Blessed art thou among women, and blessed is the fruit of thy womb, Jesus.

0: women, and blessed is the fruit of thy womb, Jesus.
1: Holy Mary, Mother of God, pray for us sinners now and at the hour of our death. Amen.
0: Glory be to the Father, and to the Son, and to the Holy Spirit.
1: As it was in the beginning, is now, and ever shall be, world without end. Amen.
0: O my Jesus,
1: forgive us our sins, save us from the fires of hell, and lead all souls to heaven, especially those who most need thy mercy.
0: The fourth luminous mystery, the Transfiguration.
2: The Holy Spirit gives us power to be transformed into Jesus, so that one day the Father will look at each soul and say, "This is my Son, this is my image."
0: Our Father, who art in heaven, hallowed be thy name. Thy kingdom come, thy will be done, on earth as it is in heaven.
1: Give us this day our daily bread, and forgive us our trespasses, as we forgive those who trespass against us. And lead us not into temptation, but deliver us from evil. Amen.
0: Hail Mary, full of grace, the Lord is with thee. Blessed art thou among women, and blessed is the fruit of thy womb, Jesus.
1: Holy Mary, Mother of God, pray for us sinners now and at the hour of our death. Amen.
0: Hail Mary, full of grace, the Lord is with thee. Blessed art thou amongst women, and blessed is the fruit of thy womb, Jesus.
1: Holy Mary, Mother of God, pray for us sinners now and at the hour of our death. Amen.
0: Hail Mary, full of grace, the Lord is with thee. Blessed art thou amongst women, and blessed is the fruit of thy womb, Jesus.
1: Holy Mary, Mother of God, pray for us sinners now and at the hour of our death. Amen.
0: Hail Mary, full of grace, the Lord is with thee. Blessed art thou among women, and blessed is the fruit of thy womb, Jesus.
1: Holy Mary, Mother of God, pray for us sinners now and at the hour of our death. Amen.
0: Hail Mary, full of grace, the Lord is with thee. Blessed art thou among women, and blessed is the fruit of thy womb, Jesus.

0: fruit of thy womb, Jesus.
1: Holy Mary, Mother of God, pray for us sinners now and at the hour of our death. Amen.
0: Hail Mary, full of grace, the Lord is with thee. Blessed art thou among women, and blessed is the fruit of thy womb.

0: Blessed is the fruit of thy womb, Jesus.
1: Holy Mary, Mother of God, pray for us sinners now and at the hour of our death. Amen.
0: Hail Mary, full of grace, the Lord is with thee. Blessed art thou amongst women, and blessed is the fruit of thy womb, Jesus.
1: Holy Mary, Mother of God, pray for us sinners now and at the hour of our death. Amen.
0: Glory be to the Father, and to the Son, and to the Holy Spirit.
1: As it was in the beginning, is now, and ever shall be, world without end. Amen.
0: O my Jesus,
1: forgive us our sins, save us from the fires of hell, and lead all souls to heaven, especially those who most need thy mercy.
0: The fifth luminous mystery, the institution of the Eucharist.
2: We see your face at the Last Supper, Lord Jesus, as you looked up to heaven to the Father who sent you and gave him thanks and praise. Your word changes what was created into the uncreated, the finite into the infinite.
0: Our Father who art in heaven, hallowed be thy name. Thy kingdom come, thy will be done on earth as it is in heaven.
1: Give us

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0: thou amongst women, and blessed is the fruit of thy womb, Jesus.
1: Holy Mary, Mother of God, pray for us sinners, now and at the hour of our death. Amen.
0: Hail Mary, full of grace, the Lord is with thee. Blessed art thou among women, and blessed is the fruit of thy womb, Jesus.
1: Holy Mary, Mother of God, pray for us sinners now and at the hour of our death. Amen.
0: Hail Mary, full of grace, the Lord is with thee. Blessed art thou among women, and blessed is the fruit of thy womb, Jesus.

0: is with thee. Blessed art thou amongst the women, and blessed is the fruit of thy womb, Jesus.
1: Holy Mary, Mother of God, pray for us sinners, now and at the hour of our death. Amen.
0: Hail Mary, full of grace, the Lord is with thee. Blessed art thou amongst women, and blessed is the fruit of thy womb, Jesus.
1: Amen.

0: Lord is with thee. 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
1: Holy Mary, Mother of God, pray for us sinners now and at the hour of our death. Amen.
0: Hail Mary, full of grace, the Lord is with thee. Blessed art thou amongst women, and blessed is the fruit of thy womb, Jesus.
1: Holy Mary, Mother of God, pray for us sinners now and at the hour of our death. Amen.
0: Hail Mary, full of grace, the Lord is with thee. Blessed art thou amongst women, and blessed is the fruit of thy womb, Jesus.

0: Glory be to the Father, and to the Son, and to the Holy Spirit.
1: As it was in the beginning, is now, and ever shall be, world without end. Amen.
0: O my Jesus,
1: forgive us our sins, save us from the fires of hell, and lead all souls to heaven, especially those who most need thy mercy.
0: Hail, Holy Queen.
1: Mother.

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0: In the name of the Father, and the Son, and the Holy Spirit.
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1: Many people believe that in order to make a lasting change, they must run for federal office or appeal to the president. But the truth is, we can have the biggest impact when we start small. Every one of us has a sphere of influence. We all have a role to play in guiding our neighborhoods and communities. While federal and state legislative efforts continue to push against abortion, local county officials are banning abortion. Take, for example, Scurry County, Texas, which just became the 24th county in America to ban abortion. The unanimous measure declared the county is a sanctuary for the unborn and will be enforced by citizen lawsuits. These local measures create an environment where Planned Parenthood and others are unwilling or unable to do business.
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4: The essence of evangelization is to tell everybody Jesus loves you.
3: We are all called to be great saints.
4: Don't miss the opportunity.
5: Hello, family. I thought I'd give you a little update on Mother Angelica. You know, I've been with Mother Angelica some 30 years. We've done a lot together. We're good friends. It hurts me to see Mother in bed, but that's God's will for her now. She accepts it graciously. I was with her recently and just sitting by her bedside, holding her hand and watching her. She can't say anything. I'd tell little funny stories and she would squeeze my hand. But you know, to look at Mother's face, which is absolutely radiant, it's just beautiful. She looks like a child. Nuns are always with her, and of course they love the opportunity to be with Mother when their time comes up to be with Mother. I'll give her updates about the network and what we're doing. A lot of times we just talk about what we did in developing the network. One woman who loved God, trusted God, listened to God, and followed His instructions. That's the foundation of EWTN. Mother Angelica, loving Jesus, seeking always to do His will. So pray for Mother. God bless.
1: Well, good evening. This evening we're going to talk about free will. It's free because God gave it to us, see? Some people don't know what free means. See, some people think if free means that I can do what I please. But that's an illusion, isn't it, huh? You can't do as you please. You get in the car and you're riding and the light turns red. What's red? What's the difference between red, green, yellow, pink, blue? But something tells you, you gotta stop. Who said you have to stop when it turns red? Well, the law, the city, the nation, whatever. What happens when you're going on a highway and it says 55, 60, and you decide to go 70, 75? The very fact that you have these little contraptions on your dashboard, you know, they go beep, beep, beep, beep, beep, beep. One of the most dishonest things, I think, that's ever alive. You beep, beep, beep. What's it do? It says, now you've been doing your own will. But there's a little brown bear around the corner. And this little brown bear is in a car. And what he's going to do, he's going to take his little gadget and go this way, and he's going to know you're going 80. What's he going to do? He's going to stop you. So much for free will. The way we understand it. Free will means that it is a God-given gift. If I give you something, then you didn't have it before. Neither did you have a right to it. If I give you a necktie, there must be something else you can buy men, though. But I gave you a necktie, you didn't have it before, and so it wasn't yours. It's only because I gave it to you that it's yours. So it's what? Free. See, Christmas time is a time for free gifts, except for the guy who paid for them. See, that wasn't too free for him. But all the children get boats and little cars and all this. It's free for them. So free will also indicates that if your father bought you a car, free will, meaning this free car, you have a responsibility. You can't run down the road and wrap it around a tree. See, because what happened, you have misused something free. You have misused a gratuitous gift given out of love to be a vehicle of transportation, not a vehicle to wrap around trees. Now, nobody passing a car wrapped around a tree would say, oh, fancy that. I wonder why he wanted to do that. You see, misuse of will wrapped him around a tree. Misuse of the car wrapped him around a tree. So we have to know when we go around saying, I have free choice, free will, everything is free. Oh, if it's free, somebody gave it to you. Somebody had to give you this gift. You just didn't go out and all of a sudden there's a big car in front of your house that says, free gift, big ribbon. Somebody that had much more than you do, much more generous perhaps than you are, decided, here's a gift for you. So, when we look about free will, we know it has attached to it a sense of responsibility. Free meaning I can make a choice, I can misuse it, but so can I misuse a car. See, somebody may give you a tie and you spill acid on it. You misused a gift. But how is it that we don't understand that I can misuse my will? So everybody thinks today, in fact, that I have a will, I have the right to do what I want with it. In a way, yes. Meaning it's yours, so if you want to pour acid on your tie, go ahead. But what happened? You destroy the gift. You have no more gift. You know, that car around a tree doesn't automatically unwind and you just take off again. So what happened? There's a responsibility there. So when we have free will, we know it is a gift. It isn't a gift, however, you can give yourself. You see, because it is a part of a higher nature than you. You're kind of animal nature, you don't want to think that, but what is it? We're kind of, without the free will, without memory, intellect, and will, we are the most stupid of all God's animals. Nobody wants to say we are an animal, but we are. We're part animal and part angelic, spiritual. But nobody's going to think that, well, if I have free will, you know, I can misuse it, it's mine. That's true. But when I say that, I have to take the consequences of that thought. I have to remember that my free will is a gift from who? The one who is will. Can only give you and me a little portion of it. So my will comes from God. So it is free and it is from God. It is from God. Now we begin to see that although it's free, meaning gift, will, meaning from God. Now somehow in between here, we have to understand that I am a responsible individual. I got to be a responsible individual that acknowledges a gift, and it also acknowledges it is from God. Now, if I do these two things, who do I obey? Who do I obey? Now you say, well, what's obedience got to do with it? Everything. Obedience is the exercise of my will. You're always going to do somebody's will. You're kidding yourself if you think you're going to go around doing always your own will. That's ridiculous. You're always doing somebody. You don't go to your employer. You don't go to your vice president and say, let me tell you what I'm going to do today. I'm going to work 2 hours, and then I'm going to go downtown and have a nice long lunch. I'll see you at 3 o'clock. What do you think of that? You're nodding your head, huh? It wouldn't work? You don't think it would work? No. Why wouldn't it work? Ooh, because you know you're vice president, right? You know your employer, and you know that you are under her, and the very fact you accepted a job says, you're my superior. And like the centurion said to the Lord, I am also head of men. I say to one, go, and he goes, and to one, come, and he comes. I said, I don't want to meet that guy. You know? So the

of himself. He gave me a part of himself. And that's what we defile. We defile the part of God in me when I do against his will. It's not only a matter of free choice, free will. It's a matter that I am a part of God himself, has planted a memory in me, an intellect, and a will. All of this is what makes you human, with your body. The body alone is animal, a very stupid animal. How long you have to wait before you can even say, "Huh? I will, I don't will, I don't like it, I like it." I told you, the first words I remember ever saying when I was 3 years old, I told my mother, my grandmother, who was constantly picking on my mother, as my father's mother, unfortunately. And I told her, "Oh, shut up. You all time talk, talk." And I can see that oven. She was right before a little one of these stoves that had a burner here and an oven here, you know. And the door was open. I can see it right now. The door was open. And my mother was putting a roast chicken in the oven. And my grandmother had the knack of deboning a chicken before you put it in the oven and make it still look like a chicken. If I deboned a chicken, it would be unrecognizable. But she had that talent, my mother didn't. So the argument was, why didn't you debone the chicken? And my mother was saying, "So what? You're going to eat it off the bone anyway." So between the two of them, I looked at my grandmother and I said, "Oh, shut up. You all time talk, talk." I'm 3 years old. And I'm already shutting somebody up. So you see, I had a memory, intellect, and will. I probably thought, this woman never keeps her trap shut. And at some point I decided, somebody's going to tell her something. And I did it. I did it. And so that is what makes me what? Like who? Like a chimpanzee? Oh, just because he knows he can pick an apple from this vehicle if you pat him on the back end, and you pick a pear from this one if you pat him on the front end, then he's intelligent. There's nobody like you. Why? Because you're made to the image of God. So, free will, and our free will. What do you do when you got to make a choice? Is it free then? Well, sure, you can say no to God. When you misuse your will and you say no to God, we call that sin. We say no to God. We say no. I'm not going to keep your commandments. I don't want you to be pure spirit. I want you to be a she. I want to say Mother God. See, the point that we're missing altogether is we're doing a battle of wills here. And what we're saying is that this free gift from God is all mine now. He can drop out of the picture. But you see, that free will is a part of him. He can't drop out of the picture. He can't. So when you say no to God, then you are adverse to his will. And we call that sin. You see, that's why sin is such an abomination to God. And we say, well, you offend God.

Well, I don't offend him, meaning he's lost some happiness because of me. He's not less joyful because of me. What did I do? I took a part of him in me and I threw it in a garbage can. I put acid on the tie, I wrap a car on the tree. That's how I offend God. I take a part of him in me and I say, I don't want it this way. I want it another way. I want this another way. So I am free to do what I will. However, when I do what I will against the will of God that is within me, then I have to take the consequences. That's the consequences, is what we rebel against, isn't it, huh? See, I want to be able to do my own will with no consequences. If a man up on the telephone pole doesn't watch that live wire, if he doesn't think, you know, I'm a good electrician, I know what I'm doing, and he gets careless, or his boss on the bottom says, now don't touch that, and he does it anyway, he's got to take the consequences, and they're immediate. Well, unfortunately, when I go against the will of God, the consequences are not always apparent. No more than they're apparent if you begin to smoke. You begin to smoke, you smoke one cigarette a day, two, three, it's not apparent. You smoke a pack a day, it's nothing. I mean, you're in good shape. You smoke two packs a day. Well, a little harder to breathe, but hey, what's the difference, you know? You're in good shape. You're able to navigate. Now you come up to 2.5 packs. A little out of breath. Going up steps. Some people will not take the consequences. All of a sudden, 20 years pass. You got the picture? 20 years pass. And doctors have said, don't smoke. It's going to be bad for your lung. You could get cancer. You get all these billboards. You know these billboards, huh? It's amazing how we influence people's will, not to good, but to bad. Have this magnificent scene of green grass and a cool breeze. You got a big tree, and that you can see that tree kind of moving in the wind. And it's advertising cool. See, some kind of mentholatum cigarette. You know, like it's that suddenly when you take this particular cigarette, you're going to be almost within the freshest air there is. Ah, underneath, in the corner, way in the corner. The general surgeon says, if you smoke this, you're nuts. Because you could very well get cancer. See, you see the what happens, that we pretend that this is what's going to happen, and this is the end result of smoking this kind of cigarette. But we've already been warned, huh? But my will I have taken unto myself. Whoops. I have taken my will unto myself. Then I have to take all the consequences. That's what's so unpleasant. When we get rid of commandments, when we get rid of precepts, and those in the Catholic Church, when they get rid of all the magisterium, and the Pope doesn't know what he's doing, and this doesn't know what they're doing, and we're going to do our own thing, and we don't like the way we do it, we're going to change this, or we're going to change that. All of this we're going to do, and we all suffer from the consequences of all that today. Some young student, a high school student or whatever, decides that they want to be in the in-group.

group. And so they begin to smoke, first marijuana, then heroin. The first thing you know, they're sunk. Because somebody said, oh, go on, you can do your own thing. You know, what's the difference? Well, once you do your own thing only, you don't suffer consequences. Now, a lot of people say today that the church, it doesn't have to be the Catholic Church, any church, takes away your free will. Now, when we say that, you see, we have forgotten the formula we put up here before. See, the church cannot take away your free will. The church presents faith and morals, teaching. That's what it does. It presents faith and moral teaching. You're still free to say, I don't want to do that. There's nobody taking away your free will. It presents to you. It is bound to present to you. I say to thee, thou art Peter, upon this rock I will build my church, and the gates of hell shall not prevail against it. Go out and teach all nations in the name of the Father, the Son, and the Holy Spirit. You cannot teach error in the name of the Father, Son, and Holy Spirit. It would be to call God a liar. Or someone who changes his will every 5 minutes. There has to be a source of truth. Otherwise, how would you know what God expects from you on moral issues and faith issues? Ethics? Does everybody do their own will, meaning, well, my opinion is as good as your opinion? Well, I don't question opinions. No, we don't talk about opinions. Sure, everybody's opinions is equal. We're not talking about opinions. You can think anything you want. That's in the intellect. Some of you listening don't agree with me at all. Some of you turn it off. Some of you say, well, I'll go on. Maybe she'll say something interesting. So there's no way that God would die for you, send his son, live among us in poverty, in pain, in suffering, die on the cross, rise from the dead without a source of truth. You mean he's going to do all of that and just leave you to believe every kind of wind of doctrine? Isn't that what St. Paul said? Men will have itching ears. Know what itching ears is? I go to any church, and when that church says what I want to hear, that's the one I join. If they change, you run to another church. A man told me one time, I said, are you going to sacraments? Oh, yeah. I was a little suspicious. You know, you get a little bit suspicious, you know, and I said, well, if you change your life, oh, hell no, he said, I didn't change my life. I said, that's what I thought, he didn't change his life. I said, tell me, how do you go to confession? Well, he said, it took me a long time to find a priest that said what I did was okay. Oh, you see, that's not a confession. That's a politician. That's someone who has itching ears, goes to someone to say, I want you to say what I want to hear. God can't do that because God is truth. He can't change the truth. The truth is the truth. Now we have different variations, we may have different interpretations, but if he says this is moral and this is not, that's the truth. The commandments are not something that are imposed upon you
to make you frustrated.

to take away your will. Thou shalt not. It's no different than those guarantees you get. You can't put sand in your carburetor and then go back and complain to the dealer. Can you do that? No? I'd like somebody to try it. What he'd say is, hey, this carburetor is not made for sand. See? You whatever has been guaranteed, whatever you buy is guaranteed, but it's only guaranteed if you follow what? What? Instructions. Instructions. Now, why is it we take the instructions of a manufacturer in our stride? But the instructions of God, who is truth, when he says, this is not moral, this is going to hurt your body. This is not good for the machine I made. When he says that, if you go against that, fine, you have the will to go against. But remember, you cannot expect God to be dishonest, disloyal, or evil to suit your will. He is all holy, all infinite, all wonderful, all majestic, all truth. He cannot change. Today we seem to think that we live in this very special modern technical age that we're free to do everything and anything we want to do. You see, that's a terrible indictment against God's gift of will to us. So when I say God is truth, the church is bound to present that truth. The church presents the truth. If you go against it, you suffer the consequences. But because he is truth, he is bound to tell you, if you do all of these things, you will run quite well. Not only that, you will gain eternal life. If you don't do these things, then you will not gain eternal life. And none of you parents would allow your children to come in a brand new house, a beautiful house, brand new carpet, and then come in with a motorcycle in the middle of the living room and begin to change the oil. Yeah, look at you, you're just imagining that, huh? Huh? And do you think those parents would have the ability or the right to throw both the motorcycle and the child right out the window? Huh? You think he would? You think so, huh? Then why is it we think God doesn't have the right to let us suffer from our consequences of sin, of going against his will? So you can say free choice all you want. Meaning, all that says is I can sin. Well, everybody knows that. You don't have to carry a big sign, say, I'm for free choice. Adam and Eve went for free choice. Look what happened to them. I'm for free choice. That's not a statement. That's a fact. Everybody is choosing freedom, love, peace, joy. It has to be within the context of the will of God. You see, one of our problems that we have anyway, and most people have, that we have a hard time after we sin to keep from falling into despair. See? Because if God guides our steps and he watches over us, and we fall, then we can't understand sometimes that God himself understands our weaknesses. He knows we're going to veer
from the truth. And that's what the parable of the prodigal son is. The parable of the prodigal son manifests very clearly two wills. The father's will and the young man's will. The young man said, "Hey, I'm tired of farming. Give me my inheritance now. I'm gonna go somewhere and buy me a condo and have a good time." So the father says, "Well, I can't stop you." "What? What was that?" "Free will." See, he knew. He had this inheritance. He belonged to this son. What happens? He said, "Okay, there's nothing I can do. I don't want you to go. I think you're going to get in trouble. I think you're going to squander this. I know what I'm of age. I know what I'm doing. Don't bother me." Okay. So he goes. Well, he does squander. He's got all kinds of friends. When I was a kid sometime, I'd bring candy to school. And when I brought that candy to school, I was the most popular kid in the class. But because of my obnoxious disposition at the time, without the candy, I was a nothing. You see? If they saw me coming and I didn't have a bag of candy, forget it. See? So I'm trying to buy something that was not mine. Well, that's how we kind of do with the Lord, you know? We think we're gonna buy something. I'm gonna do this, but then I expect you to do that for me. I'm gonna do your will. I want a little recompense here. I want a little reward. I want to be able to do this. It's a kind of a tit for tat thing. Today I do your will, tomorrow you do my will. Today I do your will, tomorrow you do my will. Not like that. Because God is truth, because He is holiness. Because He wants you and I to be holy. He wants you and I to be good. He wants you and I always to live in His presence. Because of that, He cannot tolerate the slightest trace of evil. You know what the sin against the Holy Spirit is? The sin against the Holy Spirit, our Lord said, was to attribute to Satan what is of God. Why'd they do that? Didn't they do that to the Lord? He said, "By Beelzebub do you do all these miracles." So they attributed evil to the workings of the Holy Spirit in Jesus. See how terrible that is? Well, we don't do that as graphically as that. And we don't sin against the Holy Spirit. I can't say it's seldom anymore, but it seems like it should be seldom. However, when I go against the will of God, against what makes this holy and good and live forever, then I'm not only going to suffer the consequences, I'm going to have to look at myself. What do we call that? Conscience. It says, you shouldn't have done that. There's that little conscience inside. I can bury it and I can kill it. But that little conscience is given to me by God to help me to know His will in circumstances that we don't know. You've all had that experience that you're in a situation and you know maybe that this is a no-no, and all of a sudden your conscience begins to bother you and you know for sure. Now we go against that, well then we got to take the consequence. I am free to say no even to God. The church cannot take your will away. That God would have to annihilate you to take away your will. The church cannot take your will away because it presents right from wrong. Today everybody thinks that we have right and wrongs up for debate. Make a choice. I'll give you right, and then I'll give you wrong, and now you take what you want. That is not the truth. The church has to say, this is faith, and this is moral, this is ethical,

0: And that's it. You're the one that says no. But you can't run around and say the church is going to give you a choice of abortion, for example. Give you a choice. If the church says it's wrong, it's because God said it's wrong. God says it's wrong. Under every circumstance, it's wrong. We have a great audience tonight, and so we're going to have audience questions because they never get a chance to say anything. So, who has a question? You. All right?
1: Mother, suppose you have a decision or a choice to make, and it's an important one, and you want to do God's will, but you don't know what it is, and you're struggling with the answer. How do you go about making that choice?
0: Well, there again, if we're talking about moral or faith, choices in faith and morals and ethics, we can know for sure what God wills. If you're talking about other things, you know, if you pray and you depend on the Spirit and you have a kind of rule of thumb, it's a decision I have to make now for the honor and glory of God. Is it for the good of my neighbor? Will my neighbor be benefited or harmed? And will it enhance my eternal salvation? See, now we put ourselves last, not because we're humble, but because that's the commandment. The commandment is to love God with your whole heart, mind, and soul, your neighbor as God loves him, not as yourself. But a lot of people love me as themselves. You wouldn't be loved at all. You know that. Some people hate themselves. How are they going to love me? Or you, or whoever. So the new commandment is that I love in the way God loves. So with free will, we're able to decide by that rule of thumb. Is it for the honor and glory of God? Is it for the good, will my neighbor benefit? Or will they not benefit? For example, will my family benefit or will they be scandalized? Will my parents be deeply offended? See, a lot of people, they just go and act. They don't think about what's going to happen when I do this to my family, my friends, my loved ones. See? Then, is it going to benefit not me here in this life, but in eternal life? Now, these all will come under, most of those kind of things come under faith, moral, ethics. Now, if you're trying to decide whether you should buy a Cadillac or a Volkswagen, then you just need common sense. See? They will let the Lord, don't forget, many of our decisions come from something our Lord already gave us, a memory, intellect, and will. He's not going to send an angel to you and say, I wouldn't buy that car, you see. It don't look too good to me. I mean, I would definitely go for something bigger. No, he's not going to do that. Because what did he do? He gave me what? A part of himself, didn't he? And that part of himself makes me understand, decide, discern. So if I discern, and my pocketbook is on the scooter level. See, I don't know what you call them today. In my day, they call them scooters. And I go into a Cadillac dealership. See, now there's something wrong, isn't there? I may want that very badly. But the memory, intellect, and will that the Lord gave me is already a gift from God that says to me, common sense, I wouldn't do that. I'd get roller skates if I were you. See? So you have, it all depends, you know. That's why I say often, over and over, we need a source of truth. A source of truth. Have you a source of truth? You know, you get so many churches today, they're arguing about something they should never argue about. You can't even believe they're talking about it. You know, should we have a bishop that's a lesbian or a bishop that's gay? Or what? You just can't.

look and you say, I don't believe this. This is a church. Or a church comes out and says, we're for abortion. You see, that doesn't make sense if they know anything about the Bible. That they don't teach what the Bible says. See, just because the Catholic Church is so verbal doesn't mean most and many Protestant churches believe exactly what the Catholic Church teaches. We're not together on sacraments. But moral life, we used to be. Now you don't know where they're at or where we're at. So it all depends. See? Now if you were to say to your mother, should I buy two or three condoms? Condominium, God save me.

0: Oh, well. That's what happened when you're live. You see, you just have no control, but it was worth the laugh. If you wanted to say, should I buy? Two or three condominiums. Then I would say, well, you know, what do you got in the bank? And, you know, can you afford to keep them? And can you sell them? All this kind of thing. See, that'd be an easy decision to make. Okay, did I answer your question? I did.
1: The exact question on the discernment of God's will from our own. But as a follow-up, in what ways in our daily lives with the confusion in the world today, can we make ourselves practically speaking, open ourselves more open to the will of God?
0: Very hard today, you see. It shouldn't be. If you adhere to the teachings of the church, which we call magisterium, you know full well what the Lord wants and what he teaches, see? However, we do have prophets who say other things than what the Lord has said in the church, you see? And that's the problem. Because most Christians say, if a minister says it, or a priest says it, or a nun says it, it's true. Well, I wish it were. But there, the discernment is not so much what is said, but who says it. I think that's where our discernment has to start today. Who says it? Then I can discern what they say. We don't discern at all who says anything. We're like gullible. We're like a, oh, can't even think of it, like an empty cistern. And all this garbage and dirt and all this comes in and we, oh, yeah. See, we don't discern who says it. I hear some people call me up and they'll say to me, I heard blah, blah, blah, blah. And it's so wrong that you think their conscience would say, no. So I said, who said it? So-and-so said it. Forget it. Just forget it. See, what is the source of your truth? Everybody says, I don't know the truth. I don't know what the church teaches. Oh, don't give me that malarkey. That's malarkey. If you want to know what the church teaches, you have all the documents. The Holy Father is out there saying something all the time. You can find out what the church teaches at a drop of a hat. What you're trying to figure out, what somebody else says, and you can't discern what somebody else says. Find out, make a comparison. The best way to judge some is by comparison. Find out, what does the church say? The church, the magisterium. Not this minister, this priest, this nun, this, and all these nuns and enneagrams, and that's really directing the people down the long, wide road down to you know where. There's no concept of grace or Jesus or redemption or suffering, nothing. You know what the church teaches. This is not in conformity with what the church teaches. So why is there a problem?

0: And everywhere you go today, there's some little voice coming along with something new. And what did the Lord say? He said, and they will say on the last day, there he is. And there he is, and there he is. He said, don't pay attention to him. Why is it we pay attention to every Tom, Dick, and Harry who thinks he's a theologian? Theologians sometimes know a lot about God. About him. Give me the theologian that only knows about God, but knows God. Him I will believe. Because if he knows God, he will adhere to truth. And there will be no error in him. But if he doesn't know God, meaning he hasn't a prayerful life where he can experience God so that he can discern and he knows. Not only does he have knowledge, he knows then. If I have a discernment and I have a love for Jesus and I want to be holy, I am going to run to the truth. I seek the truth. Seek, what else? Knock. I have to ask, I have to seek, I have to knock. Well, if I'm just sitting there like a boobaloo, waiting for this avalanche of diverse doctrines and theology and philosophies, you're going to be a spiritual smorgasbord. See? And then you'll give little pickings to other people, and then they give little pickings to somebody else. You have nothing in the end. Nothing. Is there another question? I thought I had one. This is fun. Hello.
1: We are taught to pray for people, especially people who are living immoral lifestyles or not involved in the church or something like that, like St. Augustine's mother did for him.
0: Yeah, yeah.
1: How does my prayer work in someone else's life without violating their free will?
0: Well, that's a good question. When Monica prayed for Augustine, she was not violating his free will. She was asking God to give him enough grace and never to cease giving him the grace to listen, to open his heart to something other than his pleasures, his mistress, and all the other things he went in for. And so she constantly asked God to open his heart so that he could exercise his will. Why? Because at that point, his will became enlightened. See? I have to have an enlightened conscience because I can run around saying, I got to obey my conscience. Well, then I'm obliged to have an enlightened conscience if I'm going to say that. Which means I'm obliged to seek the truth. But he never sought the truth. See? It's like somebody knocking, and nobody opens the door. See? And Augustine's being steeped in all kinds of sin. See, all Monica did was open the door and allow him the opportunity to listen to St. Ambrose. See? And it was through what St. Ambrose said that this man who was a great intellect thought, ooh, I never knew that. See? Now, prayer is that vehicle. It's like, what do you call these things you put on doors? It's swingers. I don't know what they call them. We got hundreds of them around here. You put them on the door and you open the door and it closes by itself. You know? She was the one that finally opened the door for him through 30 years of prayer. You open the door. After that, you got to get out of the way. See? You open the door to a new light, a new truth, but that person still has the free will to say, I accept it or I don't. And after living such an immoral life for so many years, you know, you get sick of that. And some people have to get, that's a terrible thing, all the way down

0: There's no other place to go but up. Before they answer. And that's why we're obliged to pray for our neighbor. No matter how bad he is, no matter how terrible he is, no matter what, I'm obliged to pray for him all the time. Because I'm looking for a door to open. That one person who says a word, a sermon, something on television, something, just something, all the time something, that says, oh, I didn't know that. See? You'd be surprised how many Christians don't know Jesus loves them. Amazing. It's absolutely amazing. I talked to a CCD teacher years and years ago, and I said, oh, Jesus loves you. She looked kind of shocked, you know. Why didn't say anything. A week later, she comes back and she says, I didn't know Jesus loved me. I said, what? She said, I didn't know it. I said, you teach CCD? She said, yes. I said, what are you telling these kids? Now, what are you telling them? I got to open a door before I pile in all this doctrine. You know, I have to know I am loved by a God who is infinite, who loved me before time began, who loved me consistently. I am open. See, so that's what prayer does. Intercessory prayer opens the door to the discouraged, sad, desolate soul. Nobody in deep sin is happy, but they could love the depths of their sin. That's the sad part. I found that a lot of people don't really seek happiness. They seek their own will. We live today in a battle of wills. The will of God and the will of Satan. We live in a day where we are saying, as he said in the beginning, I will not serve. And the Lord said he was a liar from the beginning. Please, look at the Lord tonight. Ask for his mercy and forgiveness and say, Lord, I will what you will. God bless you. We'll see you next week.
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4: 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So we stay right where we are, regardless of what we're being inspired to do or called to do. And Mother used to say, God is looking for dodos. 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
5: This is a Digital Moment with Sandra McDevitt. Did you know Benjamin Franklin and Father John Carroll led a failed diplomatic trip to Canada in 1776 to persuade Canada to become the 14th colony? The Continental Army in 1775 had captured Montreal, but had run out of funds and forced merchants to supply them with devalued currency. Franklin had an uphill battle. Britain had recently guaranteed the French Catholic population of Quebec their own language, religion, and culture. Meanwhile, the Continental Congress had just

0: given an anti-Catholic talk to the British Parliament. Canada realized they couldn't trust the 13 Protestant colonies. Ben Franklin returned home. I'm Sandra McDevitt for EWTN Radio.
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3: We pray because we want to come into union with God. 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Lift your praises high to God and present to Him every supplication that you might find the grace you need for the present moment that He presents to you. Everything good comes from prayer, says Mother Teresa of Calcutta, and so it is true.
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4: 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Today we pray for alcoholics. Almighty and ever-living God, we thank you for the gift of life. We pray for those who struggle with alcoholism. Bring people into their lives to befriend and guide them. Heal the wounds of the past and give them gifts of prayer so that they may find their consolation and refuge in you. For our hearts are restless until they rest in you. Heal them in mind and body and soul, giving them freedom from their addiction. Show them the way and lead them to life. Amen.
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0: 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Today's hour is from the Fathers of Mercy Parish Mission Series, Confidence in God. 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
1: Let's begin again with a prayer. In the name of the Father, and of the Son, and of the Holy Spirit. Amen. Father of light, from whom all good gifts come, send your Spirit into our lives with the power of a mighty wind, and by the flame of your wisdom, open the horizons of our minds. Loosen our tongues to sing your praise in words beyond the power of speech. Without your Spirit, we can never raise our voices in words of peace or announce the truth that Jesus is Lord, who lives and reigns with you and the Holy Spirit, one God forever and ever. Mother of Mercy,
2: pray for us.
1: Saint Joseph,
2: pray for us.
1: Saint Peter,
2: pray for us.
1: Saint Paul,
2: pray for us.
1: In the name of the Father, and of the Son, and of the Holy Spirit. Amen. During our day of recollection, we have been focusing upon the necessary elements of confidence in God. Last night, I spoke about the reality, the workings of divine providence in your life. I have spoken about humility, the virtue that is the very foundation of trust in God, the virtue that forces us to recognize our radical dependence upon God for all things. And I have spoken about the expression of confidence in God, which is the life of prayer. Now, I want to speak about confidence in Christ in relation to confidence in his mystical body, the Church. And I want to begin with this reading from the Gospel of St. Mark, chapter 4, verses 35 through 41. One day as evening drew on, Jesus said to his disciples, "Let us cross over to the farther shore." Leaving the crowd, they took him away in the boat in which he was sitting, while the other boats accompanied him. It happened that a bad squall blew up. The waves were breaking over the boat, and it began to ship water badly. Jesus was in the stern through it all, sound asleep on a cushion. They finally woke him and said to him, "Teacher, doesn't it matter to you that we are going to drown?" He awoke and rebuked the wind and said to the sea, "Quiet, be still." The wind fell off and everything grew calm. Then he said to them, "Why are you so terrified? Why are you lacking in faith?" A great awe overcame them at this. They kept saying to one another, "Who can this be that the wind and the sea obey him?" Well, if you would spend any time with me in a parish, you'd come to find out very quickly that I love to quote Archbishop Fulton Sheen, the great Catholic preacher of the last century. Bishop Sheen, most of you here would certainly remember, was a pioneer in the early days of television. He was the first televangelist back in the 50s and the early 60s. He had his own program on primetime television. And for part of that time, his show was number one in the ratings. Could you imagine such a thing today? Could you imagine a Catholic bishop with the number one show on television? It could never happen. This is a different country than it was back then. Bishop Sheen, of course, was a great son of the Church, great defender of the faith, a man who truly loved the Church. And we try to imitate his example wherever we go and to keep his memory alive. And I want to begin by throwing out to you some questions, the same questions I would ask to our Catholic students when I have the opportunity to visit the classrooms. And I'm always amazed at how many of our young people, even in the parochial schools, are essentially uncatechized. I'm always amazed that they know so little about their faith and about the Church in particular. I ask them these questions. Most don't know the answers. But I ask this. In the world today, at last count, there are some 33,000 churches, denominations that profess to be Christian, yet only one can be traced historically back to Jesus Christ and the apostles. What is the one church founded immediately, directly, and personally by our Lord Jesus Christ in the days of his public life? The answer, of course, is the Catholic Church. The second question is, what is the only church that has existed continuously for 20 centuries from Pentecost to the present? Again, the Catholic Church. What is the only international, worldwide, united body of Christian believers in the world, the only one united in faith, worship, and government? It's the Catholic Church. More than 50 times, the Second Vatican Council held that the mystical body of Christ and this institution are one and the same. It's the Catholic Church. A few years ago, a famous Hollywood producer, Oliver Stone, an avowed atheist, called it the most hated, the most despised institution in the world, a criminal organization. What institution do you think he was talking about? Yes, no need to give you three guesses. The Catholic Church is the institution he was speaking of. Remember at the Last Supper, Jesus said, if you find that the world hates you, remember this.

0: it hated me first. But fear not, because I have overcome the world. The greatest Protestant scholar of the 19th century was John Henry Newman of the University of Oxford, a leading figure of the Church of England.
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0: And at one point in his career, John Henry Newman became fascinated and maybe even obsessed with the controversies between Catholics and Protestants, and so the day came when he set out to discover for himself once and for all which is the true Church of Christ. For years, he studied. He pondered, he pored over the best translations of the most ancient manuscripts of the sacred scriptures, the most authoritative historical writings of the early church, the earliest saints, the most immediate successors of the apostles, fathers of the church, the most authoritative writings available from those saints. And with every passing day, the evidence became more and more overwhelming and compelling. And one day, all of England was shocked to learn that John Henry Newman had become a Catholic. He went on to become Cardinal of the Catholic Church and the greatest preacher of his time. What Bishop Sheen was to the 20th century, Cardinal Newman was to the 19th. And Cardinal Newman's famous statement was, "To go deeply into history is to cease to be Protestant." Someone once asked Cardinal Newman why it is that the Catholic Church is so widely hated and reviled, why it is that Catholic faith and worship, doctrine and devotion and history are so unrelentingly attacked, distorted, and misrepresented. And Cardinal Newman answered with a sigh, and said, "It is for the same reason that the enemies of Christ called our Lord Beelzebub." You see, any serious student of church history will be quick to tell you that the normative state of the mystical body of Christ is turmoil, conflict, struggle. The church, the bride of Christ, will always follow her divine spouse along the way of the cross. And as Scripture and the Catechism of the Catholic Church teach us, the Church in the latter days is destined to suffer in a mystical way all the things that our Lord suffered at the time of his passion. The Church, like her divine spouse, is destined to be abandoned, betrayed, denied, scourged, mocked, and crucified. And in a most tragic way, for the most part, by those who should love her the most, even by consecrated souls. Lumen Gentium, the dogmatic constitution on the Church of the Second Vatican Council in the early 60s, said this: "Lifted above the earth, Christ drew all things to himself. Rising from the dead, he sent his life-giving spirit upon his disciples, and through the Spirit established his body, which is the Church, as the universal sacrament of salvation. Seated at the right hand of the Father, he works unceasingly in the world to draw all men into the Church, and through it to join them more closely to himself, nourishing them with his own body and blood, and so making them share in his life of glory." St. Augustine, the greatest theologian of the ancient Church, said, "To love Christ is to love the Church. No one can claim to love Christ and despise his mystical body." St. Cyprian, bishop and martyr of the third century, said, "No one can have God as Father who will not have the Church as Mother." When I was growing up in the 60s, outside of my own home and outside of my own parish, I heard nothing but trashing of the Church. And it took me years to cut through the distortions to learn the truth about our church, our faith. And as is my custom, wherever I go, I do not hesitate to reach the heights of political incorrectness and speak about love for the church, confidence in Christ.

0: Catholic Church. The enemies of the church have gotten as far as they have because we Catholics have been lukewarm, cowardly. We did not stand up to defend our faith. And the other reason is because wherever I go, I'm finding that more and more Catholics, especially young Catholics, don't seem to have any idea what it means to be Catholic. No idea why they're Catholics. No idea what the Catholic Church is or what it's about or where it came from. No idea what sets it apart from all the rest and makes it unique and, in fact, superior to all others. How many of our young people are living with a delusion? One church is as good as another. And even that one religion is as good as another. Oh, friends. Because so many young Catholics don't even know the basics of their faith. They have now become easy targets, easy prey, sitting ducks. For Protestant sects, fundamentalist sects, and religious cults that take them in with a simplistic, inaccurate, false interpretation of an incomplete Bible. One recent survey showed that about 50% of the members of some of the more well-known cults in this country are ex-Catholics. Mostly young Catholics, uncatechized, never had the faith to begin with. And then, of course, we know there are literally millions of others who have simply fallen away from the practice of their faith because of the secular, materialistic, pagan culture that we are now living in.
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1: 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Today's hour is from the Fathers of Mercy Parish Mission Series, Confidence in God. This is talk number 4, The Church. Here is Father Bill Casey.
0: One recent survey showed that about 50% of the members of some of the more well-known cults in this country are ex-Catholics. Mostly young Catholics, uncatechized, never had the faith to begin with. And then, of course, we know there are literally millions of others who have simply fallen away from the practice of their faith because of the secular, materialistic, pagan culture that we are now living in. This once Christian nation is now making the transformation into paganism. What's paganism? I'll give you Father John Harden's definition. The essence of paganism is idolatry. And the most insidious form of idolatry is the worship of the self. The supremacy of the self, which is hubris, pride. That is the form of idolatry that is predominant in Western culture. And then, of course, we know there are literally millions of others who are caught up in the mad, mindless pursuit of the so-called American dream. When the first Iraq war began, an American general held a press conference, and a reporter asked him how they planned to fight against the Iraqi army. And the general said, it's very simple. First, we're going to cut it off, then we're going to kill it. Don't you know, friends, that is exactly the same strategy Satan plans to use against us and against our young people. First, he's going to try to cut them off. Then he's going to try to destroy them. First, he's going to try to cut them off from the Catholic Church, cut them off from the source of grace, cut them off from the Mass and from the Holy Eucharist, cut them off from the rest of the sacraments, especially the sacrament of penance. He's going to try to cut them off from the life of prayer and get them to live habitually in mortal sin. And once he has done that, he knows that he can destroy them. He can claim the soul. Now, I want to take a minute here and read you a couple more passages from the Bible.

I find myself in every talk that I give quoting continually from the sacred scriptures. And in doing that, I want to leave you a kind of example to follow. Friends, I want to encourage you, all of you, most strongly to read the Bible. Every Catholic should be reading the scriptures. Every Catholic should know the Bible, love the Bible, read the Bible, study the Bible. The Bible is God's written word. The words of the Bible are written under the inspiration of the Holy Spirit, and the Bible is completely truthful. It is all true. That is to say that when it is correctly, properly read and understood and interpreted, it communicates no errors. The Bible, we say, is divinely inspired, and it is inerrant. Not parts of it, all of it. The inspiration and inerrancy of the sacred scriptures is a defined article of our Catholic faith. To deny that is heresy. And as Catholics, we have got to know the Bible better than our Protestant friends do, and we have no excuse not to know the Bible because the Bible comes from the Catholic Church. Are you surprised to hear that? It's an historical fact. The Bible, that collection of divinely inspired books of the Old and New Testaments, was put together by the church. Out of hundreds and hundreds of early Christian writings, the early church had to decide which of those writings were divinely inspired and which were not, which were authentically the Word of God and which were not. Some they accepted, some they rejected, and the ones, the 27 that were accepted, were pronounced to be divinely inspired by the authority of the church. The divine authority given to the church by Jesus Christ through the apostles and their successors. Friends, there are two sources of God's revelation to humanity. We have the Bible, God's written word, and we have the church, God's living voice. A living teaching authority established by Christ himself to infallibly interpret for us God's written word and to teach, govern, and sanctify the people of God. Now, if you say, as so many of our non-Catholic friends do, that the Bible is the sole rule of faith, then you are left with a gigantic, insurmountable problem. Because then you're going to be left with as many denominations as you have interpretations of the Bible. That's impossible. That is not what our Lord established. We have the church and the Bible. One does not stand without the other. And that's why the Bible itself says in 1 Timothy that the church is the pillar and the foundation of the truth. The Bible did not fall out of the sky from heaven one day. Didn't drop out of the clouds like some Christians seem to think it did. It had to be put together and organized, and it took 3 centuries to do it. It was preserved, studied, defended, and taught and proclaimed by the Catholic Church for over 1,000 years before the first Protestant churches were ever formed. St. Jerome, the greatest Bible scholar in the history of the church, said, "Ignorance of the scriptures is ignorance of Christ." We've got to know the Bible, use it to strengthen our faith and defend our faith and hand that faith on to others. Now, when we talk about the church, it is interesting to take note of the fact that our Lord used the word church in only 2 places in the gospel. And I want to read you both of those passages because they tell us something about the true nature, the true character of the Catholic Church. The first, the most famous, is, of course, from the Gospel of St. Matthew, chapter 16, beginning in verse 13. And this is Jesus speaking to the 12 apostles in the city of Caesarea Philippi, where he asks them the question, "Who do people say the Son of Man is?" They replied, "Some say John the Baptist, others Elijah, still others Jeremiah, or one of the prophets." He said to them, "But who do you say that I am?" Simon Peter said in reply, "You are the Messiah, the Son of the living God." Jesus said to him in reply, "Blessed are you, Simon, son of Jonah, for flesh and blood has not revealed this to you, but my heavenly Father. And so I say to you, you are Peter, and upon this rock I'll build my church, and the gates of hell will not prevail against it. I will give you the keys to the kingdom of heaven. Whatever you bind on earth will be bound in heaven. Whatever you loose on earth will be loosed in heaven." Now, this is the second passage, the only other one where Jesus

0: Jesus used the word church, far less well known than the first, but it's also from St. Matthew's Gospel in chapter 18 and beginning in verse 15, and this is Jesus again speaking to the apostles. Jesus says, "If your brother sins against you, go and tell him his fault between you and him alone. If he listens to you, you have won over your brother. If he does not listen, take one or two others along with you so that every fact may be established on the testimony of two or three witnesses. If he refuses to listen to them, tell the church. If he refuses to listen even to the church, then treat him as you would a Gentile or a tax collector. Amen, I say to you, whatever you bind on earth will be bound in heaven, and whatever you loose on earth will be loosed in heaven." Now, friends, I want you to carefully consider our Lord's words to St. Peter in the Gospel. "You're Peter, and upon this rock I'll build my church."
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0: Notice that our Lord did not say, "Upon this rock I will build your church," or "You will build your church," or "You will build my church." He said, "I will build my church." In Matthew chapter 18, Jesus does not say, "If your brother won't listen to you, or two or three witnesses, tell a church, or tell one or two churches, or two or three churches." He says, "Tell the church." So in the mind of Christ, there's only one true church. The church, my brothers and sisters, is not an invisible fellowship of like-minded believers. The church is a real organization, and more than just an organization, the church is an organism. She is a body, a living body with living members, and we are those living members by virtue of our baptism. And the church is a body that has been given very real authority, apostolic authority. And the center, the focal point of that apostolic authority is the See of Peter, the authority vested in the successor of St. Peter, who is the Pope. Let me ask you this question, one that is vitally important. Why did our Lord establish Rome as the seat of authority for his church? Why did the Lord Jesus Christ, the Son of God, send the two greatest apostles, Saints Peter and Saint Paul, to establish the church in Rome as the capital of the Christian world? Remember, it could not have been Jerusalem. Jerusalem was destined to be destroyed for its lack of faith, as our Lord foretold in the Gospel, and so it was in 70 AD by the Roman legions. It had to be Rome. It had to be Rome. Recall that our Lord was rejected by his own people precisely because they did not want a spiritual leader. They were looking for a political leader, a military leader, an earthly king to lead them in an uprising, a political uprising against the Roman Empire, to free them from tyranny. Rome. Rome was the political, social, economic, military center of the ancient world. In the ancient world, there was the saying, "All roads lead to Rome." So you see, if you're going to evangelize the whole world, what would be the best starting point? What would be the best springboard for the preaching of the gospel? What could be a better starting point than the city that dominated the known world at the time? It had to be Rome. And Rome will serve as an everlasting reminder to those who rejected our Lord and their descendants, of who it is.

who conquered the Roman Empire. It had to be Rome. Now, we in the church in the past century have been blessed with a number of good and holy popes. One of my favorite popes in the history of the church is one whose memory is badly maligned today by anti-Catholics and historical revisionists, Pope Pius XII. And Pius XII was the 260th successor of the Apostle St. Peter as the Vicar of Christ on earth. And Pius XII was pope during one of the stormiest and most tumultuous periods in the church's history, the late 1930s and through the 40s and 50s. The Second World War took place during his pontificate. It was then that the Nazis and the communists came to power all over Europe and all over the world. There were wars, persecutions, disasters of different sorts, and it seemed like the whole world was being turned upside down. Pope Pius XII suffered tremendously during all this, faced with an overwhelming burden. After his Christmas message to the world in 1942, in which he clearly condemned the aggression of the Axis powers and condemned the Nazi policy of persecution, mass arrest, deportation, and execution. The Nazi backlash all over Europe cost the lives of thousands of priests and nuns. 1,000 priests died in Dachau alone. In 1943, when Hitler's troops occupied the city of Rome, Pius XII became a virtual prisoner inside the Vatican. But still, he personally approved and helped organize an underground network of Catholic churches and monasteries and convents to hide Jewish people from the Gestapo. After the war, Israel Zolli, chief rabbi of the city of Rome, said, "No man in Europe did more to help the Jewish people than did Pope Pius XII. He credited Pope Pius XII with having saved more than 500,000 Italian Jews from arrest and extermination. 1948, Pius XII received an official award from the newly formed State of Israel for his work on behalf of the Jewish people. But today, of course, he is accused of not having done anything to stop the Holocaust, as if it had somehow been in his power to stop it. Unfortunately, the world listened to the Pope back then about as much as the world listens to the Pope today. But all through this, all through this upheaval, Pius XII had a painting in his quarters at the Vatican, and he used to look at that painting and meditate on it before prayer every day. And it was a painting of the apostles in the boat in the storm on the lake with Jesus asleep in the back of the boat. And that painting reminded him of what had been going on for 2,000 years. Whenever the faith was in danger, whenever it looked like our Lord was asleep and did not see what was happening and did not see the suffering of his people, in the end, Jesus Christ would always rise up to bring his church through every storm. In the end, Jesus Christ would always rise up to rescue his covenant family, his covenant people, his mystical body, the church. And all through history, whenever it seemed like the church was about to go under, as it so often did, our Lord was always there to save her. And through it all, through all the upheaval and all the turmoil of human history, we know that God is still in command of his church. And the Holy Spirit is still the soul that gives life to the mystical body of Christ. And if that were not true, my brothers and sisters, she would never have survived for 2,000 years. One time, Napoleon sent his troops into the Vatican. They had arrested Pope Pius VI and imprisoned him. Napoleon threatened to destroy the church unless the Pope did exactly what he wanted him to do. He threatened the Vatican Secretary of State, Cardinal Consalvi. Cardinal Consalvi laughed in his face and said, "What makes you think you will succeed in doing what we priests have failed to do for 1,800 years? Yes, unless you've been living in another planet in recent years, you know the church is going through very hard times today. In many ways, we can say these are some of the darkest days the church has ever been through. These are surely times of great crisis and confusion for the church. It would be very easy for us to lose confidence in the mystical body of Christ. We know that we really are living at the time of a very, very tragic and

0: severe spiritual and moral decline. The moral foundations of our country and all over the world are crumbling in front of our eyes. There's no question about it. Today, Catholics are falling away from the church in record numbers.
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1: 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Insightful reflections that will lift your soul to God and feed your spiritual journey. Today's hour is from the Fathers of Mercy Parish Mission Series, Confidence in God. This is talk number 4, The Church. Here is Father Bill Casey.
0: We know that we really are living at the time of a very, very tragic and severe spiritual and moral decline. The moral foundations of our country and all over the world are crumbling in front of our eyes. There's no question about it. Today, Catholics are falling away from the church in record numbers. Catholics in our country are under tremendous, relentless societal pressure to conform themselves to the pagan mores of our contemporary culture, and millions are giving in. Last night I spoke about the phenomenon of the so-called butt Catholics. I'm a Catholic, but I'm a Catholic, but the church is not going to tell me what to do. I'm a Catholic, but I'm not going to Mass on Sunday. I'm going to worship God in my own way. I'm a Catholic, but I'm going to dump my spouse and get another one. I'm a Catholic, but I believe in abortion. God save us from the butt Catholics. Huh? Sociologists tell us there is now no difference in the rates of divorce, abortion, suicide, and crime between Catholics and non-Catholics. We are told now that only 25% of American Catholics are still practicing their faith. Only 15% of those aged 25 and under. And in every election campaign, we see it time and time again where the majority of voting Catholics will vote for one or another pro-abortion candidate. May God have mercy on their souls. Our Holy Father, the Pope, runs into opposition and disobedience everywhere within the church itself. And in the newspapers, of course, we're still reading about scandals in the church and the most horrific moral corruption among the clergy. The spiritual descendants of Judas are still alive and well among us today. Bishop Sheen used to compare the church to Noah's Ark. Noah's Ark carrying the remnant of the faithful through the storms of life and the flood tide of evil in the world. And he said, with all those animals in Noah's Ark for all that time, you can bet there were times when things were smelling pretty bad in there. So it is with the church. So it is today. Certainly it is true to say the church has seen better days than these. But we have to remember, friends, in the last 2,000 years, the church has been through all these kind of things many times before. And no matter how bad things might seem to be in the church and in the world today, remember this. I talked about the Bible. Well, I read the end of the book and we win. See? The gates of hell are not going to prevail against the church founded by Jesus Christ. Make no mistake about it, it ain't going to happen. And history has proven time and time again that God always raises up the greatest saints in times of crisis and confusion in his church. The present age will be no different. Where sin abounds, grace abounds all the more, St. Paul said. And in a sense, I think we should thank God for this. Thank God for the opportunity to practice heroic virtue. Thank God for the grace to stand among the remnant of those still holding on to the one true faith. That is not an insignificant matter, friends, that makes you, each one of you, one in a thousand. Should thank God for that. Don't forget to do it. But our gospel reading from St. Mark, Jesus and the apostles are in the boat on the Sea of Galilee, caught in the middle of a violent storm, and they're afraid their boat is about to be swept under by the waves. They're afraid they're going to be left to drown with Jesus asleep in the back of the boat. And so they rush to wake our Lord. And when they wake him up, he shows them his power over the forces of nature, the divine power that is his as the Son of God. And he commands the winds and the waves to die down, and he puts an end to the storm. Then what does he do? Then he turns and scolds the apostles for their lack of faith. He berates the apostles for believing that he would abandon them in their time of danger. Whenever I read this gospel, I can't help but think of how much like the apostles we can be at times. How ready we are to believe in some of the most difficult moments of our lives, in some of the darkest hours of our lives, that somehow our Lord would abandon us and leave us alone, when it is precisely at those times that he is always closest to us and ready to help us with his saving grace. I think this was one of the more important events in the gospel, and it happened to teach the apostles and their successors and all of God's people in every age a very important lesson. And that lesson is that there are going to be times in the life of the church and in our own daily lives as well, trouble is sure to come. God very often will draw us more deeply into the Paschal mystery. In every one of our lives, there will be times of hardship, crisis, personal tragedy, loss, times of sickness, disappointment, sorrow, failure, times when suffering will come into our lives, times when the cross will touch our lives and put our faith to the test. And we know those kind of storms can arise suddenly and without warning. There's always the danger they can overwhelm us and sweep us away unless we put all of our faith and all of our hope and all of our trust in the one who knows us and loves us and cares for us more than we do ourselves. Jesus Christ. St. Peter said, cast all your cares on him because he cares for you. St. Paul said, I have strength for everything in him who gives me strength. Now, those of you who are familiar with the lives of the saints know that suffering is nothing new to the people of God. And there have been many times in the history of the church when Catholics have been called upon in great numbers to suffer and die for their faith. Did you know that more Catholics died in the persecutions of the bloody 20th century than at any time since our Lord founded the church? The historical fact. We only have to think of the 8 million Catholics who died in Ukraine under Stalin back in the 1930s. When is the last time you heard about that Holocaust? The world has forgotten about that Holocaust, hasn't it? Talk about political correctness. We can think of the millions of others who died in places like Russia, China, Lithuania, Poland, Spain, Mexico, Albania, Armenia, Korea, Sudan, many other places around the world. The church endures through all the persecutions and all the wars and the disasters and the revolutions and the upheavals and all the different attempts to destroy her. And through every century, the church has proven that she can stand the test of time.
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0: The Catholic Church has withstood the acid test of time like no other institution in history. In the first 300 years after our Lord founded the church, the Roman Empire, the most powerful empire the world has ever known, persecuted the Christians and drove them underground into the catacombs, and millions were put to death. The first 30 popes were martyred or died in exile. But even the might of the Roman legions could not stamp out the simple faith of those humble Christian believers, and the blood of the martyrs became the seed of the Catholic faith. 10 times, under 10 different emperors, Roman Empire tried to crush the Catholic Church

0: failed. And today, almost 2,000 years later, our Lord's promises still stand unbroken, and we remember what those promises were according to the gospel. First, Jesus promised to be with his church until the end of time. Before he ascended into heaven, he said to the apostles, "I am with you always, even until the end of the world." Our Lord personally founded his church, and he gave his own divine authority to St. Peter and the apostles. And he promised the gates of hell would not prevail. And my brothers and sisters, if our Lord had to promise that the gates of hell would never destroy his church, you can presume that it was because he knew the gates of hell were going to try. They're still trying, and they will go on trying until the end of the world. Do you recall that our Lord promised that the Holy Spirit, the Paraclete, the Spirit of Truth, would lead and guide his apostolic church, his apostolic union in the fullness of truth, in all truth until the end of time? How many Catholics have stopped believing that one? Oh, how many are there in the church who think they know a better way than the one Christ established, a better law than the one God gave? But Jesus said, "Heaven and earth will pass away, but my words will not pass away." And that is why, down through history, every plan, every attempt to destroy the church has always ended in failure. And that is why every tyrant who ever swore to destroy the Catholic Church, men like Nero, Napoleon, and Stalin, could never succeed in bringing her down. And that is because the church is something more than just a human organization. The church is a divine institution established by God himself in the person of his Son, Jesus Christ. And that is why no human power can ever destroy the mystical body of Christ. And I say to you again, this trust, this confidence that we have in Jesus as our Lord and Savior does not only apply to the life of the church. It should apply in our own daily lives in just the same way, as long as we are faithful, as long as we persevere, as long as we believe. Because through everything we will have to suffer in this life, through everything we will have to endure, through all of our personal problems, through all of the family problems and the financial problems and the moral problems and the marital problems and the health problems, through all the painful interior struggles we'll have to go through, through all the loneliness, the anxiety, and the stress, and the sorrow, and the pain, we know that Jesus is always there to save us when we turn to him in prayer. And if ever it should seem like our Lord is abandoning us, we know that it's not true. And it never will be. Because he is the light of the world. He is the light that drives the darkness out of our lives. And he is the peace that will calm every storm in our hearts in just the same way that he put an end to the storm on the lake. You know, I have to say that as I travel around the country preaching missions and retreats, the one thing that is always most discouraging to me is to see so much ignorance and indifference toward the church on the part of our people. In the Old Testament, God spoke to the prophet Hosea and said, "My people are being destroyed through lack of knowledge." St. Paul wrote to the Christians in Corinth and said, "I find that many of you are without knowledge of God, and I say it to your shame." Friends, it can't be that way with us. We've got to know our faith, got to be able to defend it, and you've got to be able to hand that faith on to others. Parents, you know you have an especially grave moral obligation in this sense. Parents, remember that you are always the first teachers of the faith to your children. No one can take that God-given responsibility away from you. You cannot push it off on the pastor. You can't push it off on the parochial vicar. You cannot push it off on the deacons or the nuns or the lay teachers. It is a responsibility that is primarily and especially your own. And remember, you got to know your faith because, as the old saying goes, You can't give what you haven't got. The season of Advent, we recall that God never left this world in darkness. God gave us the light to see. He has sent a Savior into the world. And our Lord and Savior founded a church to be the means of our salvation, a church that he endowed with the fullness of divinely revealed truth and all the means of salvation, especially in the seven sacraments, a church to be the vehicle to carry us to salvation, to heaven. And that church is the one holy, Catholic, and apostolic church. May the blessing of Almighty God, the Father, and the Son, and the Holy Spirit descend upon you and remain with you forever. Amen. Amen.
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0: Welcome to The Church and the Poor with Father Richard Ho Lung, founder of the Missionaries of the Poor in Kingston, Jamaica.
1: On my trip to the missions in the Philippines, one day we had, right in this very big dump heap, a feast day. We did not have very much at all, but we brought them some bun and some cheese and a little drink. Hundreds and hundreds of children gathered together, and they were so reverent that when we brought in the bun and the cheese, and we were about to say grace over it, they all knelt down and held their hands together to give thanks to God for it. We said grace, we prayed over it, and we began to feed it to the children. And after they received the bun and the cheese, they ate it so carefully and shared it among one another. And then they began to really sing songs of praise to the Lord, giving thanks for God's wonderful kindness. And I looked at them, and brothers and sisters, you could see the sores on their legs. They had broken out in pus. You could see that they were malnourished. You could see one little child, the whole nose was all the time running, and the lip was all broken and cracked and bleeding. And yet this little girl, she was just smiling and eating the bun and cheese. Very often we forget that it is not so much what is given so much as the love of God that is given when we give gifts to other people. These very same children who are our future are all Catholic children, hungry, unschooled, without any sort of physical care at all. Yet they had their very poor parents with them. These children are the children of our church, who are the children of our future. They are the ones who have been sent to us by Christ to love and to embrace and to take into our lives as if they were our own young sisters and brothers or children. I remember very much the way that Jesus fed the 5,000. And when he fed the 5,000, it was with only a few loaves and a few fish. And I felt very much the miracle was being enacted once again with these children. And as they fed on it, I could see the pleasure passing through them. Before the Eucharist, we must always remember what we offer in our daily lives to others. Isn't it true that the manner in which we give to others is what we give at the time of the offertory in the Mass? Isn't the work of human hands, and especially the poor, to whom Christ went announcing good news to the poor, isn't it these very same little ones that all of us

0: are asked to reach out for so that they may know the love of God. The Eucharist, that bread and wine, is our offering from day to day. The labor that we do in the name of the Lord, the food that we bring to others, the clothing, the bread that we offer. I ask you, brothers and sisters, remember this, that the richness of the Eucharist is bound up with the richness of our feeding of the 5,000.
1: For more information about the Missionaries of the Poor, go to missionariesofthepoor.org.
2: The Angelus.
3: In the name of the Father, and the Son, and the Holy Ghost. Amen. The angel of the Lord declared unto Mary, Hail Mary, full of grace, the Lord is with thee. Blessed art thou among women, and blessed is the fruit of thy womb, Jesus.
4: Holy Mary, Mother of God, pray for us sinners, now and at the hour of our death. Amen.
3: Behold the handmaid of the Lord.
4: Be it done unto me according to thy word.
3: Hail Mary, full of grace, the Lord is with thee. Blessed art thou among women, and blessed is the fruit of thy womb, Jesus.
4: Holy Mary, Mother of God, pray for us sinners, now and at the hour of our death. Amen.
3: And the Word was made flesh.
4: And dwelt among us.
3: Hail Mary, full of grace, the Lord is with thee. Blessed art thou among women, and blessed is the fruit of thy womb, Jesus. Pray for us, Holy Mother of God,
4: that we may be made worthy of the promises of Christ.
3: Let us pray.

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1: I'm going to tell you about the most abused woman I ever met in my life. You know her name as Roe, as in Roe versus Wade. I talked to Roe. This woman is a great penitent. This woman is a humble person who was deeply hurt. She was kneeling in the Basilica of the Immaculate Conception, the National Shrine in Washington, when I met her. And I thought, what reverence. I didn't know who this woman was, but she was praying with reverence, with great fervor. And I asked a priest friend of mine, who is that? And he says, oh, that's Roe. God is not mocked. This woman was abused by those who propagate the killing of children.
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3: I used to wonder if God really cared about me. 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
4: Ever feel like life's just too much? 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
6: Many people believe that in order to make a lasting change, they must run for federal office or appeal to the president. But the truth is, we can have the biggest impact when we start small. Every one of us has a sphere of influence. We all have a role to play in guiding our neighborhoods and communities. While federal and state legislative efforts continue to push against abortion, local county officials are banning abortion. Take, for example, Scurry County, Texas, which just became the 24th county in America to ban abortion. The unanimous measure declared the county is a sanctuary for the unborn and will be enforced by citizen lawsuits.

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2: As a Catholic talk show host and speaker and author, I'm often asked, how should we pray? How do we pray? Really? It's up to you, and that's between you and the Lord. We have wonderful, wonderful formalized prayers in the Catholic faith, such as a rosary, the Lord's Prayer, novenas, but you can also just open up your heart and say, Lord, help, SOS. It's as simple as that. How you pray is really up to you. Ask the Lord how you should pray, and He'll answer you.
3: Ito po si Bishop Broderick Pabilio, katuwang na obispo ng Archdiocese ng Pilipinas. 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Amen.
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7: 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Father Ricardo is a priest and parish pastor in the Archdiocese of Detroit. He also serves as a consultant to the Archdiocesan Department of Evangelism, Catechesis, and Schools. Father Ricardo completed his graduate studies at Sacred Heart Major Seminary in Detroit and the Gregorian University in Rome. He was ordained in 1996. This episode is entitled RCIA for Catholics Number 5, Inviolable Dignity. Today's show is program number 750. And now, here's Father John Ricardo. We hope you enjoy.
8: Let's pray. In the name of the Father, and of the Son, and of the Holy Spirit. Father, we pray for the great gift of your Spirit to be with us here tonight. Father, we need the grace to see reality as it truly is. Father, help us to think with the mind of Christ. Help us to understand the beauty of your creation, and in a special way, the beauty and the sanctity that is human life. Father, forgive us, we ask, for the times that we have failed to treat each other as your sons and daughters, for the times when we've walked past those who were different, whether they were poor or spoke a different language, of a different background. Forgive us for our failure to speak out on behalf of those whose rights are oppressed. Forgive us for the lack of awe that we so often have in the presence of one another, and how easily or carelessly we can speak about or use each other in our words or our thoughts or our actions. Father, give to us and to our country an ever greater conversion of heart in the midst of a culture that is so full of rhetoric and noise. Teach us how to think and help us how to think. Help us to be champions of human dignity wherever we find it. Bring healing to those of us here tonight who are painfully aware of our pasts, of the times in which we have failed to treat others with dignity and respect. We thank you for the great gift of your mercy, which is beyond anything we could ever hope for. Help us who have received it to extend it to one another. All these things we ask through Christ our Lord.

and Our Lady of Good Counsel, pray for us. In the name of the Father, the Son, and the Holy Spirit. Some of what I'm going to say tonight is really graphic, just to warn you. We're going to look tonight, as you see in the title of our outline, is the Church's special interest, the inviolable dignity of the human person. Someone asked me last week, how come I always say human person? What other kind of persons are there? Well, there's angelic persons, there's divine persons, and so we are human persons. God is a person, three persons. He's divine. Angels are persons. They don't have bodies. We're persons. We have bodies. We're body persons, so we're human persons. So what we've done so far is, in that first time we gathered together, we explained why it is that we go through RCIA for those who are thinking of coming into the church. And we spoke that night about really the only reason to consider becoming Catholic, which is because it's true. Someone just today was talking to me, and if you've seen the papers or some of the internet stories lately, there's been some scandals about a particular priest in the Vatican, one of the members of the Vatican Curia, who, depending upon what you're reading right now, doesn't look all that pleasant about perhaps soliciting someone for something. In the course of talking to me, just said, you know, how do you handle when someone throws all the different scandals that are out there at you? I said, well, scandals don't surprise me, for one, because Jesus prayed fervently the night before he chose the 12. This was no hasty decision, and one of the 12 was Judas, and another one was Peter. So if amongst the very 12 people whom the Lord chose and who walked with him, there was such scandalous behavior, I should hardly be surprised that those of us who don't walk with him in the physical sense that the apostles did, that we would see scandalous behavior amongst us. But second of all, scandals don't change truth. They certainly wound people gravely and profoundly, but we don't come to church because of any man. We come to church because of the Lord Jesus and because of the truth which he has left to the church. And while those different behaviors and whatnot of others are problematic, they don't change truth. They're just problematic. We looked at that, and then the last 3 weeks we looked at the persons of the Trinity, and I hope last week turned out to be a profound reflection for us as to the love of God that's moving in our hearts and all that the Holy Spirit wants to do in and with us. I found it to be moving myself. I want to turn our attention, though, tonight to the human person, or to man. And when I say man, I don't mean males. I mean man, the human person. When you go to the zoo and there's a sign on the cage and it says, caution, man-eating tiger, women don't recklessly walk in. I realize we have particular sensitivity to language, and we should. Man is not meant to be a slight on my sisters in any way. I'll try to use the human person more often. But the human person is the greatest of all of God's creatures. I want to just look quickly at Genesis, more refer to it than speak about it, but Genesis chapter 1, we did this for our family catechesis program when we spoke about creation, and oftentimes the stories of creation, there are two in the book of Genesis. That's not because God forgot and then at a later time had another insight and came up with something. It's the stories in Genesis in the first 11 chapters are poetry, and they're meant to reveal different things to us in different ways. But Genesis often becomes a confusing text for many people who want to reduce it to science, which it's not intending to be. It's intending to speak to us about truth. So is Genesis chapter 1 true? Yes. Is it literal? No. The author of Genesis could really give a flip as to how long it took God to make creation. That's not his intent. And we know this because the context in which Genesis 1 comes is when the Israelites are living in exile. They've been taken out of Jerusalem. They're living amongst pagan neighbors who have a very despairing view of life. The pagan neighbors amongst whom the Israelites are living believe that there are many gods, and that all these gods are pretty much just like us. They're at war with each other. They're sexual. They're capricious. They're just projections in many ways of humanity. And according to the pagan mythologies, came a time in history, or prehistory, when these many gods, who themselves are subject to what they consider to be the fates, which are above the gods, to make their life easier, they made us. And according to the pagan myths, that's why we exist. We exist to be something like the slaves and the servants of the gods, to do the things that they don't want to do. And we become something like their playthings, which, if that's the case, doesn't lend itself to having a very hopeful view of life. It means there's no ultimate dignity. It means there's no destination. There's no purpose. And if there's no purpose or destination, then everything now is pretty much just up for grabs and arbitrary. And in that kind of world where despair is so prevalent, you live for power.

which is what they did. It was to those people who lived at that time. That time is much like our day and age. It was to those people living at that time that Genesis was revealed. And the point of Genesis, or the points of Genesis 1, don't know that we can name them all right here, but the points are that there's not many gods, there's one God. He's not at war with anybody. He's a God of love. And at a certain moment in history, before history, he chose in his love and in his generosity to create everything that is. And the high point of everything that he created, thus in Genesis 1, that which he created on the last day, the sixth day before he rested, was the human person, whom he didn't create to be a slave. He created in his own image and likeness. He created for friendship. He created to be in a relationship with him and with one another. That's what Genesis 1 is trying to communicate, that there is nothing, absolutely nothing in creation that compares with the dignity of man, because no one else is made in the image and likeness of God. This becomes clearer still when we get to the New Testament, and of course to the person of Jesus. The beginning of the Gospel of John tells us, in the beginning was the Word. That's the second person of the Trinity. And the Word was with God, and the Word was God. He was in the beginning with God. All things were made through him, and without him was not anything made that was made. In him was life, and the life was the light of men. The light shines in the darkness, and the darkness has not overcome it. And then in verse 14 of that same chapter, this Word, it says, became flesh and dwelt among us, full of grace and truth. We have beheld his glory, glory as of the only begotten Son from the Father. So the incarnation, which is what's being described there in that first chapter of John, lends even greater oomph, if you will, to this understanding of the dignity of the human person. God has become man. The creator of everything that is took flesh. He never became a baby seal. He never became a bald eagle, though baby seals and bald eagles and all the rest of creation manifest God's goodness and his love and his creativity. Every animal that we see, is unique and is simply an expression of his love. God has an incredible palette to choose from as he paints sceneries and forms creatures that he puts on the earth, many of whom will never be seen by a human eye. Think of all the creatures that swim in the ocean underneath visibility, which God just made because he loves to create. But God hasn't done anything for them like he's done for us because he became one of us. Soon, when we finally begin to slow down, we'll be getting to the season of Advent. And as I think we've said on another occasion, Advent reveals, much like the gospel in general reveals, that the human person is far, far, far more important than anyone ever dared to imagine, because God has become one of us. C.S. Lewis, in trying to wrap his hands around the incarnation or pondering the incarnation, said it's a lot like you and me becoming a slug to save slugs, except it's infinitely greater than that, because slugs and us are both creatures. And so there's not as big a gap between us and slugs as there is between us and God, because God is not a creature, but he leapt into time and became one of us. So when the creche is put out this year as we get closer to Advent, that's supposed to create in us an incredible sense of awe as we ask, why would it be so that God would take flesh for us? I just got an email from somebody the other day, a woman who was concerned about her son or daughter, I can't remember which, who was reading some different things. He's one of these typical high school students who has unmasked the lie that has deceived all of human history about Christianity. And, you know, he's noticing that there's little similarities in all these pagan myths. There might be little similarities. There is nothing at all, period, like the reality of the gospel to be found in any pagan myth. You'll find lots of gods becoming men. They do that all the time. But no one becomes man to die for humanity. No one. No one becomes man to die for sinners, to redeem sinners so that they can be saved, so that they can share in his own abundant life forever. No one, ever, anywhere. And all those little traces that you see in pagan myths, the fathers of the church would all say were just seeds of the gospel. They were like the pagans groping in the darkness for truth. And at times they stumbled upon certain things which were going to be fulfilled in Christianity, which either Lewis or Tolkien, I can't remember which, used to call a true myth. It's a great image. A true myth. So the stories of

George Weigel wrote on Pope John Paul II, Witness to Hope, which is no short read, but well worth it. It's really worth the labor to get through it because it has a way of just capturing the essence of this man in text. It's very rewarding. At a certain point, very early on, Weigel writes that the traumatic events that shaped his early life, Karol Wojtyła, which was John Paul's name before he took the name John Paul, the traumatic events that shaped his early life could have led him to conclude that life is irrational, even absurd. That was exactly the position of Jean-Paul Sartre, who came to the conclusion that life is absurd. Sartre is a contemporary of Pope John Paul II. They live in the exact same time period. Wojtyła not only undergoes Nazi occupation, he undergoes communist occupation. He is a Pole, which I think it again is Weigel, who described World War II was the war that Poland lost twice. First to the Germans, then to the Russians. But despite all that he went through, despite losing his mother in early childhood, despite losing his father as a teenager, despite losing his brother not too long after that, despite all that he saw in Nazi oppression and communist oppression, despite all of that, this man did not have a view of life that was either irrational or absurd. Wojtyła came to a different conclusion, Weigel writes. Beginning with his late teenage years under the Nazi occupation, he gradually came to the conviction that the crisis of the modern world was first of all a crisis of ideas. This is most important. And it was especially a crisis in the very idea of the human person. History was driven by culture and the ideas that formed cultures. Ideas had consequences. And if the idea of the human person that dominated a culture was flawed, one of two things would happen. Either that culture would give birth to destructive aspirations, like socialism and communism, or it would be incapable of realizing its fondest hopes, even if it expressed them in the most nobly humanistic terms. That would be us. If our idea of the human person is flawed, then regardless of how beautiful our constitution might be, it can't work. In a letter that Wojtyła wrote, I think this is back in 1968, and Weigel quotes it again, he opined that the crisis of modernity involved what he called a degradation, indeed a pulverization, of the fundamental uniqueness of each and every human person. The crisis in the culture, according to Wojtyła, and according to many, is a degradation and a pulverization of the uniqueness and the dignity of the human person. Let's see if we can put some flesh to that. Not too long ago, just 2 weeks ago, I think I referenced this particular individual who was speaking over at Oakland University at the time, who has a couple of books that unfortunately I have to buy because I have to write about these things. One's called Rethinking Life and Death. A new Copernican revolution is in the offing. One that challenges the basic precepts and code of ethics that have previously governed life and death, in which this particular author takes it upon himself to come up with the new Ten Commandments. Kind of ambitious. And then in a book called Practical Ethics, same author talking about the abortion premise, says that the central argument against abortion, two premises and a conclusion. First premise, it's wrong to kill an innocent human being. Second premise, a human fetus is an innocent human being. Conclusion, therefore, it is wrong to kill a human fetus. This man, who's very pro-abortion, goes on to talk about how it's impossible right now to deny the second premise, that a human fetus is an innocent human being. That's not a matter of faith, that's a matter of medicine. And medicine and ultrasounds and embryology and biology clearly reveals that the fetus is both human and alive, so you can't deny that. His solution is we should deny the first premise. And again, the first premise was it's wrong to kill an innocent human being. He says that's what we should challenge. A little bit later, he says it's time for us to stop thinking of human life as sacred simply because it's human. This is the chair of ethics at Princeton, the number one university in the country, I believe, according to U.S. News and World Report just this year. This idea, a rather different idea about the dignity of the human person, is being promulgated to what are supposed to be our brightest minds, because it's somewhat difficult to get into Princeton. And when they sit down and they take ethics or philosophy or bioethics, this is what they get. It's time to stop treating human beings as sacred
simply because

because they're human. In looking at the inviolable dignity of the human person, there are lots of issues to look at, and we'll touch on many of them. There is no issue that remotely compares to abortion, simply because of the scale. I have many friends who've gone through the pain of abortion, both men and women. I know a number of us in here have gone through the pains of abortion, both men and women. In listening to this and in confronting this, we do so remembering God's remarkable and indeed ridiculous mercy for us, for whom nothing is unforgivable, should we ask. So in looking at this, we don't mean to indict, we don't mean to provoke, except our thoughts, so that we can confront what's happening and try to find a way to do something about it. Most appropriate for us to handle this topic of the dignity of human life as we are in the month of October, which is a month dedicated in a particular way both to respect for life and to Our Lady, who teaches us in a remarkable way about the dignity of human life. Also appropriate that we do this at the time when the 40 Days for Life are going on, not only here in our local area, but in some 30 other states plus around our country, trying to pray for conversion of hearts. There are 1.3 million abortions that happen in this country that are reported every year. And as I say routinely to folks, numbers don't help me. I don't have a way of grasping anything as big as 1.3 million. So I have to see things. And the two images that have always been the most helpful for me are, first of all, if you can picture U of M's football stadium sold out for every single home game, plus one. So 13 home games of 100,000 plus people. And if you've ever been inside U of M stadium or been inside any stadium that's large, that's how many children just in a year that we kill in this country. That's a large number of people. Perhaps a more moving image for me is the image of the Vietnam Wall, or the memorial of the wall, in Washington, D.C. The wall has 58,256 names on it. If you've been to Washington, it is in the midst of all these more elaborate monuments. It's a very stark monument. It's just a slab of stone with names etched into the stone. And I've been there on a number of occasions. I used to live there, and I've seen both friends and men and women that I didn't know, but often men, who will just walk up to the wall and they find the year of the death of either someone that they were in the war with or a loved one, and they just trace their fingers along the name, and then these big strapping guys, just you just see it regularly, they just fall to the ground and begin to cry. I mean, to weep as they remember often how horrifically their brothers or sisters died in that war. If you make the same monument as the Vietnam Wall, the exact same monument, just a stone with names on it, for the victims of abortion since Roe versus Wade. The monument goes from the mall in Washington, D.C. to Baltimore, which is roughly 20 miles away, and almost back again. The wall for abortion would be 40 miles long in this country. The war in Iraq is no small issue right now, obviously, and we all have a number of different views on the war. Hopefully we all have the same desire, which is for everyone just to come home. How they get home becomes the matter of contention, I know, but we all want everyone to get home and for no more lives to get lost, either ours or men and women in Iraq. There are routinely, in the news reports, discussions and talks of troops who died in Iraq every day. The number is larger than this now, but it's not much larger. A few months ago, it was just a little bit above 4,000 men and women who had died in the war in Iraq. Hear me loud and clear. That is a great, great loss. One loss is a great loss. That's how many children die to abortion every single day. There's never a headline. There's never a story. You can't even put an ad showing it. We see footage for lots of reasons on the news talking about all the different horrific things that have happened. But the single most commonly performed elective surgery in the country, which is abortion, you can't show. No one will show it. I think I know why. Those of you who like to read Supreme Court cases might have read this already. Those of you who don't, this is the part where it gets a little sick. I just want to read for us a description which is very matter-of-factly spoken about in the latest Supreme Court decision, which is Gonzalez versus Carhart, which is the act which is
upholding the ban on partial birth abortions, or so-called partial birth abortions. I read this because this is from the official case of the Supreme Court. This is from Justice Kennedy's majority opinion. The act prescribes a particular manner of ending fetal life. So it's necessary here, as it was in Stenberg, which was an earlier case looking at partial birth abortions, to discuss abortion procedures in some detail. Again, this is just from a Supreme Court case. Abortion methods vary depending to some extent on the preferences of the physician, and, of course, on the term of the pregnancy and the resulting stage of the unborn child's development. Between 85 and 90% of the approximately 1.3 million abortions performed each year in the United States take place in the first 3 months of pregnancy, which is to say in the first trimester. The most common first trimester abortion method is vacuum aspiration, in which the physician vacuums out the embryonic tissue. Early in this trimester, an alternative is to use medication such as RU486 to terminate the pregnancy. Now, the remaining abortions that take place each year most occur in the second trimester. The surgical procedure referred to as dilation and evacuation, or D&E, is the usual abortion method in this trimester. Although individual techniques for performing D&E differ, the general steps are the same. A doctor must first dilate the cervix, at least to the extent needed to insert surgical instruments into the uterus and to maneuver them to evacuate the fetus. The steps taken to cause dilation differ by physician and gestational age of the fetus. A doctor often begins the dilation process by inserting osmotic dilators, such as laminaria, sticks of seaweed, into the cervix. The dilators can be used in combination with drugs that increase dilation. The resulting amount of dilation is not uniform, and a doctor does not know in advance how an individual patient will respond. In general, the longer dilators remain in the cervix, the more it will dilate. The length of time doctors employ osmotic dilators varies. Some may keep dilators in the cervix for 2 days, while others use dilators for a day or less. After sufficient dilation, the surgical operation can commence. The woman is placed under general anesthesia or conscious sedation. The doctor, often guided by ultrasound, inserts grasping forceps through the woman's cervix and into the uterus to grab the fetus. The doctor grips a fetal part with the forceps and pulls it back through the cervix, continuing to pull even after meeting resistance from the cervix. The friction causes the fetus to tear apart. For example, a leg might be ripped off the fetus as it is pulled through the cervix and out of the woman. The process of evacuating the fetus piece by piece continues until it has been completely removed. A doctor may make 10 to 15 passes with the forceps to evacuate the fetus in its entirety, though sometimes removal is completed with fewer passes. Once the fetus has been evacuated, the placenta and any remaining fetal material are suctioned or scraped out of the uterus. The doctor examines the different parts to ensure the entire fetal body has been removed. Some doctors, especially later in the second trimester, may kill the fetus a day or two before performing the surgical evacuation. They inject digoxin or potassium chloride into the fetus, the umbilical cord, or the amniotic fluid. Fetal demise may cause contractions and make greater dilation possible. Once dead, moreover, the fetus's body will soften and its removal will be easier. Often doctors refrain from injecting chemical agents, believing it adds risk with little or no medical benefit. The abortion procedure that was the impetus for the numerous bans on partial birth abortion, including the Act, is a variation of this standard D&E. The medical community has not yet reached unanimity on the appropriate name for this D&E variation. It's been referred to as intact D&E, dilation and extraction, or DNX, and intact DNX. For discussion purposes, this D&E variation will be referred to as intact D&E. The main difference between the two procedures is that in intact D&E, a doctor extracts the fetus intact, or largely intact, with only a few passes. There are no comprehensive statistics indicating what percentage of all D&Es are performed in this manner. Intact D&E, like regular D&E, begins with dilation of the cervix. Sufficient dilation is essential for the procedure. To achieve intact extraction, some doctors thus may attempt to dilate the cervix to a greater degree. This approach has been called serial dilation. Doctors who attempt at the outset to perform intact D&E may dilate for 2 full days or use up to 25 osmotic dilators. In an intact D&E procedure, the doctor extracts the fetus in a way conducive to pulling out its entire body instead of ripping it apart. One doctor, for example, testified, "If I know I have good dilation and I can reach in and the fetus starts to come out, and I think I can accomplish the abortion with an intact delivery, then I use my forceps a little bit differently. I don't close them quite so much,
and to just gently draw the tissue out, attempt

attempting to have an intact delivery if possible. Rotating the fetus as it is being pulled decreases the odds of dismemberment. A doctor also, quote, may use forceps to grasp a fetal part, pull it down, and re-grasp the fetus at a higher level, sometimes using both his hand and a forceps to exert traction to retrieve the fetus intact until the head is lodged in the cervix. Intact DNE gained public notoriety when in 1992, Dr. Martin Haskell gave a presentation describing his method of performing the operation. In the usual intact DNE, the fetus's head lodges in the cervix and dilation is insufficient to allow it to pass. And this is his clinical description of what he does. Quote, at this point, the right-handed surgeon slides the fingers of the left hand along the back of the fetus and hooks the shoulders of the fetus with the index and ring fingers, palm down. While maintaining this tension, lifting the cervix and applying traction to the shoulders with the fingers of the left hand, the surgeon takes a pair of blunt, curved Metzenbaum scissors in his right hand. He carefully advances the tip curved down along the spine and under his middle finger until he feels it contact the base of the skull under the tip of his middle finger. The surgeon then forces the scissors into the base of the skull, or into the foramen magnum. Having safely entered the skull, he spreads the scissors to enlarge the opening. The surgeon removes the scissors and introduces a suction catheter into this hole and evacuates the skull contents. With the catheter still in place, he applies traction to the fetus, removing it completely from the patient. This is an abortion doctor's clinical prescription. Here's another description from a nurse who witnessed the same method performed on a 26-and-a-half-week fetus and who testified, quote, Dr. Haskell went in with forceps and grabbed the baby's legs and pulled them down into the birth canal. Then he delivered the baby's body and the arms, everything but the head. The doctor kept the head right inside the uterus. The baby's little fingers were clasping and unclasping, and his little feet were kicking. Then the doctor stuck the scissors in the back of his head, and the baby's arms jerked out like a startled reaction, like a flinch, like a baby does when he thinks he's going to fall. The doctor opened up the scissors, stuck a high-powered suction tube into the opening, and sucked the baby's brains out. Now the baby went completely limp. He cut the umbilical cord and delivered the placenta. He threw the baby in a pan along with the placenta and the instruments he had just used. Unquote. Dr. Haskell's approach is not the only method of killing the fetus once its head lodges in the cervix, and the process has evolved since his presentation. Another doctor, for example, squeezes the skull after it has been pierced so that enough brain tissue exudes to allow the head to pass through. Still other physicians reach into the cervix with their forceps and crush the fetus's skull. Others continue to pull the fetus out of the woman until it disarticulates at the neck, in effect decapitating it. These doctors then grasp the head with forceps, crush it, and remove it. Another doctor testified he crushes a fetus's skull not only to reduce its size, but also to ensure the fetus is dead before it is removed, for the staff have to deal with a fetus that, quote, has some viability to it, some movement of limbs. According to this doctor, that's always a difficult situation. That's beyond gruesome, I know. I read it because no one will talk about it. No one is talking about this. What's mind-boggling to me is that in arguing against this, and as you read the dissenting opinion, we somehow skip over all the glory, gory, gruesome details, and we consider ourselves to be an educated country. And yet we have people with incredible amounts of power making decisions for us that heard all that you and I just heard and legitimately didn't think there was a problem with it. They pulled Michael Vick's jersey off the NFL shops online because this man did something as gruesome, and it is gruesome, as fight dogs and then kill them. And when you hear the manner in which it's described, it's horrific. As horrific as that is, those are dogs. God made them, and they're his creatures, and we should care for them. But they're not made in his image and his likeness. The reaction of the sports community and the media to Michael Vick and the others was beyond outrage. And yet this gets covered over behind so much rhetoric, and we do nothing. That's not the only offense against human dignity by any means. It's just the most pressing one. The most common one is pornography. Just today, looking at the most recent stats, get a load of some of these, huh? Every second, $3,075.64 is spent on pornography. Every second. Every second, 28,258.

internet users are viewing pornography. Every second, every 39 minutes, a new pornographic video is being created in the United States. Worldwide pornography revenues in 2006 were just a little bit over $97 billion. That's just a number like 1.3 million to me, so it's greater than the revenues of Microsoft, Google, Amazon, eBay, Yahoo, Apple, Netflix, and Earthlink combined each year. Google shares, last I saw, were a little bit over $600 a share. It's got nothing on the pornography industry. 12% of all the websites on the internet are pornographic. There are 420 million pornographic pages. 42% of users on the internet view pornography. 35% of all downloads are pornographic. There are 100,000 illegal child pornography websites. There are 72 million visitors to pornography sites every month. 10% of adults admit to being addicted to it, and 17% of women admit to struggling with it as an addiction. And it seems to be preferred by the wealthy. For the demographics of the users for internet pornography, the largest percentage of folks who use it are people who make $75,000 a year plus. That's 35% of all the users. The second one is the people who are just below it at 50 to 75. What's the essence of pornography? That women, or whoever it is I'm looking at, are meant to amuse me. They're meant to be things for my enjoyment. But no one's a thing for my enjoyment. And again,

to live in this culture and be untouched by the trauma that is pornography. If you work in a corporate setting, your email is flooded with it, unfortunately. That's reality. So as we look at this, we're not meant to be indicted or to point fingers. We're just trying to call attention again to the fact that $97 billion a year is made simply on the basis of reducing human persons created in the image and likeness of God to things. And while that might be a struggle for us, at least objectively, we have to get a hold of the fact that persons aren't things. And for those of us who do struggle with it, to ask the Lord in a particular way to help us to remember that he has created everyone in his image and his likeness, and we're not to reduce them to things. We all heard a couple weeks ago in every church in the state of Michigan something to help bring about the understanding between the difference of embryonic stem cells and stem cells which are derived from other sources. Just yesterday, if you read the paper, $1.4 million was given to continue to further the work of research on embryonic stem cells. And the quote given by the man who gave the money was, "I am convinced that if the people that I know who died from these diseases that he listed could have had access to this research, they would be alive today." That is an absolute fallacy. There is not a single cure that has come as a result of embryonic stem cell research. Not one. There's been no successful treatment. There's been nothing. In fact, there's been the inverse, which is there has been tumorous growths that have been caused from the research done on embryonic stem cells or the attempts to bring about treatments through embryonic stem cells. Meanwhile, stem cells which are derived from alternative sources, and the church is not in any way opposed to science. The church is trying to get us to figure out a way to make decisions here. In trying to figure out how to get a hold of some of this technology to help people, we have sources of these stem cells, whether it's bone marrow, muscle, the pulp of baby teeth can be used, umbilical cords, placenta. There's a number of different sources that can be used. And those stem cells, which have been derived from those sources, are right now bringing about cures and treatments, more than 70 different cures and treatments. But we talk about embryonic stem cells because we have all these frozen embryos because of in vitro fertilization. And the rationale behind it is they're only going to be destroyed anyway, so why can't we use them? Well, you and I are going to die too, but we don't use us. What we have is a crisis of ideas. Week from Saturday, we're going to hear many of us at the Women's Conference this incredible testimony of Immaculée Ilibagiza, who survived the genocide in Rwanda, talking to us about the trampling on of human dignity that her people experienced back in 1994. We could go down to the Sudan and see the genocide that's going on down there. We could go to a variety of different places in our world right now. The treatment of the poor is a trampling on human dignity created in the image and likeness of God. War of any kind, even though the reasons to go to it might be just, is still a trampling of human dignity and a great tragedy. There's never a just war. There's just causes to go to war. There's no such thing as a just war. War is, as it was famously put, hell. The death penalty is a trampling on human dignity. And so many other things that we could talk about. We can focus on so many different issues. My intent is simply to put some flesh on what it was that the Pope had said when he spoke about the crisis of ideas and the crisis of our age being this pulverization of the dignity of the human person. There was a story in the paper today about a man who killed a woman, dismembered her, put the parts of the body in the fridge, the bigger parts, and then was frying up the flesh. This is like page 3. It's not even front page news. It's page 3 or 5 in the paper. It's so commonplace. We're just bombarded and assaulted with this, and it gets worse and worse and worse. So how do we get out of this rather pathetic situation that we're in? The article that I gave you, "That They May Have Life," is a wonderful statement put out by evangelicals and Catholics. There's a group of evangelicals and Catholics who have been together coming out with some declarations. They did one on faith and salvation not too long ago, and they did this one. This is out of First Things 2006. This is a wonderful summation of the situation that we face right now in our culture, but the thing I like about it so much is it is filled with hope. It's a hope not only rooted in the reality of what God has done for us, but it's rooted in the fact that God has given us reason. He's given us a mind. He's given us a capacity to think. And therefore, as they say in this, and as the church constantly says, the church does not impose anything. The church in all her teaching
and especially on moral issues, simply proposes, and it proposes with great confidence in the reason and the capacity to

think of the people who hear it. And the church's moral teaching on pretty much every moral issue is a matter of reason. In short, the claim is, if you will think, if we will think, if the culture will think, if they'll stop hiding behind the rhetoric and the slogans and the expressions, which have become an excuse and a justification for not really sitting down and talking, if we'll think, we should be able to come to reasons why certain behaviors are not so good. You know, we're going to see it all over the place with this election coming up. But I am personally opposed to abortion. I do not know how I can impose that view on others. That is precisely what law does. Law imposes morality. It's not the only purpose, but it's one of the purposes of law. It's to impose morality. We have laws that say you cannot rape. That's an imposition of morality. It's rooted in a truth that says it's not good for the community and for the common good for people to do violence to other people. Therefore, there is a law against it. I remember saying at the time of one of the elections, I don't remember when it was. Might have been our gubernatorial election some years back. I was not a pastor at the time, but I remember very vividly saying, if I was your pastor, and I said on a Sunday night or a Sunday afternoon that I just found out that one of my associates is sexually abusing your children, and my response to you was, personally, I find that to be very offensive and beyond distasteful, but I don't know how I can impose on him my morality. I would be willing to bet none of you would come to Mass the following week. If not, most of you would not just walk out of the church the moment I said that. So how is it possible that we put people in charge to make laws who think that the ultimate form of child abuse, which is death, and not just death, but dismemberment, and so many other gruesome ways that we see abortions and whatnot happen. What makes us think that these are the kind of people who we should have in charge making public decisions for the good of the community? If you're able to perceive that I'm probably not thinking right, if that was my response to you, then we should be able to make the leap that not only am I probably not qualified to be your pastor, but if I were to run for public office, that would probably be a double whammy. But because of all the rhetoric that's out there, and because the idea of the human person is so flawed, we're in a mess. The world's response is often rather ambiguous, or arbitrary, or inconsistent. It's often done by appeals to emotions. It doesn't look very human. Neither do some of us, especially at certain times of the day. The church's proposition, not imposition, the church's proposition isn't based on feelings or emotions, and it's not based on appeals to authority. It's based on reason. It's based on proposing to us, if we'll think, we should be able to come to some common conclusions that, for example, it's wrong to sexually abuse children. The issue that has to be resolved, and has to be resolved with alarming urgency, is who is a person? Or as the evangelicals and Catholics, the statement here puts it, the issue is who is a member of the community and who is not. And at least in my thinking, there is before us all a very simple choice. And the choice is that either all human beings are persons and therefore have rights, most especially the right to life, without which there are no other rights. Or else, option B, and there's only two, only some human beings are persons and therefore have rights, most especially the right to life, without which there are no other rights. This man, who's teaching our children at Princeton, votes for option B, unabashedly, and he has his reasons for doing that. The question, though, for us is, if it's option B, if only some human beings are persons, who gets that power? Because then it would be power, not authority. It would be power. Who would be deserving of the power to decide who is a person and who is not? And what are the criteria that that group of people would use? Why in our country, a country that has killed more than 40 million children, we think that all the examples of Nazi Germany and all the other horrific cases of the world don't mean anything for us is beyond me. Why do we think that we stand on such high moral ground? We don't stand on high moral ground. We kill children and we defend it. We exploit women and we defend it. We ignore the poor and we defend it, and countless other things. It's worth learning again and seeing again the disaster that has been unleashed upon people who gave power to certain individuals to arbitrarily determine who's a person and who's not. And right now, a person in this country is someone who has survived birth. And as we've seen in this description, that can be all the way up until you gasp your first breath. You are
liable to be killed.

and justifiably killed. If it's only some human beings and we give that power to certain people, if that's option B, and option A is we're all human persons and we're all treated with respect and rights, which culture is more human? Which culture would you rather live in? Would you rather live in one where it's truly democratic, where all men and women are understood as being created or being called into existence by their creator and blessed with certain inalienable rights, most especially the rights to life, liberty, and the pursuit of happiness? Would you rather live there, or would you rather live in a country and a culture where only some people get to hide behind those words? And like John Paul said, even if those words are expressed in as noble a way as they are in our country, if the idea behind them of the human person is a mess or flawed, the words aren't going to cut it. And we're seeing that now. As we get closer and closer to elections, we see special interest groups clamor for attention. The church has a special interest, don't be mistaken. It's everyone, every person, every human being, wherever they're found. In the villages of El Salvador, in the streets of Detroit, in its mother's wombs, on death row, over in Iraq, wherever they are. That's the church's special interest, because nobody is insignificant to God. Therefore, nobody can be insignificant to me. Two last passages that we can reflect on, and then we'll take some time. First comes from C.S. Lewis in what I think is his greatest essay, which is known as The Weight of Glory. He says, "It may be possible for each of us to think too much of his own potential glory hereafter, but it is hardly possible for him to think too often or too deeply about the potential glory of his neighbor. The load or weight or burden of my neighbor's glory should be laid on my back, a load so heavy that only humility can carry it, and the backs of the proud will be broken. It is a serious thing to live in a society of possible gods and goddesses, to remember that the dullest and most uninteresting person you can talk to may one day be a creature which, if you saw it now, you would be strongly tempted to worship, or else a horror and a corruption such as if you now met, you meet only in a nightmare." In other words, if we were to see each other as we will be in heaven, we would be tempted to be on our knees in front of the other, because the other is made to be deified and to partake of the divine life. All day long, he says, we are in some degree helping each other to one or other of these destinations. It is in the light of these overwhelming possibilities, it is with the awe and the circumspection proper to them, that we should conduct all our dealings with one another, all friendships, all loves, all play, all politics. There are no ordinary people. You've never talked to a mere mortal. Nations, cultures, arts, civilizations, these are mortal. And their life is to ours as the life of a gnat. But it is immortals whom we joke with, work with, marry, snub, and exploit. Immortal horrors or everlasting splendors. This doesn't mean we're supposed to be perpetually solemn. We must play. But our merriment must be of that kind which exists between people who have, from the outset, taken each other seriously. No flippancy, no superiority, no presumption. And our charity must be a real and costly love, with deep feeling for the sins, in spite of which we love the sinner. No mere tolerance or indulgence, which parodies love as flippancy parodies merriment. Next to the Blessed Sacrament itself, your neighbor is the holiest object presented to your senses. That's a line worth indelibly writing in our minds. Next to the Blessed Sacrament itself, our neighbor is the holiest object ever presented to our senses, whether the neighbor's on a screen, in a mother's womb, amongst the poor in Detroit, or those people that we find to be annoying. There are no ordinary people. Seems only right to end with Jesus' words and let him have the final say from Matthew 25. "When the Son of Man comes in his glory, and all the angels with him, then he will sit on his glorious throne. Before him will be gathered all the nations, and he will separate them one from another as a shepherd separates the sheep from the goats. And he will place the sheep at his right hand, but the goats at the left. Then the king will say to those at his right hand, 'Come, O blessed of my Father, inherit the kingdom prepared for you from the foundation of the world. For I was hungry, and you gave me food. I was thirsty, and you gave me drink.

0: I was a stranger, and you welcomed me. I was naked, and you clothed me. I was sick, and you visited me. I was in prison, and you came to me. Then the righteous will answer him, Lord, when did we see you hungry and feed you, or thirsty and give you drink? And when did we see you a stranger and welcome you, or naked and clothe you? When did we see you sick or in prison and visit you? And the king will answer them, truly I say to you, as you did it to one of the least of these my brethren, you did it to me. And then he will say to those at his left hand, depart from me, you cursed, into the eternal fire prepared for the devil and his angels. For I was hungry, and you gave me no food. I was thirsty, and you gave me no drink. I was a stranger, and you did not welcome me. Naked, and you did not clothe me. Sick and in prison, and you did not visit me. Then they also will answer, Lord, when did we see you hungry or thirsty or a stranger or naked or sick or in prison and did not minister to you? Then he will answer them, truly I say to you, as you did it not to one of the least of these, you did it not to me. And they will go away into eternal punishment, but the righteous into eternal life. All right, next week we're going to look at the church. Who is the church? And that should perhaps be equally as contentious as this. Or at least hopefully as provoking. And I hope tonight provokes us in a good way. The idea that we have in our culture of who belongs to the people is troubling. Despite that, we end with great hope. And we ask Our Lady's intercession in a special way as we close. Hail Mary, full of grace, the Lord is with thee. Blessed art thou among women, and blessed is the fruit of thy womb, Jesus. Holy Mary, the Mother of God, pray for us sinners, now and at the hour of our death. Amen. In the name of the Father, and the Son, and the Holy Spirit. All right, everyone, God bless.
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1: I had the worst 20 minutes of my life when we were camping and I lost my son, Joey. He was 4. He had wandered into the woods, got disoriented, and sat down amidst the trees. My whole family was screaming his name, but he was too scared to respond, too scared to move. I ran to the pond near our camp. I thought he must have drowned. I had no idea where else he could have been. So I was knee-deep in this water, and as I looked for his body, a prayer exploded from my heart. It wasn't premeditated. It just came out of who I am as a dad, which is a little echo of who God is as my father. God, you've done so much good for me. You've given me a great life. You've given me so many blessings. Take it all back and give me my son. Thankfully, we found Joey, and God didn't take my life in exchange. But in that moment, he gave me the smallest glimpse of his love for you and me. Somehow on the scales of a father's love, one child outweighs everything. And when we wander into the forest of sin, God isn't looking down from heaven saying, I knew you'd do that. Go ahead, be lost, destroy yourself. No. Every time he's saying, take everything. Take my life. I'll be your food in the Eucharist. I'll be waiting for you in confession. I just want my son. I just want my daughter to come home. This is Chris Stefanik from RealLifeCatholic.com.

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1: This is a Digital Moment with Sandra McDevitt. Did you know the Catholic Archbishop of Canterbury was the chief architect and writer of the Magna Carta of 1215? A group of nobles wanted to curb King John's absolute power in England. They were frustrated over rising taxes and increasing laws. Bishop Stephen Langton drafted what was to become a document leading to democracy in England. He also negotiated between the nobles and the king. Signed at Runnymede in 1215, led to British common law, which our founding fathers were familiar with. They based the U.S. Constitution on British common law. So one could say a Catholic archbishop indirectly influenced what became the U.S. Constitution. I'm Sandra McDevitt for EWTN Radio.
2: 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We're speaking with author Robert Royal about his book, The Martyrs of the New Millennium, The Global Persecution of Christians in the 21st Century, published by Sophia Press, and available through our EWTN Religious Catalog. 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
7: Prayer is a variety of forms of communication. Sometimes we simply greet one another, "Hi, how are you?" And we say small, short prayers similarly to God. Other times we engage people in deep conversations. Other times we engage our families in family reunions and big meals. Similarly with God, we engage Him in Eucharist and deep meditation as well.
8: This is Father Shannon Bouquet, President of Human Life International. 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Heavenly Father, gracious God, help us to defend human life. 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Help us to help others to appreciate the beauty of human life, to respect it at each stage. Help us also, Father, to bring wisdom to a world that has become deaf, sometimes even mute to the dignity of human life. 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Help us to encourage them, to help others to see through law, through policy, and through every other means that life is to be protected. We ask all this in the name of Jesus Christ our Lord. Amen. In the name of the Father, and of the Son, and of the Holy Spirit. Amen.
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0: 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The Bible used is the Revised Standard Version, Catholic Edition, specifically the Great Adventure Bible from Ascension. The Bible in a Year reading plan and all Bible in a Year episodes can be found at ascensionpress.com/BIY or on the Ascension app. Today we'll be reading from the books of the prophets Isaiah and Ezekiel and from the book of Proverbs. Father Mike reminds us that the message of the prophets is always exhorting us to return to the Lord with all our hearts and to acknowledge that they're suffering, but that God has never abandoned us.
1: Hi, my name is Father Mike Schmitz, and you're listening to the Bible in a Year, where we encounter God's voice and live life through the lens of Scripture. Using the Great Adventure Bible timeline, we'll read all the way from Genesis to Revelation, discovering how the story of salvation unfolds and how we fit into that story today. The Great Adventure Bible timeline was developed by Jeff Cavins and is provided by Ascension, who produced and funded this program. It is day 211, that's 211, and we are just into the book of Consolations, starting with chapter 40. We are now in chapter 43 and 44. We're also in Ezekiel chapters 4 and 5. Remember, Ezekiel had this incredible vision of the Lord and his glory, he's the Son of Man, which basically just means he's a human being. That's going to change in Daniel chapter 7. But for now, whenever the Lord God calls Ezekiel Son of Man, he's just talking like, hey, bro, you're a human being. But we're going to hear Ezekiel 4 and 5, the way in which Ezekiel is called to be a prophet, through his actions, not just through his words, it's through his words and his actions. And also, that's Ezekiel 4 and 5 in Proverbs chapter 12, verses 5 through 8. The book of the prophet Isaiah, chapter 43. The Lord is Redeemer of Israel. But now, thus says the Lord, He who created you, O Jacob, He who formed you, O Israel, fear not, for I have redeemed you. I have called you by name. You are mine. When you pass through the waters, I will be with you. And through the rivers, they shall not overwhelm you. When you walk through fire, you shall not be burned, and the flame shall not consume you. For I am the Lord your God, the Holy One of Israel, your Savior. I give Egypt as your ransom, Ethiopia and Seba in exchange for you, because you are precious in my eyes and honored, and I love you. I give men in return for you, peoples in exchange for your life. Fear not, for I am with you. I will bring your offspring from the east, and from the west I will gather you. I will say to the north, give up, and to the south, do not withhold. Bring my sons from afar and my daughters from the end of the earth. Everyone who is called by my name, whom I created for my glory, whom I formed and made. Bring forth the people who are blind, yet have eyes, who are deaf, yet have ears. Let all the nations gather together, and let the peoples assemble. Who among them can declare this and show us the former things? Let them bring their witnesses to justify them, and let them hear and say, it is true. You are my witnesses, says the Lord, and my servant whom I have chosen, that you may know and believe me and understand that I am He. Before me no God was formed, nor shall there be any after me. I am the Lord, and besides me there is no Savior. I declared and saved and proclaimed when there was no strange God among you, and you are my witnesses, says the Lord. I am God, and also henceforth I am He. There is none who can deliver from my hand. I work, and who can hinder it? Thus says the Lord, your Redeemer, the Holy One of Israel. For your sake I will send to Babylon and break down all the bars, and the shouting of the Chaldeans will be turned into lamentations. I am the Lord, your Holy One, the Creator of Israel, your King. Thus says the Lord, who makes a way in the sea, a path in the mighty waters, who brings forth chariot and horse, army and warrior. They lie down, they cannot rise, they are extinguished, quenched like a wick. Remember not the former things, nor consider the things of old. Behold, I am doing a new thing. Now it springs forth, do you not perceive it? I will make a way in the wilderness and rivers in the desert. The wild beasts will honor me, the jackals and the ostriches. For I give water in the wilderness, rivers in the desert, to give drink to my chosen people, the people whom I formed for myself, that they might declare my praise. Yet you did not call upon me, O Jacob, but you have been weary of me, O Israel.

You have not brought me your sheep for burnt offerings, or honored me with your sacrifices. I have not burdened you with offerings, or wearied you with frankincense. You have not brought me sweet cane with money, or satisfied me with the fat of your sacrifices. But you have burdened me with your sins. You have wearied me with your iniquities. I am he who blots out your transgressions for my own sake, and I will not remember your sins. Put me in remembrance. Let us argue together. Set forth your case, that you may be proved right. Your first father sinned, and your mediators transgressed against me. Therefore I profaned the princes of the sanctuary. I delivered Jacob to utter destruction, and Israel to reviling. Chapter 44. God's blessing on Israel. But now hear, O Jacob, my servant, Israel, whom I have chosen. Thus says the Lord, who made you, who formed you from the womb and will help you. Fear not, O Jacob, my servant, Jeshurun, whom I have chosen. For I will pour water on the thirsty land and streams on the dry ground. I will pour my spirit upon your descendants and my blessing on your offspring. They shall spring up like grass amid waters, like willows by flowing streams. This one will say, I am the Lord's. Another will call himself by the name of Jacob, and another will write on his hand, the Lord's, and surname himself by the name of Israel. Thus says the Lord, the King of Israel, and his Redeemer, the Lord of hosts. I am the first, and I am the last. Besides me, there is no God. Who is like me? Let him proclaim it. Let him declare and set it forth before me. Who has announced from of old the things to come? Let them tell us what is yet to be. Fear not, nor be afraid. Have I not told you from of old and declared it? And you are my witnesses. Is there a God besides me? There is no rock. I know not any. The folly of idol worship. All who make idols are nothing, and the things they delight in do not profit. Their witnesses neither see nor know, that they may be put to shame. Who fashions a god or casts an image that is profitable for nothing? Behold, all his fellows shall be put to shame, and the craftsmen are but men. Let them all assemble, let them stand forth, they shall be terrified, they shall be put to shame together. The ironsmith fashions it and works it over the coals. He shapes it with hammers and forges it with his strong arm. He becomes hungry and his strength fails. He drinks no water and is faint. The carpenter stretches a line. He marks it out with a pencil. He fashions it with planes and marks it with a compass. He shapes it into the figure of a man, with the beauty of a man, to dwell in a house. He cuts down cedars, or he chooses a holm tree or an oak and lets it grow strong among the trees of the forest. He plants a cedar and the rain nourishes it. Then it becomes fuel for a man. He takes a part of it and warms himself. He kindles a fire and bakes bread. Also, he makes a god and worships it. He makes it a graven image and falls down before it. Half of it he burns in the fire. Over the half he eats flesh. He roasts meat and is satisfied. Also, he warms himself and says, aha, I am warm. I have seen the fire. And the rest of it he makes into a god, his idol, and falls down to it and worships it. He prays to it and says, deliver me, for you are my God. Israel is not forgotten. They know not, nor do they discern. For he has shut their eyes so that they cannot see, and their minds so that they cannot understand. No one considers, nor is there knowledge or discernment to say, half of it I burned in the fire. I also baked bread on its coals. I roasted flesh and have eaten. And shall I make the residue of it an abomination? Shall I fall down before a block of wood? He feeds on ashes. A deluded mind has led him astray. And he cannot deliver himself or say, is there not a lie in my right hand? Remember these things, O Jacob, and Israel, for you are my servant. I formed you. You are my servant. O Israel, you will not be forgotten by me. I have swept away your transgressions like a cloud and your sins like mist. Return to me, for I have redeemed you. Sing, O heavens, for the Lord has done it. Shout, O depths of the earth. Break forth into singing, O mountains, O forest, and every tree in it. For the Lord has redeemed Jacob and will be glorified in Israel. Thus says the Lord, your Redeemer, who formed you from the womb. I am the Lord, who made all things, who stretched out the heavens alone, who spread out the earth, who was with me.
Who frustrates the omens of liars and makes fools of diviners? Who turns wise men back and makes their knowledge foolish? Who confirms the word of his servant and performs the counsel of his messengers? Who says of Jerusalem, she shall be inhabited, and the cities of Judah, they shall be built, and I will raise up their ruins? Who says to the deep, be dry, I will dry up your rivers? Who says of Cyrus, he is my shepherd, and he shall fulfill all my purpose, saying of Jerusalem, she shall be built, and of the temple, your foundation shall be laid? The book of the prophet Ezekiel, chapter 4. A brick, the siege of Jerusalem portrayed. And you, O son of man, take a brick and lay it before you, and portray upon it a city, even Jerusalem, and put siege works against it, and build a siege wall against it, and cast up a mound against it, set camps also against it, and plant battering rams against it round about. And take an iron plate, and place it as an iron wall between you and the city, and set your face toward it, and let it be in a state of siege, and press the siege against it. This is a sign for the house of Israel. Then lie upon your left side, and I will lay the punishment of the house of Israel upon you. For the number of the days that you lie upon it, you shall bear their punishment. For I assign to you a number of days, 390 days, equal to the number of the years of their punishment. So long shall you bear the punishment of the house of Israel. And when you have completed these, you shall lie down a second time, but on your right side, and bear the punishment of the house of Judah. 40 days I assign you, a day for each year. And you shall set your face toward the siege of Jerusalem with your arm bared, and you shall prophesy against the city. And behold, I will put cords upon you, so that you cannot turn from one side to the other till you have completed the days of your siege. And you, take wheat and barley, beans and lentils, millet and spelt, and put them into a single vessel, and make bread of them. During the number of days that you lie on your side, 390 days, you shall eat it. And the food which you shall eat shall be by weight, 20 shekels a day, once a day you shall eat it. And water you shall drink by measure, a sixth part of a hin, once a day you shall drink. And you shall eat it as a barley cake, baking it in their sight on human dung. And the Lord said, thus shall the people of Israel eat their bread unclean among the nations where I will drive them. Then I said, ah, Lord God, behold, I have never defiled myself. From my youth up till now, I have never eaten what died of itself or was torn by beasts, nor has foul flesh come into my mouth. Then he said to me, see, I will let you have cow's dung instead of human dung, on which you may prepare your bread. Moreover, he said to me, son of man, behold, I will break the staff of bread in Jerusalem. They shall eat bread by weight and with fearfulness, and they shall drink water by measure and in dismay. I will do this, that they may lack bread and water, and look at one another in dismay, and waste away under their punishment. Chapter 5. A Sharp Sword. And you, O son of man, take a sharp sword, use it as a barber's razor, and pass it over your head and your beard,

0: says the Lord God. This is Jerusalem. I have set her in the center of the nations with countries round about her. And she has wickedly rebelled against all my ordinances more than the nations and against my statutes more than the countries round about her, by rejecting my ordinances and not walking in my statutes. Therefore, thus says the Lord God, because you are more turbulent than the nations that are round about you and have not walked in my statutes or kept my ordinances, but have acted according to the ordinances of the nations that are round about you. Therefore, thus says the Lord God, behold, I, even I, am against you, and I will execute judgments in the midst of you in the sight of the nations. And because of all your abominations, I will do with you what I have never yet done, and the like of which I will never do again. Therefore, fathers shall eat their sons in the midst of you, and sons shall eat their fathers, and I will execute judgments on you. And any of you who survive, I will scatter to all the winds. Wherefore, as I live, says the Lord God, surely, because you have defiled my sanctuary with all your detestable things and with all your abominations, therefore, I will cut you down. My eye will not spare, and I will have no pity. A third part of you shall die of pestilence and be consumed with famine in the midst of you. A third part shall fall by the sword round about you, and a third part I will scatter to all the winds and will unsheath the sword after them. Thus shall my anger spend itself, and I will vent my fury upon them and satisfy myself, and they shall know that I, the Lord, have spoken in my jealousy when I spend my fury upon them. Moreover, I will make you a desolation and an object of reproach among the nations round about you and in the sight of all that pass by. You shall be a reproach and a taunt, a warning and a horror to the nations round about you when I execute judgments on you in anger and fury and with furious chastisements. I, the Lord, have spoken. When I loose against you my deadly arrows of famine, arrows for destruction, which I will loose to destroy you. And when I bring more and more famine upon you and break your staff of bread, I will send famine and wild beasts against you, and they will rob you of your children. Pestilence and blood shall pass through you, and I will bring the sword upon you. I, the Lord, have spoken.
1: A reading from the book of Proverbs, chapter 12, verses 5 through 8. The thoughts of the righteous are just. The counsels of the wicked are treacherous. The words of the wicked lie in wait for blood, but the mouth of the upright delivers men. The wicked are overthrown and are no more, but the house of the righteous will stand. A man is commended according to his good sense, but one of perverse mind is despised. Father in heaven, we give you praise. Thank you so much. Thank you for claiming us. Thank you for being with us even in the midst of our battles, in the midst of our trials, in the midst of our sufferings. You are with us every day, God, and we thank you. Please help us when we've turned away from you to allow you to bring us back. Help us to repent of our sins. Help us to trust in your love and in your grace, especially, Lord, when we are confused, especially when we don't know where to turn, when we don't know what to do. Help us to turn to you this day and every day. In Jesus' name we pray. Amen. In the name of the Father and of the Son and of the Holy Spirit. Amen. Okay, so gosh, remember Isaiah and Ezekiel, different times. And this is so important for us because not only, oh my gosh, this is so incredible. At the end of, sorry, I'm just have to say this. I have to jump right into this. We're going to hear about it again tomorrow. But in chapter 44, we note that Isaiah mentions this person named Cyrus. And this is incredible because Cyrus is going to be the king of Persia, but he's not going to be the king of Persia for a really, really, really long time. And yet in the end of chapter 45, this is God who says of Cyrus, he is my shepherd and he shall fulfill all my purpose. And now next chapter, we're going to hear about Cyrus again, but this is incredible because this is, remember, a book about prophet Isaiah is pre-exile. This is before all the terrible things happen. And it's really important for us to recognize this because what does God continue to do in this book of consolation in Isaiah? The beginning of chapter 43, for crying out loud, here is God who says, fear not, I redeemed you. I've called you by name. You are mine. When you pass through the waters, I will be with you. Through the rivers, they shall not overwhelm you. Walk through fire, you shall not be burned. Little shout out to book of Daniel coming up. But here is God who says, I will be with you. Now, this is important. This is pre-exile. This is before the Babylonians come and lay siege against Jerusalem and do what everything Ezekiel lived through. But it's God claiming his people, saying basically, yes, all of these things are what you're going to have to go through. You're going to go through horrible things. And we'll talk about that in Ezekiel in just a second. You're going to go through horrible things because you've turned away from me. But fear not, for I've redeemed you. I've called you by name. You're

mine. I love this double claim. I've called you by name. You are mine. That's a double. It's like a double claim of the Lord upon his people. And that is, it's necessary. It's important. It's incredible. But it's also coming before the siege. It's coming before the exile. And what it is a word of God saying, you need to hear these words, because when the exile happens, you need to know that you're mine. That when the siege happens, you need to know that you're mine. That even when the worst thing you could possibly imagine happens, you need to know that you're mine. God's promising this before the worst day of their lives. He's promising this before the worst season of their lives, that he will be with them throughout all of this. That's so important for us to hear, because maybe you've yet to experience the worst day of your life. Maybe you and I have yet to experience the worst season of our life. And yet God knows our lives. He knows our story. He's outside of time. And he can say, even now, no matter what happens in the future, I have called you by name and you're mine. Because we have this experience, right, where Ezekiel in chapter 4 and 5, which is remarkable. This is one of the reasons why Ezekiel is I heard someone say he's the performance art prophet, where he basically is acting out. God tells him, act out, basically kind of play with your army men. So basically, I think I said basically 5 times right there, take a brick and lay it before you. This is going to be the city of Jerusalem, and make a little city of Jerusalem, and then have a little army and little army men, and have them come against the city of Jerusalem and lie on your side for 390 days facing one direction, and then flip over and face another direction for another 40 days. All the while, by the way, you're eating once a day and you're going to cook your food over poop. And like, this is just, it's like, what is happening? And everyone's, remember that Ezekiel was told by the Lord God, like, I'm giving you this vision. And in the midst of this vision, this is so you have no fear against the people and do not let their looks at you dismay you, because here's what you're doing. And I love the fact that God at first says, you're going to cook your food over human poop. And then Isaiah says, or Ezekiel says, please, I don't want to eat anything unclean. And God says, okay, fine, over cow poop, that's fine. Over manure, you can do that. And then he has the other image. So that's the one image of the army men and the siege works against Jerusalem reenacting this. But then also the sharp sword. So Ezekiel is told to cut off his hair and cut off his beard with a sword, which is not what people would use to cut hair typically. But it's a sign of destruction, right? The sword is not a sign of peace. The sword is a sign of destruction. And so he did that because, and divided into thirds, and those thirds represented the first third was burned up. So it was either the fire or pestilence or famine. That's the first third. The second third was by the sword, right? And then the third third was scattered to the winds. And this is one of the signs of what happened to the people in Jerusalem, right? That pestilence, that third of them destroyed by famine, pestilence, by fire, a third destroyed by the sword, and a third scattered to the winds and in exile and lost to history. And one of the things that Ezekiel is doing here is he is enacting in visual form what had happened and what would happen to the people of God because they had turned against the Lord. It's one of the reasons why Ezekiel's kind of the weird prophet, but we know that he's simply doing this only because God has commanded him to do it. And so as we continue to follow Ezekiel, what we're going to see is him explaining some of the reasons why he's doing this, as well as the fact that in all of these things, just like Isaiah had said, in all of these things, the Lord God is with his people, even in the midst of him allowing them to experience this great tragedy, this incredible suffering, that God is with his people throughout the entire thing, that God is using this not to destroy his people. He's using this to bring his people back to his heart. That is the message of the prophets always, is come back to the Lord with all your heart. That's one of the key messages that the prophets always return to. Yes, there is suffering. Yes, there is woe. Yes, there are days ahead even where it will seem like the Lord God has abandoned you, but he has not. And in this day, you might need to hear that word, that it might seem today like the Lord God has abandoned you. Maybe today is the worst day of your life, but God still says today and every day, I've called you by name and you are mine. So knowing that maybe someone in this community is going through the worst day of their life right now, you guys, let's pray for each other. I'm praying for you. Please pray for me. My name is Father Mike, and I cannot wait to see you tomorrow. God bless.

0: That was day 211 of Bible in a Year with Father Mike Schmitz. And now we'd like to share audio from a video called The Key to Discernment with Father Mike from the Ascension Presents YouTube channel.
1: Hi, my name is Father Mike Schmitz, and this is Ascension Presents. So back to discernment, because it seems like there's no shortage of questions about discernment and like, how do I know my vocation? How do I know the next step God wants me to take? And how do I take that step? And so I thought I'll make another video about discernment because people keep asking me and I want to help, for crying out loud. So here's what I want to tell you a little story. At some point, we're going to make a video of like, here's my discernment story. That's not right now. What we're going to talk about is, here's a little portion of my discernment story. So around 15 years old, I thought, whole long story, but wow, does God want me to be a priest? I don't know. And I wanted to know really, really badly. And so what happened was I kind of went ups and downs, right? It wasn't like I was like, then from then on, it was this trajectory of just like, I went from not holy to holier and holier every day. Nope, just ask my family. They will tell you that is still a roller coaster and I'm doing my best. Thank you, Jesus. Anyways, back to our story. So I like, God, do you want me to be a priest? I really want to know this. And so I would go on retreats, or I'd go, you know, to this camp, or I'd go to this event, or I'd go to prayer. I actually, you know, how many times I would pray a rosary, like, okay, God, Mary, ask Jesus to let me know what he wants me to do with my life, kind of a thing. I'd go to mass, or go to, again, all these events, and I would walk away from them. I even did seminary visits, right? And I know some young ladies do like nun runs, you know, they go visit a convent. The idea with all those times of going to retreat or going to prayer or going to visit the seminary or going to visit the convent is the idea is once I get there, then I'll know. Like then I'll know. You walk into the convent, you walk into the seminary, like, oh, I'm home. Now I've talked to people who have had that experience, who have gone away. They went through this retreat and like, then the Lord's conviction of like his call for my life was very clear. They went to the convent and they said, this is my community. They went to the seminary and they, yes, these are my brothers and I'm going to go wholeheartedly, as they say, full send into the priesthood. Like that's what the kids are saying these days. Anyways, back to our story once again. So I went to these things and I walked away not knowing. I walked away with, like, I still don't know. I remember going to seminary visits and it was like, I don't know. I mean, it seems fine. I don't know anybody here. I would always go in the winter. And so I was always freezing for whatever reason. And I thought like, well, I don't know. Didn't help me. That was worthless. It was wasted. I always kept thinking that these camps, retreats, times of prayer, going to visit were wasted, but they weren't. I was just stupid. They weren't wasted. They were wasted on me. Why? Because I should just say why, because period. No, they weren't wasted, but they were wasted on me. Why? Because I thought that going to these things would give me the answer, when all they were meant to do is give me more data. Here's what I mean. If you've ever done algebra or had an algebra class where you have to, like, you know, here's the equation you have to solve for X, right? So yeah, just here's all the data and you solve for X if you have enough data. But if you have insufficient data, you can't yet solve for X because there's X, there's Y, there's W, there's Z, there's R, whatever. And if there are also unknown variables, then you can't actually solve for X until you find out what those other variables are. And so to solve the problem, solve for X, you have to get more data. Okay, what is W? What is Y? What is R? Finding out what R is, finding out what W is, that's not wasted because you didn't find out what X was. It's gain because you got more data. Now you're closer to solving for X. What I didn't realize was if you go to talk to your vocation director, or you go to visit the convent, or you go to that prayer, whatever the thing is, that's not where you're going to find the answer necessarily, but it is where you're going to get more data. And you can use that data to say, okay, I thought seminary was like this. Now I realize, oh, it's slightly different than what I thought. I thought religious life would be like this. It's slightly different than what I thought. And I haven't yet even mentioned dating and marriage. So even in dating and marriage, you could say like, I thought if I went on that one date, I would know for sure. Like, no, now you have more data so you can discern, do I need to get more data, or do I know what I need to know about this person I'm dating right now? You know what I'm saying? Here's my invitation for all people who are stressed out by the reality that they're in the stage of life called discernment of their vocation. If you just desperately want the answer, but God is not revealing the answer, maybe what you don't need is an answer. Maybe you just need more data. So where can you get more data? If you're discerning marriage and there's someone that you're interested in, finding out more data about them. I'm not recommending stalking anybody. I'm recommending talking to some people, right? To the person that maybe you're interested in, to see that would give you more data. Do I really want to pursue a relationship? If the answer is yes, then get even more data. When it comes to priesthood, religious life, get more data. Consecrated single life, just get more data. That means talking to people. That means maybe you're picking up some books. That also can mean going on visits. All of those things could potentially give you an answer. But all of those things will definitely give you more data. So if you're in the middle of discernment and you don't have an answer, don't worry. Just get more data. That's what I got from All This Here Discernment Presents. My name is Father Mike. God bless. And have an awesome day. God bless you.
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6: 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So this is the final destination of our Christian journey, to see the living God face to face, to hear the voice of God. 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
0: Catechism in a Year is produced and funded by Ascension and distributed on radio through a partnership with Max Studios. The catechism used is the Ascension edition of the Catechism, which includes the Foundations of Faith approach. You can follow along in any recent version of the Catechism of the Catholic Church. A reading plan and all Catechism in a Year episodes can be found at ascensionpress.com/CIY or on the Ascension app. Yesterday, we began exploring the sacrament of holy orders. Today, we'll read about the priesthood of the Old Covenant and how everything it prefigures finds its fulfillment in the one priesthood of Jesus Christ.
1: Hi, my name is Father Mike Schmitz, and you're listening to the Catechism in a Year, where we encounter God's plan of sheer goodness for us, revealed in Scripture and passed down through the tradition of the Catholic faith. The Catechism in a Year is provided by Ascension, who produced and funded this program. In 365 days, we'll read through the Catechism of the Catholic Church, discovering our identity in God's family as we journey together toward our heavenly home. Today is day 211. We're reading paragraphs 1539 to 1545. Yesterday, we started talking about these last two sacraments, the sacraments of service, sacraments of vocation, sacraments of mission, you might want to call them, all of those things. The grounding for all of this, of course, is the fact that we've been initiated into the body of Christ. We've been brought into the family of God. We've been transformed into God's sons and daughters through baptism, strengthened by confirmation and fed by the Eucharist. Of course, here we are trying to live this out. So yesterday we started talking about these two sacraments of mission, these sacraments of service called Holy Orders and Matrimony. And yesterday we further talked about how Holy Orders is divided into essentially three degrees: the episcopate, which means bishops, the presbyterate, priests, and the diaconate, deacons. And here we are today, we're looking at how was that priesthood realized in the old covenant and how is it fulfilled in Jesus Christ. It's pretty straightforward today, which is pretty amazing. But also there's some beautiful prayers here, a prayer from the ordination of bishops, a prayer from the ordination of priests, and the prayer from the ordination of deacons that we're going to look at. And then, of course, everything culminates. Everything goes back to the Old Testament, because that's how God began calling his people in the priesthood of the Levites. Remember, the tribe of Levi. But it gets fulfilled. Everything gets fulfilled in Jesus and in the establishment of his church. So we're talking about that today. As we launch into today, let us throw ourselves into the Father's presence and place ourselves in the Father's heart as we pray. Father in heaven, we thank you and give you praise. We ask that you please send your Holy Spirit to bless us. Send your Holy Spirit to bless our local bishop. Send your Holy Spirit to bless our universal bishop, the Pope. We ask you to send your Holy Spirit to bless the priest who baptized us. Every priest who's ever heard our confession and fed us with the Eucharist, every priest who's ever given us counsel, every deacon who's ever served in our parishes and served our families and served us individually. We ask you to please in this moment to bless all those priests who have died, who have gone before us. Bring them into your presence. Purify them with your love so that they may dwell in your presence for all eternity. And we ask you to please bless us, Father. In the name of your Son, Jesus Christ, by the power of your Holy Spirit, help us to be holy. Help us to be yours. Help us to love the way you love. In Jesus' name we pray. Amen. In the name of the Father, and of the Son, and of the Holy Spirit. Amen. It is day 211. We are reading paragraphs 1539 to 1545. The Sacrament of Holy Orders in the Economy of Salvation. The Priesthood of the Old Covenant. The chosen people was constituted by God as a kingdom of priests and a holy nation. But within the people of Israel, God chose one of the 12 tribes, that of Levi, and set it apart for liturgical service. God himself is its inheritance. A special rite consecrated the beginnings of the priesthood of the Old Covenant. The priests are appointed to act on behalf of men in relation to God, to offer gifts and sacrifices for sins. Instituted to proclaim the word of God and to restore communion with God by sacrifices and prayer, this priesthood nevertheless remains powerless to bring about salvation, needing to repeat its sacrifices ceaselessly and being unable to achieve a definitive sanctification, which only the sacrifice of Christ would accomplish. The liturgy of the church, however, sees in the priesthood of Aaron and the service of the Levites, as in the institution of the 70 elders, a prefiguring of the ordained ministry of the new covenant. Thus, in the Latin rite, the church prays in the consecratory preface of the ordination of bishops, God, the Father of our Lord Jesus Christ, by your gracious word, you have established the plan of your church. From the beginning, you chose the descendants of Abraham to be your holy nation. You established rulers and priests and did not leave your sanctuary without ministers to serve you. At the ordination of priests, the church prays, Lord, Holy Father, when you had appointed high priests to rule your people, you chose other men next to them in rank and dignity to be with them and to help them in their task. You extended the spirit of Moses to 70 wise men. You shared among the sons of Aaron the fullness of their father's power. In the consecratory prayer for ordination of deacons, the church confesses, Almighty God, you make the church, Christ's body, grow to its full stature as a new and greater temple. You enrich it with every kind of grace and perfect it with a diversity of members to serve the whole body in a wonderful pattern of unity. You established a threefold ministry of worship and service for the glory of your name. As ministers of your tabernacle, you chose the sons of Levi and gave them your blessing as their everlasting inheritance. The One Priesthood of Christ. Everything that the priesthood of the Old Covenant prefigured finds its fulfillment in Christ Jesus, the one mediator between God and men. The Christian tradition considers Melchizedek, priest of God Most High, as a prefiguration of the priesthood of Christ, the unique high priest after the order of Melchizedek, holy, blameless, unstained. By a single offering, he has perfected for all time those who are sanctified, that is, by the unique sacrifice of the cross. The redemptive sacrifice of Christ is unique, accomplished once for all. Yet, it is made present in the Eucharistic sacrifice of the Church. The same is true of the one priesthood of Christ. It is made present through the ministerial priesthood without diminishing the uniqueness of Christ's priesthood. Only Christ is the true priest, the others being only his ministers. All right, there we are, paragraphs 1539 to 1545. We have this going all the way back. You know, if you are familiar with the Old Testament, if you're familiar with the Bible in a year or just with the Bible itself, you recognize that here, if you remember from the very beginning, where were the priests? And now, obviously, we have, the very, very beginning, we have Cain and Abel, right? In the first chapters of Genesis. And what are Cain and Abel doing? They're offering sacrifices. Cain offers a sacrifice. Abel offers a sacrifice. The sacrifice of Cain is not accepted. The sacrifice of Abel is accepted. And so you see these people are, they themselves are offering sacrifice. They don't have a priesthood. But really quickly after this, a couple chapters after this, we see Abram coming back from the defeat of the kings. He finds this mysterious character named Melchizedek. And in the very first chapters here of Genesis, we're talking in chapter 14 of Genesis, you have Melchizedek, and he is the king of Salem and a priest of God Most High. So Abram, coming back from from the defeat of the kings, he meets Melchizedek. And on Mount Moriah, Melchizedek, this mysterious priest and king, right? He's a priest king. He offers a sacrifice of bread and wine on the top of Mount Moriah. And Abram gives him a tenth of everything. He blesses Abram, and Abram gives him a tenth of everything. Now, later on, he's mentioned in the book of Psalms. He's also mentioned most explicitly in the letter to the Hebrews as being a unique kind of priest, because we recognize that the Jewish people understood. Well, let's go into this. So here's Melchizedek, king and priest, right? So he, as Hebrews says, his priesthood is kind of eternal in some ways, that it's not necessarily rooted in genealogy, the way that the Hebrew priesthood is, Jewish priesthood is rooted in genealogy. After this, it's so interesting. Originally, the fathers of each family would be kind of like the priest of the family. So as an example, at the Passover, the father of the family would be the one who would offer the sacrifice of the lamb. And yet what happens after the Passover? What happens after the Passover is the Jewish people are released from slavery in Egypt. They go through the Red Sea. God saves them again and again. And then they get to Mount Sinai. And Moses goes up to receive the Ten Commandments from the Lord himself. He comes down, and here the people are worshiping the golden calf, this false worship. Because of this, and because only the tribe of Levi were the ones to fight against the people who were doing their worship, then it was that priests would only come from the tribe of Levi. So it was rooted in, you know, I would say genealogy, or rooted in genetics. It was rooted in that one family became, okay, that's the family where priests come from. So even if you were of a different tribe and you really, really wanted to be a priest, it didn't matter because you were not of the tribe of Levi. That was super incredibly important. That became the new distinction. Okay, keep this in mind. Originally, the father of the family was the priest of the family. That gets lost in some ways when it comes to the issue with the golden calf. And now it's only the Levitical priesthood. It only comes from that tribe of Levi. Now, both of those things are important to understand, because what happens in the new covenant? Well, the new covenant, priests once again are established as the fathers. That's one of the reasons we call them father. One of the reasons why only men can be priests. We'll talk about that in the days to come. But we recognize that priesthood is rooted in fatherhood. It later on, again, because of sin, priesthood is not just rooted in fatherhood. Priesthood is rooted in this Levitical priesthood. Okay, so they were appointed. What were they appointed to do? They were appointed to offer, to act on behalf of men in relation to God, to offer gifts and sacrifices for sins, which could never be enough. In fact, paragraph 1540 goes on to talk about this, that yes, they were instituted to proclaim the word of God and restore communion with God by sacrifices and prayer. Yet this priesthood nevertheless remains powerless to bring about salvation. Only the sacrifice of Christ would accomplish this. And yet we recognize that in the new covenant, there's this connection between the new covenant priesthood and the old covenant priesthood, with the priesthood in Jesus Christ and the priesthood of the Levites, right? The Levitical priesthood. And this is all connected. This is all mixed together. So originally, fatherhood, you also have this Levitical priesthood that's consecrated for a certain purpose, a dedicated purpose to act on behalf of men in relation to God, to offer gifts and sacrifices for sins. You also have this priesthood of Melchizedek. Remember, here is this priest of God Most High. Jesus is, in some ways, he is the fulfillment of the fatherhood. He's fulfillment of the Levitical priesthood, and he is the fulfillment of the order of Melchizedek, or the priesthood of Melchizedek. In fact, again, Hebrews talks about this and says that here is Jesus. He's a high priest after the order of Melchizedek. He is holy, blameless, unstained, and by a single offering, he has perfected for all time those who are sanctified. Again, that single offering being his unique sacrifice on the cross. And so here is Jesus, who fulfills all of these prefigurements of the old covenant priesthood, fatherhood, Levitical priesthood, and the priesthood of Melchizedek in Jesus Christ. He fulfills all of it. He is the one priest. And this is, we're coming to an end here, but this is kind of really important. I run this camp in the summertime for junior high and high school students. And one of the things we'll do is we have like a 3-year cycle. And every third year, we talk about the Mass. We talk about like everything we've been talking about during this whole section on the sacraments. At one point, I asked the junior high school students, how many priests are there in the world? And of course, originally, some of them are like, I don't know, thousands or millions or something like that. A couple hundred, I don't know. But then there's the one kid who always says, one, there's only one. And that's exactly right. How many priests are there? There is one priest. And this is so important for us to understand. Paragraph 1545 highlights this. Just like how at the cross, the redemptive sacrifice of Christ is unique. It's accomplished once for all. That has happened once. Yet that same sacrifice, the redemptive sacrifice of Jesus, is made present at every Mass, right? That same sacrifice once for all is made present in the Eucharistic sacrifice of the church. Every time we celebrate the Mass, we're not re-sacrificing Jesus. We're merely representing that one sacrifice once for all. In the same way, Jesus is priesthood. There is one priesthood of Christ. There is one priest. And yet, that priesthood of Jesus is made present through the ministerial priesthood. So every priest you meet, that's not another priest. That's someone who is participating in and making present the one priesthood of Jesus Christ. And it doesn't diminish the uniqueness of Christ's priesthood. There's a quote, St. Thomas Aquinas, building off of Hebrews chapter 8, says, only Christ is the true priest, the others being only his ministers. So if someone were to ask you, how many priests are there in the Catholic Church, or how many priests are there in the world? The answer is one. There is one priest. Jesus is the one great high priest. There are many ministerial priests. Those are people who, again, these ministers who participate in Christ's priesthood. And then, of course, there's kingdom priests. All of us, everyone baptized, is called to participate in Christ's priesthood in a very unique way as well. Now, this is going to be highlighted in the next couple of days. And so one of the things I want us all to keep in mind, remember we said this yesterday, the day before, not everyone gets to participate in holy orders. Not everyone gets to participate in the sacrament of matrimony, but all of us who have been baptized, we are participating in the priesthood of Jesus. You get to participate. If you're a lay person, you get to participate in the priesthood of Jesus in a unique way. That's the kingdom of priests, a nation, a holy nation, a royal people, people set apart for the Lord God. If you're a priest listening to this, a ministerial priest or a bishop listening to this, incredibly, you get to participate in this priesthood of Jesus in a unique way as well. And so the highlight of all of this is the more and more you and I exercise either our kingdom priesthood or the ministerial priesthood of Jesus, the more and more we get to make present the great high priesthood of Jesus. The more you and I say yes to Christ in this way, the more he is made present and the more he is made known. This is one of the reasons, I've said this before, I'll say it again though, one of the reasons why when we skip Mass, we don't get the chance to exercise that priesthood. When I show up, we exercise that priesthood and God is that much more glorified and the world is that much more sanctified. When we're willing as kingdom priests to offer the pains of our day, to offer the joys of our day, to offer our loves and our losses, to offer our tears, to offer our suffering with the Lord, then we get to exercise that priesthood in union with the one unique priesthood of Jesus Christ. This is not just a thing for the past. This is a thing that is completely present right now in this moment. You are living right now in this moment. You are a living embodiment in some ways. You are a living extension of the priesthood of Jesus because of your baptism. And if you're, again, as you're listening to this as a bishop, as a priest, or as a deacon, you are in a unique way that living extension of the unique priesthood of Jesus right now in this moment. And so to be able to just pray in this moment and say, okay, God, use this moment then. Let this moment be a moment of sacrifice. Let this moment be a moment of worship. Let this moment be a moment where you are glorified and the world is sanctified because we get to participate in the one unique priesthood of Jesus. I hope that makes sense. I don't know. It makes sense to me. And it's just amazing. Incredible. You guys, I am praying for you. Please pray for me. My name is Father Mike. I cannot wait to see you tomorrow. God bless.
0: That was day 211 of Catechism in a Year with Father Mike Schmitz. And now we'd like to share audio from the Ascension app with scripture expert Jeff Cavins answering the question, how did people hear God speaking to them in the Bible?
7: Hey, that is a good question. And I've wondered about that too myself as I have read the Bible and I hear about Abraham hearing the voice of the Lord and I hear about David and the psalmist, you know, hearing the voice of the Lord. And there's so many different instances, both in the Old Testament and the New Testament, where it says, the Lord spoke unto so-and-so, and they went and they did this or that. And I think to myself, well, man, that'd be nice to hear the Lord like that, wouldn't it? So let's talk about that for a moment. How do we hear the Lord today? Do we hear the Lord differently than they did in the Bible? Or is it the same way? Well, first of all, when we talk about hearing the voice of the Lord, we have to address what we think that is right away. And I'm going to use as an example here, Acts chapter 8. In Acts chapter 8, it's the story of Philip, and I'll just read it to you here. It says, now the angel of the Lord said to Philip, go south to the road, the desert road that goes down from Jerusalem to Gaza. So he started out, and on his way, he met an Ethiopian eunuch, an important official in charge of all the treasury of the Candake, which means the queen of Ethiopians. This man had gone to Jerusalem to worship and on his way home was sitting in his chariot reading the book of Isaiah the prophet. And the Spirit told Philip, go to the chariot and stay near it. And of course, Philip obeyed. He went up to the chariot, joined the Ethiopian, and he explained the book of Isaiah to him, and he was baptized and became one of the members of the household of God. But the point here is that the scripture says the Spirit told Philip. Does that still happen? What was that like? Well, first of all, let's address what it isn't. Most of the time when we read the Bible and you're reading about these great stories and the patriarchs and all these great characters in salvation history, it says that the Lord spoke to them and we immediately jump to and we read it in the most difficult of ways. And that is that if the Lord spoke to someone, we imagine that must have been an earth-shaking event. You know, the earth and the trees all shook and it became dark out and suddenly the Lord thundered from heaven, Philip, you know, something really, really spectacular. In short, we oftentimes read the Bible in a way that it wouldn't happen to me. And I think this is one of those cases when we hear that the Lord spoke to someone, there are times where we hear that the Lord spoke audibly to people, but that's not necessarily always the case. And in this case with Philip, I would suggest that Philip heard the voice of the Lord. How? In a thought. In a thought. Did he hear him audibly? We don't have any record of that, but he did have a thought that I should go join that chariot. And the writer writes it down as the Spirit told Philip, go up to the chariot. Now, that's happened to me in my own life before. I oftentimes tell the story about watching the news with my wife in the evening, and I suddenly had a thought, go up to the church and pray. Go up to the church and pray. I said to myself, that's a good thought. I should probably do that this week. And then the thought came a second time, go up to the church and pray. Just a thought. Wasn't loud, wasn't thundering, wasn't difficult. Just a thought, and I ignored it, and it happened again. And finally, I said to my wife, I think I should go up to the church and pray. I just feel like the Lord's calling me to go up and pray. So I did. I drove up to the church, about a 5-minute ride, and I noticed two cars in the driveway. Upon entering the front of the church, I saw a deacon and a young man by the name of Paul. As I entered the door, the deacon looked and turned to me and said to Paul, "That's Jeff right there. That's the guy I was talking to you about." Now, it turned out that this Paul was returning to the church, looking for something to read, looking for someone to talk to, and had met up with this deacon. The deacon was telling him about me, that I had left and come back to the church and suggested my book. And then I walk in at that moment. Now, let me ask you a question. Is that a coincidence? Or, while I was getting ready to watch the news, did the Spirit say to Jeff, "Go up to the church"? I believe with all of my heart, my friend, that the Lord spoke to me to go up to the church. And it was a thought. How else is God supposed to speak to you? And I'm not saying all thoughts are God, don't get me wrong, but how else is He supposed to speak to us other than a thought? If we know His ways, and then this is a good thing to remember, if you are deep into the Word of God, study the Scripture. That's the best place to get to know the mind of God and to get to know the communication of God. That's the best place. So soak yourself in Scripture and then trust the fact that God can speak to you. He can speak to you. Now, I'm not as silly as to believe that every thought I've had in the last 20 years has been God, because it's not. But I do know there are instances where I sensed that God was asking me to do something and I was obedient to it. And this is what I believe happened to Philip in the book of Acts and many other characters in the Bible, that the Lord moved on their heart to do something, and they did it, and it's written down as the Lord spoke to him. Now, I could tell you my own story with this guy called Paul in the way that you read it in the Bible, the way that we magnify it to a point where we could never do it. You know, I could say, one evening, the man of God was sitting on his couch ready for the news when suddenly the Spirit of the Lord spoke unto him, "Go up to my house and pray." And the man of God, me, said, "I shall not." And the Lord said to him, not once, not twice, but thrice, "Come up to my house and pray." And at the bidding of his bride, he got into his chariot and went up to the house of God, where he met a young man who was lost. And he spoke the word of God to him, and he was saved and brought into the family of God. Well, can you do that? That's what happened to me. But it was actually very simple. And so I do believe with all of my heart that God can speak to us today, but I think our hearts have to be turned to the Lord in His Word and prayer and knowing the teachings of the church. And so you have some context in which to judge, is God speaking to me or not? So I want to encourage you, do not ever get into a place where you say, "God would never speak to me. He doesn't do that anymore." He does. He speaks to us, and we're created in such a way, and it's very Catholic in a teaching of the church, that God speaks to us and we can speak to Him.
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11: I firmly believe that prayer is communication with God. And if we know that God is a loving Father, why wouldn't we want to talk to God? The reality is, we've got to talk to our family, we've got to talk to our friends, and if God is real, and God is definitely real, He wants to hear about our day. He also wants to know how we're doing and what our needs are. prayer is communication with God.
12: Hello, this is Father Thomas Morrow. In the name of the Father, and of the Son, and of the Holy Spirit, amen. Let us pray for the end of the terrible crime of abortion in our country

0: and in our world. We praise you, God, for the gift of life, a most precious gift that is the foundation of all that we do, especially our giving thanks to you for this gift. This gift is yours to give and yours to take. We rejoice in this gift, and we ask you to help us, to help other people realize that this is something we do not have the right to take on our own initiative, but we must honor and preserve this gift out of reverence for you and for what you have given us. We praise you for all your gifts. In the name of the Father, and of the Son, and of the Holy Spirit, amen.
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10: 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I'm Jack Williams, sitting in today for Tom Price. Pedro Kill is producing the program. Rich Jesse is manning the phones today, and Ace McKay monitoring our social media feeds. 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
10: Terrific. Thank you. Speaking of text messages, we have one from Colin in Virginia. He says, I was having a conversation with a Protestant, and they said that Mary, quote-unquote, sinned at the wedding of Cana by asking Jesus to perform a miracle. What is their reasoning behind this? And please, again, why would this be a sin?
4: Well, it isn't.
10: All right, know. Next.
4: So, I mean, it's not a sin, so I can't give you a reason why it's a sin, because it isn't a sin, right? If I were going to try to put on this Protestant's hat and imagine what he might be thinking, the only possible explanation I could hypothesize would be the fact that Jesus says, to Mary, woman, this it's not my hour. Why are you asking this of me, you know? And then she turns around and tells the servant to do whatever he tells you, so she knows what he's going to do. Now, you know, there's nothing in the text that suggests that Mary should have antecedently had knowledge that Christ would offer this interpretation about the timing of his first miracle. And there's no reason that she should anticipate that. What the text conveys actually is her unbounded confidence in his ability to solve the problem, right? That's why she approached him. The fact that he complied meant there was nothing wrong in her asking, right? Because, I mean, if there had been something objectively wrong in the object under consideration, namely miraculously making wine, then Jesus wouldn't have done it. I guess Baptist Jesus wouldn't have done it. Catholic Jesus made wine, you know? So it's not objectively wrong, and this wasn't objectively wrong for her to ask her. The point of the comment really is to signal like where we are in the scope of Christ's ministry with respect to salvation history, right? I mean, this is an anticipation of the coming kingdom of God. Most interpreters see the changing of water into wine and these are Jewish ceremonial washing jars, as a symbol for the transformation of the old covenant ritual in the death of Christ. And so this is, by saying that my hour is not yet come, Christ is signaling, okay, this is an anticipatory miracle that's going to signal what happens later on, which will come in fullness.
10: And wouldn't the fact that he used that term, woman,
4: oh yeah, didn't even get into that,
10: which he brought from the Old Testament, would imply that he probably knows a little bit more. He was probably far more cognizant of the fact, and correct me if I'm wrong, far more cognizant of the fact that what she was asking was starting a march to the cross.
4: So, you know, there's an analogous address when the rich young ruler comes to Jesus and says, "Good teacher, what must I do to be saved?" And Christ says to him, "Why are you calling me good? You know what to do, keep the commandments." Well, it wasn't sinful to ask Jesus, what should I do to be saved? That's a very reasonable question. But Christ plays with the guy and plays with the question and is provocative with him because he wants to make a point to the rich young ruler. And I think something similar is going on with the Blessed Virgin. Neither question was inappropriate. Christ uses the question as an occasion to evoke something more profound.
10: Roseanne wants to know, would you please explain what is happening in the 11th chapter of the Gospel of John, verses 45 to 53? Specifically, why did the Pharisees say that if everyone believes in Jesus, the Romans would destroy their holy place and nation? And also, what is the meaning of what Caiaphas said?
4: Thank you so much.
10: And I wouldn't have given you that question had I seen the scripture reference ahead of time.
4: Yeah, absolutely. Okay, so... the Romans put Christ to death because he claimed to be king of the Jews. And when he entered Jerusalem on the colt, the people acclaimed Hosanna in the highest, you know, praise to the son of David, here comes the king of Israel. Well, if you're Pilate, if you're a Roman governor, and your job is to maintain Roman supremacy, and here comes a guy surrounded by crowds, and they're proclaiming him to be a king, well, what are you going to do? You're going to nip that in the bud, lickety-split. You're going to kill the guy. The Pharisees knew this. They understood that they operated. They didn't have autonomy, but they had, you know, they had an Idumean king, Herod, who was at least sort of ethnically related to Judeans. And they had some ability to practice their religion, which they had not had under the Seleucid Empire, you know, the Greek Empire. They were, sacrifices in the temple had been made illegal, and Jews were suffering martyrdom for their religion, and they weren't doing that now. So they didn't want Judaism to become a problem in the eyes of the Romans. And if this upstart from Galilee gets a big following and has himself proclaimed king, and starts talking about the apocalypse and the coming reign of God, well, you could provoke a Roman response that is more extensive than just executing this messianic pretender. Maybe they'd come demolish the temple again, as had happened in 586 BC. They didn't want that.
10: 833-288-EWTN. That's our toll-free number. It is a free telephone call anywhere in North America. 833-288-EWTN. 3986. I'm going to tell you what's going to happen. You're going to wait until half past the hour to call, and we're not going to get to your call by the end of the program. So grab one of these wide open phone lines right now at 833-286-3986.

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1: So Psalm 89, it starts off in verse 2. I will sing forever of your mercies, O Lord. The previous translation of the Grail Psalm said, I will sing forever of your love. But the Jewish word there is hesed, which means merciful love. So when this version was translated, instead of putting love, they put mercies, or sometimes they put merciful love. But know that it's the merciful love of God, right? So I will sing forever of your merciful love, of your mercies, O Lord. Through all ages, my mouth will proclaim your fidelity. So I love the way this starts off. Forever, I'm going to sing of the Lord's merciful love through all ages.
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3: EWTN is our toll-free number, 833-288-3986. Are you the one that told me that your mother, that you would drive past the grounds here as a child, maybe going to and fro from a swimming pool, and your mother would scold you for not looking at the women in the funny outfits?
4: Well, she didn't scold me for not looking at the women, right? So, yeah, there used to be, as you know, a swimming pool that was just right down the road from EWTN on Old Leeds Road. And my family used to go swimming there when I was a kid. And I spent long summers, you know, there. And but EWTN was the opposite direction from our house. So we never drove past, well, it wasn't EWTN at that point. It was right. Just Mother Angelica's monastery, right? We never drove past the convent in those days. But one day, for some reason, I don't know why, my mom had a reason to turn right rather than left. And so she pulls out of the swimming pool, and we drove past the grounds of Mother Angelica's place. And I was, you know, it would have been in the 70s, and I was a kid at the time. And I looked out the window, and I saw these women in funny clothes, like milling about. And I said to my mom, what's that? You know, who are those women in funny clothes? And I jokingly say my mother was like, well, okay, roll them up. Those are Catholics, you know. She didn't really say roll up the windows, but she, oh, those are Catholic nuns, you know, which was not a good thing in my mother's estimation. And so it was like, move along, nothing to see here, you know. And then they passed out of sight and out of mind, and I forgot that this community existed, and I had no knowledge of them whatsoever at all. And so when I was in my early 30s and exploring the Catholic faith, I happened upon Catholic radio, just flipping dials, and had no idea that the content was being produced 5 miles from my house. None whatsoever. And my first engagement with Catholic radio, you know, calling was to talk to the Coming Home Network, Marcus Grota's outfit in Ohio, mm-hmm. Because I was trying to find Catholic converts in Birmingham that I could talk to, and thought maybe they could help me. And they were like, yeah, we think we can help you find Catholics in Birmingham. Not a problem.
3: Especially where you are located. Well, Mother Angelica has since, she's passed away, first of all, but her community has relocated to their beautiful new monastery in Hanceville, Alabama, about 45, 50 minutes north of where we sit today. But we still have people with funny clothes running around the campus here.
4: Yes.
3: And that is Mother in her submissive wisdom, I like to call it, started an order of religious men to see to the sacramental needs of the community and the network. And those are the Franciscan Missionaries of the Eternal Word. And Father Miguel Mary is, it's his birthday today. Now, I don't know how old Father Miguel

0: that he was, because he is from Indonesia,
1: mm-hmm.
0: and speaks English very well, but just because of his accent, I was told he was very self-conscious about his English, which I just thought that was kind of funny, and it really kind of made me listen to what he had to say even more mm-hmm. intently. And he's got some wonderful things to say. I know his brother and I were brother knights at the Cathedral Parish here in Birmingham, Alabama. I'm sure that Michael is still there, for all I know. We've moved on to another parish now. But, you know, Father Miguel, like all the friars, just such a blessing to us, such a blessing to many through their presence at EWTN. And I don't think Mother Angelica could have ever imagined the scope of the impact just those guys being around would have.
1: That's right. That is absolutely right.
0: Yeah. Happy birthday, Father Miguel. We appreciate you this day and every day. 833-288-EWTN is our toll-free number. 833-288-3986. Jason writes in, David, he said, beyond spiritual formation, what role does the church play in the emotional, practical, and physical flourishing of its members? Since the church encourages openness to life and many families have several children, how does it help parents raise them? More broadly, how can the church help us to recover a true, quote-unquote, village way of life where we genuinely share life and bear one another's burdens?
1: Yeah, it's a great question, and I need to distinguish how the church does it and perhaps how the church should do it and how the church might have done it in the past, right? Because there has been a demographic shift in American Catholicism that has impacted the answer to these questions. If you had entered a Catholic parish 100 years ago in our country, you would have found large Catholic families that were often almost always had one priest or one religious in the family. Parishes would often have been arranged by ethnicity, Italian parishes and Irish parishes and Lithuanian parishes and so forth.
0: Even here in Birmingham, Alabama?
1: Even here in Birmingham, Alabama. And they were often urban as opposed to suburban, right? And and so they would be lodged, say, you know, the Italian parish in the Italian neighborhood. And so the kind of dynamic you're describing was a natural outgrowth of the demography, right? Large families that knew each other and intermarried, who were related to the clergy, and vocations are really, you know, sort of born up out of the heart of that familial environment. And when you consider the fact that there was rampant anti-Catholicism in the United States, and if you don't believe me, you just come down to Birmingham and we'll show you the cemetery where our own homegrown martyr, Father Coyle, is buried when he was shot dead in broad daylight for the crime of being a Catholic priest, basically. We can show you West Blockton Cemetery, where Catholics were required to bury their dead because they couldn't bury them in public cemeteries. I mean, like, it was real. It was a real thing, okay? And so in that kind of environment, the church had advocated for Catholic parochial schools so that Catholic kids could get an education and not be indoctrinated by the reigning Protestantism that was predominant in public schools. That is, of course, in those environments where Catholics were even allowed to send their kids to public schools, which wasn't always the case. So, you know, you had parochial education, usually taught by religious and by priests, in ethnic neighborhoods with large families that were interconnected and had to have a little bit of a fortress mentality to protect themselves, you know, from a wider culture that was often violently oppressive towards them. That's a very different social environment than we live in now, extremely different. After World War II, the GI Bill, the grandchildren of Italian immigrants were able to go to college and become professionals. All of America was transformed by the mass production of automobiles and by suburbanification, Catholics as well. And so they moved out of the urban centers into the suburbs. And here's the kicker. They didn't duplicate those Catholic institutions. So the parishes stayed downtown, right? But they were now physically dislocated from them. And Catholics tended to follow suit with the larger American culture in terms of sort of the birth statistics. They started having fewer kids. So a lot of those dynamics that had created community kind of naturally, that you didn't have to think about, you didn't have to contemplate, began to disintegrate, and Catholics, kind of like the frog in the kettle, didn't know it was happening to them. And

0: you know, when John F. Kennedy ran for president, he got elected basically on the promise that he wouldn't let his Catholicism interfere with his public policy or his public office. That's really bad theology, but it was good politics. And he probably wouldn't have been elected if he hadn't done that. Now, that's not what the Catholic Church advocates. The Catholic Church says your Catholic faith should influence your public policy and your public presentation. But nevertheless, it was a message that the Protestant world wanted to hear. And truth be told, it was a message that the Catholic world wanted to hear as well, right? Because they wanted permission to privatize their religion so that they could integrate into a Catholic, into an American mainstream that had largely turned against them. We saw a similar event take place in Catholic education, especially at the university level, where boards of directors and the administration of Catholic colleges was taken out of the hands of priests and religious orders and turned over to secular authorities, and sort of a secularization of Catholic education. So a lot of the badges and distinctions of Catholic identity and belonging were dissolved, and we didn't have a lot of good alternatives for a very long time. And one of the effects of that was that fundamentalists and evangelicals were kicked out of mainline Protestant denominations, but they didn't go quietly into the dark night. They built networks and institutions, right, often in the suburbs, in an attempt to recruit new people and to create little pockets of belonging. And guess who they proselytized and recruited quite heavily? Catholics. And they were very successful. Like, many Catholics left the church because there was a gap in their social experience that was filled by this burgeoning evangelical movement. And it's taken the Catholic Church a very long time to begin to play catch up with that problem. So there's a pretty wide awareness now among catechists and formators that the Catholic Church has to do something to sort of recreate what you call the village environment, but in a vastly transformed social landscape. I think we've got a long way to go, although we now understand the problem. Some parishes do this better than others. My own view, is that one of the things the church needs to learn to do better is encouraging lay-driven entrepreneurial ministry, letting people start stuff, and then throwing support behind things that work. And that's not typically the way the Catholic Church has operated at an institutional or administrative level. We need to do more of that. I will say that I was in a parish in Atlanta a year or two ago, and I made that point. And one of the parishioners put their hands up and said, well, you know, Dr. Andrews, in this parish, we have something like, 150 different ministries that were all the product of entrepreneurial lay initiative, and our pastors got behind it and promoted it. And I went, okay, so this is something Catholics need to learn to do in most parishes, but not this one. So there are obvious exceptions. Just a shout out, that was St. John Newman in Atlanta. All right, so kudos to you guys. So there are exceptions. But it's something that we're growing into, right, in the modern Catholic Church in North America. It's something we used to know how to do. In the Middle Ages, according to the historian John Bossi, the most characteristic Catholic institution by way of lay people was not the parish, it was the Catholic confraternity. You say, what is a confraternity? Well, you know, you belong to a confraternity, Jack. It's the Knights of Columbus. That's effectively a confraternity. It's these Catholic civic organizations that form around a devotional practice or works of charity or what have you. Those used to be incredibly common in Catholic life. And, I mean, there were thousands and thousands of them in late medieval Europe. There were quite a few. What the Holy Name Society is one that used to be quite current in the United States. Again, going back to our martyred Father Coyle, St. Paul's Cathedral here in Birmingham, there's a plaque honoring Father Coyle erected by, guess who?
1: The Holy Name Society,
0: right? And so there are Catholic lay organizations that, I think my colleague Tom Price is a big fan of Curcio. He's participated in that. These kinds of things, we need more of them. But there's a dearth. There's not enough to go around. And so there are Catholics who don't feel that village environment that you're advocating for. And I think you do so rightly.
1: To the phones we go. First stop for us is British Columbia in Western Canada. Justin's watching us on YouTube today. Justin, you're on with Dr. David Anders.
2: Good day. My teenage daughter, just recently went to a Steubenville conference and made some new friends. When she was at the parish that they were leaving from, she remembered how beautiful it was. So when she got back,

0: he asked if we can switch to that parish. So the reason that we aren't actually at the parish was my wife attends a mom group at a different parish, and she wanted kind of a cohesiveness, you know, where they would see the other children at Mass, and it would be, you know, like a good thing. However, because we're early risers, we go to the 8:30 Mass, and all the other people go to the 10:30 anyways. So I just wanted your opinion, you know, based on that small information. What do you think? Should we switch to the other parish?
1: So I'm inferring something here, and maybe I haven't inferred correctly. Your wife has an objective. She has a sort of idealization about what she would like Sunday Mass to look like and your parish involvement to look like. I'm picking up, maybe I'm not right, I'm picking up that maybe it doesn't actually look like that. It doesn't actually look like the goal that you're shooting for, and maybe your kids are not having the experience that your wife would like them to have at her current parish. I think that you're probably not going to walk away from the Catholic faith, and neither is your wife. Statistically, if there's a person in your household who is more at risk of walking away from the faith, it is your teenage daughter. She's at much more risk, and she's at a much more vulnerable age. I think I would personally move heaven and earth to get my kids involved in whatever way they would be willing to be involved in a way that would help them develop their Catholic identity and feel good about themselves as Catholic and maintain their practice. To me, that would be objective number one. And I would let absolutely everything else go by the wayside. I would throw out good homilies. I would throw out good architecture. I would throw out good music. I would throw out my own men's group or my wife's women's group. It would all go if I could meet the goal of helping my children feel connected and grow and develop their Catholic faith. Now, I think you might be able to have your cake and eat it too. Why don't you, you know, investigate your daughter's prompting and find ways to accommodate that? And your wife can still go to her mom's group. Like, it's not at the same time, I'm sure.
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4: The Gospel for this Sunday presents us with a scene of the multiplication of the loaves. In it, we hear this dialogue between Jesus and his apostles, in which the apostles beg Jesus to send the people away, whereas Jesus says, "There is no need for them to go away. Give them some food yourselves." But they said to him, "Five loaves and two fish are all we have here." Then he said, "Bring them here to me." And he successfully fed 5,000 men, not counting women and children. This miracle is an amazing display of divine power. People of that time were very used to making bread every day by hand. They knew what it would take to make not just one loaf, but 5,000 loaves. From the wood to make the fire, to the implements used to roll the dough, feeding 5,000 people at once would have been an amazingly difficult task, and Christ performed it right in front of them. He fed them in such abundance that they picked up the fragments left over, 12 wicker baskets full. Jesus displays his power by feeding his people. When God provides strength for us, he does it in abundance. The real question we have to ask ourselves, though, is whether or not we are hungry to feed on what he gives us. At every Mass, Jesus gives us his body and blood to feed upon. The Eucharist we receive at Mass is infinitely powerful, but are we hungry enough to receive it? Do we bring Jesus our wounds so that he can heal us? Do we bring Jesus our questions so that he can answer them? Jesus wants to feed us. He wants to feed us at Mass today. It's up to us to let him.
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2: 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Congratulations.

0: Jesus says, truly I say to you, before Abraham was, I am. And you say, Anders, that's not a direct claim to be God. Oh, yeah? Oh, yeah? It sure is. It sure is. Ego eimi in Greek is absolutely a claim of divinity. And the other is John chapter 10, when he says, I and the Father are one. Whoever has seen me has seen the Father. But he is enigmatic about it. And most of the time, he dodges questions like that for very good reason.
1: Thanks, Mark. We appreciate the call today. 833-288-EWTN is our toll-free number. 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
2: Hello.
0: Hi.
2: Okay, give me one quick...
1: We'll get back to Mary in just a second, hopefully. Got an interesting text from Charles in Houston, and he wants to know if Psalm 91, verse 11, means that our guardian angels will protect us from sickness and disease.
0: Yeah, thanks. I really appreciate it. For he will command his angels concerning you to guard you in all your ways. Yeah. Well, I think that we would have to conclude from empirical observation that if that promise means that we will never be subject to sickness or disease, then God has failed of his promises, because we have all been sick and we will all die of our last disease. Can angels protect you from sickness and disease? Yes, they certainly can. Do Christians die of sickness and disease? Yes, they absolutely can. Could Christ have called upon a legion of angels to preserve him from the pains of the crucifixion? He says so, and yet he declined to do so. And our path of salvation is following the way of Christ to the cross. And so we do not expect a life completely free of physical ailments and suffering. Now, God, for his providential purposes, could in fact spare you from some particular suffering because he has something for you to do. Something for you to do. I read a story one time about a fellow who was kept in a German prison camp or a concentration camp during the war, and he was suddenly taken with the inspiration to announce. It was the word of a psalm, and I forgot the precise psalm, but it basically was something about, you know, coming in the name of the Most High. And he marched up to the prison guard and said, and this is a paraphrase, and I'm butchering it, but he says, I'm here in the name of the Most High, or whatever. He quotes this Bible verse, and the guard snaps to the attention and opens the gate. He walks through, gets to the next, you know, door and says the same thing. The guy snaps to attention and marches out, and he just does this until he just walks out of the prison and he's free. And he's like, why did that work? And years later, he reflected on it and realized that that was the title that Hitler had used for himself. Mm. And so these guys must have thought, oh, he's an SS spy. You know, we better snap too. But, you know, I mean, there are occasions, you know, when God has come miraculously to rescue some individual from a particular trial because he has something for them to do. It's not a blanket promise that we'll never suffer.
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3: Hey, I'm a sometimes listener and I don't know, maybe second time caller, I'm not sure. I was listening a little bit earlier. I won't go into it, of course, but like a 17-year-old girl trying to find the best way for her to stay within the faith. And best of two worlds, I heard. And I found that interesting. I belong to a parish here in Covington. I have to get names, but I go to a daily mass at a church in Abita Springs, Louisiana. And I have a really good support group there. I have a service dog, and they welcome him with open arms. And in fact, they love him. they like him better than me, I think. And so I really enjoy going there. I sometimes go to Mass at my parish church, but also I will mention one of the other ones that I like to go to the digital Mass with my service dog, and that would be Most Holy Trinity. They also welcome William there too, very much so. But my main question is, I was feeling kind of guilty until I heard the best of both worlds.

0: some of the other story. And as long as I'm supporting one of the churches, full time support, the envelopes and so forth, there's nothing wrong with me doing what I'm doing, is there?
1: No. In fact, parish membership is not a canonical obligation. It's not a category in canon law. It's a convention of churches in some places, and it's a convenience for the pastor to know who he's ministering to, and they can send offering envelopes and things like this. And historically, in canon law, the parish is a geographical division, and dioceses are divided up into geographical parishes, and in theory, the pastor has the care of souls of everyone that lands within that geographical parish. In practice, nobody lives that way. No, churches don't function that way. I don't always go to church in my geographical parish. I know that Jack doesn't go to church in his geographical parish, and this has just become normal. And so we have one of the reasons that you have registration in a parish is because it's almost expected that you don't know who's going to your parish, because it's not going to be limited to the geographical boundaries of the actual parish. I have friends that whose kids play sports, and they're always on the road on the weekends, and they'll roll into town and catch an 11 p.m. mass at some college town, so they can go to mass on their way home. And That's just how
2: the
1: we roll.
2: Slacker mass.
1: As
2: Father John McDonald called it here.
1: You might call it the slacker mass. It's good to have it's good to have a home parish that you can call them and make friends and form relationships and get connected and be involved. But the mass obligation is just to attend a mass of the Roman Rite. Actually, to attend a Catholic mass, doesn't have to be Roman Rite. To attend a valid Catholic mass sometime between Sunday vigil and Sunday night.
2: When we look at sacred scripture, especially in the New Testament, there's probably, second only to the Holy Family, the most treatment is given to another family, most specifically three siblings.
1: Oh, yeah.
2: Martha, Mary, and Lazarus, and today's their feast day.
1: In anticipation of this question, I looked up how many times the word Bethany is used in the New Testament. Because this is where they live. This is Mary and Martha of Bethany and Nat Lazarus of Bethany. And Bethany comes up a lot more than Mary and Martha do specifically. But we know that when Jesus is in Bethany, he's hanging out with Mary and Martha. So if you count up the number of times he was in Bethany, we would expect, and sometimes we know he stayed at their house for sure. He also stayed at the home of Simon the leper. He spent a lot of time there, hung out with these people. They were his friends.
2: I wonder if they had a "God slept here" sign on the outside of their house.
1: Jesus' personality is largely hidden from us in sacred scripture. We don't know was he quiet and taciturn? Was he really extroverted? Did he keep all his sandals lined up neatly in his room, or did he just throw them higgledy-piggledy wherever they landed, Was he outgoing or reserved? We don't know these things about him. And I think for good reason, because if we had a clear personality portrait of Jesus, then people would be tempted to think that a personality type was essential for holiness, and that's not the case. For me, it's absolutely fascinating to imagine that Mary and Martha and Lazarus would have known Jesus in his human personality. They would have known these things about him. They loved him. They had profound confidence in him. Of course, when Lazarus died, They rebuked him almost. "Jesus, if you had been here, our brother wouldn't have died." They presumed upon his love and affection. And we know that translated into action. In Mary's life, it meant that she hung on every word he said. In Martha's life, it meant that, doggone it, she was going to give him the best hummus and pita bread that Judea could produce, She was going to wait on him hand and foot. And in the episode in Luke chapter 10, Mary and Martha gets a bit irked, that Mary's sitting there hanging on Jesus' every word. And she says, "Tell her to help me in the kitchen." And Jesus says, "Mary's chosen the better part." And everything that Jesus does is symbolic. And so that becomes a symbol in Catholic tradition for the superiority of the contemplative life over the active. But it's not to dismiss the value of the active life, right? And so they're really critical figures in Catholic imagination and history, because they model what intimacy with Christ looks like.
2: 833-288-EW

0: WTN is our toll-free number. You know, we had a former brother in the community here of the Franciscan Missionaries of the Eternal Word. He was from Brazil, and he or actually Argentina. He was from Argentina. And whenever you would make reference to, you know, be like Mary, don't be like Martha, he would always point out, Martha was a saint too. I found Mary. Mary is back from Arlington, Texas, listening on Sirius XM Channel 130. Mary, we missed you. You're on with Dr. Anders.
1: Hi. I had a two-part question. I was in church during Easter Mass, and we were baptizing about 80 people. And the priest kept saying, I baptize you in the name of the Father, the Son, and the Holy Spirit. But then he would say amen after each one. Are those valid?
2: Yes.
1: Okay.
2: I baptize you in the name of the Father, the Son, and the Holy Spirit. Amen is valid.
1: Oh, okay. And then the second one was, where in the Bible does it say we will be reunited with our loved ones, family, when we are in heaven?
2: It doesn't. Doesn't say that. Is that a problem for you?
1: Oh, no. I mean, but it. I have friends and family who also, you know, who asked me that question, and I didn't know how to answer.
2: Yeah.
1: But what should I say?
2: Well, so here's the problem with the question. There is a problem with the question. This question presupposes that I can't have Christian hope about anything for which I can't find an explicit biblical reference. And that's just not true. That's just not true. It is of the Catholic faith, right, that we have personal identity, that if we're united to Christ, that we will reign with him forever as part of the company of the saints, that hope and expectation is the vocation of every man and woman. You know, I mean, there's not a literal description of two people meeting in heaven and shaking hands and saying, you know, hey, Bob, hey, Ralph, good to see you again. I mean, it's not that level of explicit. But it is an extremely reasonable inference to draw from these other Christian doctrines. I mean, when the disciples see Moses and Elijah on the Mount of Transfiguration, they know them as Moses and Elijah. They know who they are. So it's every reason in the world to think that in the next life, that personal identity is preserved and the recognition of personal identity is preserved and the memory of personal identity is preserved. And since salvation is of the body of Christ as a collective, we're not just saved in our private relationship to Jesus, but as members of the body of Christ, the purpose of which is to unite us all in charity, it is a very reasonable inference to draw that we will have relationships with our loved ones in heaven. But there's just no explicit description of that. But we don't need such an explicit description in order to have Christian hope in that reality.
0: And just in the minute or two we have left, Joan in Harrisburg, PA, would like an explanation of the fear of the Lord.
2: Yeah, thank you. So I think that is helpful to think about fear of the Lord in contradistinction to the love of God. Define the one and then help us define the other. My favorite understanding of the love of God comes from St. Basil the Great in his monastic manual, the Asceticon, where he says the love of God is essentially loving the true, the good, and the beautiful that is imprinted into our own nature as children of God created in his likeness and image. In other words, when you follow your conscience, when you do the good that you know you're supposed to do, you are loving God. When you love your neighbor, you are loving God. And when we fail to do that, we feel a profound dis-ease, right? St. Paul describes it in Romans 7 of being divided against himself. And we have anxiety about that. We don't want to live that way. And the fear of our own moral dissolution should keep us up at night. We should worry about it. And loving God above all things means that we want to have that wholeness, that connectedness to conscience and to the good, true, and the beautiful. The loss of that should terrify me.
0: On behalf of our host, Dr. David Anders, our producer, Pedro Quiles, call screener Rich Jesse, and our social media maven, Mr. Ace McKay, I'm Jack Williams, sitting in today for Tom Price. Thanks for tuning in. Back at it tomorrow. Until then, God bless.

0: Throughout the Old Testament, God prepared a table for us so that we could someday feast in His kingdom. That day arrived, and that kingdom arrived with Jesus Christ. In this week's readings, we see the story of the Eucharist as it plays out in the Bible. Find out more next on Breaking the Bread. Isaiah's promises in this Sunday's first reading are fulfilled in Jesus and the church. All who are thirsty come to the living waters of baptism. The hungry delight in rich fare, given heavenly bread to eat and wine to drink at the Eucharistic table. This is the point, too, of our gospel. The story of Jesus' feeding of the 5,000 brims with allusions to the Old Testament. Jesus is portrayed as a David-like shepherd who leads his flock to lie down on green grass as he spreads the table of the Messiah's banquet before them. Jesus is shown as a new Moses who likewise feeds vast crowds in a deserted place. Finally, Jesus is shown doing what the prophet Elisha did, satisfying the hunger of the crowd with a few loaves and having some left over. Matthew also wants us to see that the feeding of the 5,000 is a sign of the Eucharist. Notice that Jesus performs the same actions in the same sequence at the Last Supper. He takes bread. He says a blessing. He breaks it, and then he gives it. Jesus instructed his apostles to celebrate the Eucharist in memory of him. And the ministry of the 12 is subtly stressed in the gospel account. Before Jesus performs the miracle, he instructs the 12 to give the crowd some food yourselves. Indeed, the apostles themselves distribute the bread blessed by Jesus, and the leftovers are enough to fill precisely 12 baskets, corresponding to the 12 apostles, the pillars of the church, and the 12 tribes of Israel. In the church, as we sing in this Sunday's psalm, God gives us food in due season, opens his hands, and satisfies the desires of every living thing. Now, as St. Paul reminds us in the epistle, nothing can separate us from the love of God in Christ Jesus. This is Scott Hahn for Breaking the Bread.
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2: Prayer doesn't have to be anything rigid or formal. Of course, we have countless ones we can turn to when words don't come to mind. So rote prayers are fantastic, but I also like to pray by listening to praise music, reading the Psalms, and just listening to God's voice. Keep in mind that prayer is a two-way endeavor. Sometimes we think it's just us talking and God listening. If that's what your prayer life has mainly consisted of, try getting used to listening to God speak to you. You'll hear beautiful and amazing things.
3: This is Father Ignatius John Schweitzer. In the name of the Father, and of the Son, and of the Holy Spirit, amen. Lord, the culture of death assaults us daily. Renew our culture. Transform it into a culture of life. Bring abortion to an end. Make us people who love one another. God of all life, open our hearts to reverence human life, the infinite dignity of the human person, your very image and likeness in this world. Open our eyes to catch a glimpse of you in the human person. Lord, deliver us from evil. And we find this deliverance, this redemption, this freedom in the Lord Jesus and the abundant life he has come to give us, the abundant life that he himself is for us. In the name of the Father, and of the Son, and of the Holy Spirit, amen.
4: 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Right now, it's time for Father Bernard McGuckian and the Sacred Heart of Jesus on EWTN, Catholic Radio for the Philippines.
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1: Cade Mila-Falcha, 100,000 welcomes here to St. Francis Xavier's Church in Dublin. This church has been a source of consolation and peace for many hundreds of thousands of peoples over the last 150 years. People have turned to the Sacred Heart, that source of consolation and peace, especially when their homes were troubled because of the problems of addiction to alcohol and drugs. So you're very welcome to join us. We'll go in to see the church.

Welcome to our program. I'm Father Bernard McGuckie and a member of the community here at St. Francis Xavier Church. We are here in the Shrine of the Sacred Heart. And in this church, a movement started well over 100 years ago. The aim of it was to help families that were in distress, misery and unhappiness because of the abuse of one of God's good gifts, wine, alcohol, something that we use in our sacrifices at Mass every day. Something profoundly good, but we also know that because something's good, that isn't all there is to be said about it. We know the heartbreak and sorrow that comes if wine is not used wisely. Well, it was in this church that Father James Cullen invited four women to join him in a campaign of prayer and fast on behalf of those suffering as a result of alcohol abuse. He asked the members to do three very simple things that even a child can understand. Firstly, to pray each day to the Sacred Heart of Jesus for people afflicted that they might get the grace to overcome their problem. Secondly, they freely gave up even the most innocent use of wine, not because of the price of it, nor for health reasons, nor in case they might make fools of themselves. No, it was as an expression of genuine love and concern for others. And as one of the great members of the Pioneers, the servant of God, Father John Sullivan, said one time, anything that denies self is an act of love. And thirdly, they wear the little emblem that you see me wearing, an emblem of the heart of Christ, to tell people that in the heart of Christ is to be found all the light, strength and grace needed to overcome any human problem, but especially those pathetic problems that come from addiction to alcohol, and in more recent times, to drugs. So that's what the Pioneers were set up to do here originally in Dublin. And that little association began with one priest and four women here in this church, has worked a moral miracle in many families in Ireland and more recently in the last 40 or 50 years in Africa, in the Irish diaspora around the world, but also now in other countries. That little group of four women and one priest, 20 years later and the last year of the First World War, had grown to 200,000. So we want to throw out a line to any people that are suffering to let them know that you can do something. The first pioneers, by the way, were women. Father Cullen only wanted women in the movement. He said the men hadn't suffered enough. But he knew that if he had the women on his side, they would change things. So the first pioneers were mothers, sisters, daughters of men who were destroying themselves and their family through abuse of alcohol. And their prayers were answered in dramatic ways. Two of the most famous pioneers are Father John Sullivan, whose tomb is here beside me in this shrine, a convert to Catholicism, a man of great love for the sick and the poor, a wonder worker. His crucifix, the crucifix he held the day he died, is in circulation all the time. People feel that when they are blessed with it, it brings graces and strength and healing into their lives. He was the first of them. The second was a layman, Matt Talbot. Matt Talbot is now

The Venerable Matt Talbot. I only met Pope John Paul II on one occasion in my life, and he said to me on that occasion, "Your patron is Matt," not Matt Talbot, the familiar Matt. He knew about him, and he had often said to the Archbishop of Dublin, "When are you going to canonize Matt Talbot?" This is the Pope speaking. And the Archbishop said to him, "But Your Holiness, we need the miracles." "The miracles have happened. Go out and find them." So his remains were precisely where I'm standing here, before the Sacred Heart, before being buried in Glasnevin Cemetery. He prayed in this church, came very early in the morning, knelt on the steps before the church was opened. Everybody knew the precise seat he knelt in. And he died on Trinity Sunday, 1925, on his way to the nearby Dominican church. The following day in the newspaper, it said, "Unknown man dies in the street." Strange, unknown man. The first time he was mentioned was in a public document, was the day he died as an unknown man. Within a very short time, his name was known around the world. For instance, in the United States, the Matt Talbot Retreat Movement has 40,000 members, people who are praying for the gift of sobriety through the intercession of Matt Talbot. Pope John Paul II had difficulty making out the Celtic script in the document I presented to him. It was the prayer written by Father Cullen as the legacy to his pioneers. When he wrote this prayer, and he wrote it spontaneously one night in Belfast, moved by the Holy Spirit, he asked himself, "What are the highest reasons for which anyone can act in this world? The highest reasons for human activity?" He integrated them into this prayer to the Sacred Heart. That's what the Pope was trying to make out. It's for thy greater glory and consolation, O Sacred Heart of Jesus, for thy sake to give good example, to practice self-denial, to make reparation to thee for the sins of intemperance, and for the conversion of excessive drinkers, I will abstain for life from all intoxicating drinks. Amen. Father Cullen thought that there was nothing higher than the glory of God for thy greater glory and consolation. The glory of God is man fully alive, as St. Irenaeus said. And you certainly are not fully alive if you're walking around in a haze of alcohol. This was Father Cullen's idea, to turn to this Sacred Heart. Consolation. We cannot console Almighty God, but we can console the incarnate God, the one who was a man like us in all things but sin. So the idea of reparation was there for the heartbreak, because you know Jesus died of a broken heart. That's why he died. For thy greater glory and consolation, for thy sake, to give good example. Good example is not putting on an act. Good example is what every teacher has to give his pupils, every parent or children, every priest his parishioners. Giving good example is living according to your lights. So that's give good example. And the good example where alcohol is concerned is very simple. To take a drink moderately is giving good example. And the choice for the pioneers is between the good thing of taking a drink moderately and the better thing of giving it up for a high ideal. This was Father Cullen's idea. To make reparation for the sins of intemperance. That's for the sins of all our sins of intemperance, because we're all guilty of sins of intemperance. And for the conversion of excessive drinkers. It wasn't just they would stop drinking, but they would be converted, that they would turn to Christ. So the purpose of this whole movement was a whole raising up of the level of family life, inspired, by the way, by St. Margaret Mary. The reason why the pioneers wear this emblem was because of what the Lord had revealed to St. Margaret Mary. "I will bless the homes in which the image of my Sacred Heart is exposed and honored." Now, Father Cullen said to himself, if the Lord is prepared to be so generous to those who are prepared to expose the image of the heart in their homes, in the privacy of their homes, what will he not do for those who do it in public? That was the idea. So it was to give good example, practice self-denial. Practice self-denial. Jesus on one occasion said, unless you do penance, you will likewise perish.

0: So it's not an optional extra in life. We've all got to do some penance. We can't have 24 hours of pleasure each day as Christians. So that was the idea, making this little sacrifice, but for some, a big sacrifice. So the Pioneers is basically a prayer movement. That's its strength. And the reason why it has survived for well over 100 years is because it's rooted in devotion to the heart of Christ. I told you that I would like to share an experience where I learned the significance of the Pioneer Association. The night, or the day before I went to join the Jesuits many years ago, I called to say goodbye to a friend of mine. He was more a friend of my father's. He was a cattle dealer. I had hardly ever seen the man sober in my life, but he was very friendly. And as youngsters, we all loved him because when he sent us off to on messages or errands, when we brought them back, he never asked us for the change. So you can guess how popular he was with us. But I think he started drinking when he was about 15, was a chronic alcoholic. But I called to say goodbye to him. And he was standing, obviously under the influence, slightly staggering there. And to break the tension, he pulled out a packet of cigarettes and he offered me a cigarette. And I don't know what it put into my head to say to him, but I says, listen, Jimmy, I'll make a deal with you. I'll give up them for good if you'll give up the other. And I remember Sam staying there, swaying gently, wondering what would happen. And he did something that has been done in markets and fairs in Ireland for 1,000 years. He spat in his hand. He said, give me your hand. And he said, it's a deal. And I wondered how they got myself in over my depths. A man who had hardly been sober for 30 years, making a deal in front of his wife and children that he would never drink again. So I remember walking out the door, heading for the Jesuit novitiate the next day, and I said to myself, what am I going? Well, what I'll do is I'll put that little Pioneer prayer that we'd learned in school, for thy greater glory, consolation, etc. I'll offer it up for Jimmy each day, each time I said it. Many years later, after I was ordained, a young man came into the sacristy after Mass. He had red hair, and I knew immediately that was one of the little boys who was in the room the day I said goodbye to his father. He said, my father said he would like to see you. He's not very well. Would you come? I jumped into the car, drove a few miles to his house. His wife was at the door. She said, look, Jimmy doesn't know it, but he has a rare form of leukemia. The doctors say he's only about 6 months to live, but he said he would like to see you. So I remember going up the stairs into his room, and one thing I did remember was the extraordinary peace around the bed. So we talked about all sorts of things in general, and then he put his hand under the pillow and he pulled out a big fistful of money. He gave it to me and said, look, would you say some masses for my intentions? Use the rest of it for whatever you think fit. And then he said to me, do you remember that deal we made? I says, I do. He said, did you keep your side of it? I said, I did. It wasn't too easy for me, difficult for me, by the way, because I'd had my last cigarette when I was 7. But anyhow, he said to me, I kept mine. I never had a drink after you walked out that door. And his wife told me she couldn't believe it. When is this going to break? How is this happening? And he laughed, and then he said, you know, all sorts of old pastors and bishops tried to put me off the drink, but it was you who put me off it. We had a good laugh. I knew I hadn't put Jimmy off anything. Jimmy had got the grace from the Sacred Heart to change his life around dramatically. The doctors were right. He died very peacefully 6 months later. But it was a very moving thing, I assure you, to be invited to the deathbed of a man who wanted to thank you for doing something you hardly even noticed. But I learned from that the power of the Sacred Heart. Margaret Mary, the great visionary of the Sacred Heart, who introduces people to this shrine, she's here, I'm looking at her up on my left, Claude and Trumbullier on the right. She said on one occasion, if you believe, you will see the power of my Sacred Heart. And this whole explosion of devotion to the Sacred Heart all over the world came from our belief. This is written on our tomb at Paris Le Monial. So the Pioneers is relevant today. It's a movement that I feel has an extraordinary contribution to make in our world today. It has started more recently in South America, and I'm conscious that one priest said, how is it possible that such a charism has been in the church for over 100 years and we've never heard about it? Well, we want people to hear about it and to know how it can change hearts. In Ireland, still, a large proportion of our religious sisters, especially through the years, many of our bishops, priests, are members of the Pioneers. It has helped them in their lives. It is something that has a contribution to make in the modern world, where the problem of addiction is so enormous. If we turn to Jesus, we'll find an answer. He said on one occasion, without me, you can do nothing. I couldn't even lift my arm without Jesus. The day will come when I won't be able to do this. Do nothing. And certainly not overcome the awful demon of addiction when it grips a human heart. So the Pioneers are a movement of prayer and fasting. Jesus said on one famous occasion, some demons can only be cast out by prayer and fasting. No other way, not by law, not by medicine, not by psychoanalysis, not by psychology, not by education. All these things are very important, but there is an area of mystery where only the grace of God is operative. And what we pray for in the Pioneers, and our best we can, is for that grace for people who have been caught up in the thralls of addiction. So many of them, among the rich and the poor, the successful or the apparently unsuccessful. So we're very proud here in this church of Father Cullen, who conceived this idea so long ago, and it's so relevant right into the 21st century. We would like to introduce you to a few people who have been influenced very much in their family life by the Pioneer Association.
1: I think the Pioneer Association is a blessing to Ireland, because I see so much sadness from excessive drinking, violence, drunken driving, accidents and so on like that. That is a terrible, terrible evil. And I would like to see more and more young people join the Pioneers. It keeps you on that narrow road, because we all have our voices and feelings and such like that.
2: At home, we hadn't drink in the house as such, but I was always sure that I didn't want to become involved where alcohol was concerned. And when I had the opportunity of joining the Pioneer Association, I joined it when I was 16. A lot of people, I suppose, nowadays feel that the Pioneers are a thing of the past, that we're not relevant in the society we're in, but I think we are very relevant today, as when Father Cullen founded the association. There are people who have been drinking, and happily they have seen the light and they have come over and joined with us, and they have been the better for it, particularly in their own families and that, and where children are concerned. We're still as relevant, if not more so, today.
0: Thank you very much indeed. I'm very happy to have had the opportunity of telling you about the wonderful work that's going on in this ancient church here in Dublin, of St. Francis Xavier. The Pioneer Association is still going strong. Its headquarters are here. And if you want to find out any more about it, you can simply check your website, www.pioneerassociation.ie. And IE is for Ireland. So we'd be happy to hear from you. And if you want to find out any more about it, we're only too happy to pass all the information we've got. So thank you very much indeed for watching. May you continually experience the blessings of the Sacred Heart. In the name of the Father, Son, and Holy Spirit.

0: And now, another soulful song from Deacon Harold Burk Sivers.
1: All right. So when you hear that music, it means it is time for the Psalms. And today's Psalm, we're going to look at Psalm 92. So Psalm 92 is in Book 4 of the Psalms. And this is a psalm sung for the Sabbath. So many of the psalms in this section, it starts with Psalm 90, which is a psalm attributed to Moses. And then most of the psalms in the 90s and the early 100s don't have any attribution at all in the prescript. The day of resurrection, the day that Jesus Christ conquered death and rose from the dead, and that is called the Lord's Day. That is the day that we celebrate. So technically, we don't have a Sabbath. Our Jewish brothers and sisters celebrate Sabbath. We don't. But this was a song they would have sung on the Sabbath. So how does it start? Verse 2. It is good to give thanks to the Lord. Oh, yes, it is. It's always good to give thanks to the Lord. I love this. To make music to your name, O Most High. Right? So we see, again, the Psalms are Mizmor in Hebrew. Is songs that are sung with a lyre or a harp, right? These are intended to have music put to them, right? And they're meant to be sung, to make music to your name, O Most High, to proclaim your loving mercy in the morning. And the word there is hesed, in Hebrew hesed, for loving mercy, and your truth in the watches of the night. So again, it spans, our worship of the Lord spans the entire day. In the morning, and in the watches of the night. So the third hour, the sixth hour, the ninth hour of the watch in the night. On the 10-string lyre and the lute, with the sound of song on the harp. Right? So this screams music in the Psalms. Right? And so we know that many of the Psalms are written and either put to music by the, remember, David directed the chief Levites to choose men to serve as superintendents of the musical guild of the Jewish temple, right? So he chose the chief Levites to select certain individuals to be superintendents of the musical guild. And so these people would, you know, the Psalms would be written and they would be given to these men to put music to. And so we see what music, what instruments they use. The lyre, which is kind of like a lap harp. Or like a guitar. Then we have a lute, which is kind of like a flute. And then we have the harp, of course. You know what a harp is. Then verse 5, you have gladdened me, O Lord, by your deeds. For the work of your hands, I shout with joy. Right? When the Lord works in our lives, then we are joyful. Because when we're uniting our will with God's will, that's what gives us the joy. O Lord, how great are your works. How deep are your designs? The senseless cannot know this, and the fool cannot understand. You know, so when we are affected by God in our lives, when we have united ourselves, our wills to God's will, that's something we can't keep to ourselves. We're a Eucharistic faith. We're a Eucharistic people. We get kicked out in the mass because we're supposed to share our faith with others. So the senseless cannot know, the fool cannot understand. So we have to witness to them so they can come to understand the power of God, and at least the potential for the power of God working in their own lives. Though the wicked spring up like grass and all who do evil thrive, right? We see that in our culture today. Again, sometimes we feel helpless. Sometimes we feel, why even bother? I mean, this thing is just so big, but it gives us hope. They are doomed to be eternally destroyed, but you, O Lord, are eternally on high. See, so the ways of the wicked eventually is self-imploding. It implodes in on itself because it's not focused and centered on God. It's focused and centered on the self. I am God, right? But our hope, what? You, Lord, are eternally on high.
0: You know, and I love this too because it lines up with what we were talking about earlier in having those champion moments of asking the questions, of not being afraid to say, okay, why is this? Oh, God says. And then when our parents say, you know, don't

0: across the street without looking both ways. But then Deacon Harold or Ace says that, they go, oh, they said don't cross the street without, you know. So the Psalms to me is another excuse of why we read them, because it's that extra voice, right? It's the song. Like, how many times have you known not to cross the street without looking both ways? But, you know, a song sang it to you and like, oh, it hit me the right way. It was the right key, or it was, you know, just the right, you know, melody. And so that's what I love about this one particularly, as, you know, we lean into the Psalms to get that extra nugget, that something to go, okay, that makes sense to me.
1: Yeah, and that our joy for the Lord should be celebratory, right? Mm-hmm. And again, and when we're joyful, we want to share that joy with others. And it says, see your enemies, O Lord. See, your enemies will perish. All who do evil will be scattered. See, so what we do in our Catholic faith, we facilitate communion. The idea is to bring people together around the body of Christ. The idea is that when we are in communion with each other, with nature, and with God, we share that intimacy in the most blessed sacrament of the Eucharist. And so we exist to build up the body of Christ, to facilitate communion and oneness with God, not just with ourselves, but with our entire faith community. And those who do evil will be scattered. So those who do evil will not be coming together as a community, but they'll be scattered in the darkness. Verse 11, I love this. To me you give the wild ox's strength. You have poured out on me purest oil. My eyes looked in triumph on my foes. My ears heard gladly of their fall. The just will flourish like the palm tree and grow like a Lebanon cedar. So here we have some very beautiful images from nature and from creation that are brought into the worship of God. So we have the strength of an ox, and you poured out on me purest oil, right? Oil that strengthens, oil that anoints, oil that brings the Holy Spirit. My eyes, and because I am living in God's strength, because I am living with the strength of God, my eyes looked in triumph on my foes. My ears heard gladly of their fall. Not because we're wishing bad things on people. Their actions speak for themselves. They brought it on themselves. It's not nothing that we're praying for. Jesus says, what does Jesus say? Love your enemies and pray for them. Not to exalt over their fall or their failure. They brought it upon themselves. And we need to pray for them. Beautiful imagery here. Flourish like the palm tree. Grow like a Lebanon cedar. Right? These are plants that grow and flourish and provide fruit and goodness for the people in those regions. Beautiful. And then finally, the last few verses, planted in the house of the Lord, they will flourish in the courts of our God, still bearing fruit when they are old, right? So we believe that our elderly are not worthless. They're not a burden on their family, a burden on society, a burden on the healthcare system. And, you know, so what's the culture's answer to them? Well, we'll kill you, euthanasia, or we'll give you medication to kill yourself, assisted suicide. No, our faith teaches they are still bearing fruit when they are old, still full of sap, still green, to proclaim that the Lord is upright. In him, my rock, there is no wrong. What? I love that. That is awesome. So again, the imagery, plant it in the house of the Lord. So we put our roots in the ground of a deep, intimate relationship with the Lord. So we don't plant our, because what does the culture say? It wants to build their house and plant their trees in the shifting sands of moral relativism, of subjectivism, of cultural constructs. And it will never take root because the ground is always shifting. It's nothing solid to build a foundation on, to lay roots in. But if we plant ourselves in the house of the Lord, then we will flourish in the courts of our God, because we're continually being fed. The roots of the tree are being fed by the Holy Spirit, by God's grace. And for us as Catholics, by the sacramental life of the church, cooperating with the grace of the sacraments that we receive, that empowers us to live and to thrive in this world as we anticipate living with God forever in heaven. To proclaim that the Lord is upright. In him, my rock, my foundation, my fortress, there is no wrong.
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3: The luminous mysteries of the Rosary were introduced to the Catholic world by Pope John Paul II in the year of the Rosary, which began in October of 2002. The Holy Father wanted us, within the place of the Rosary, to meditate on the principal events in the life of our Lord Jesus Christ. The joyful mysteries present his life only up to his youth, and the sorrowful mysteries his life after his condemnation to death. But the glorious 3 years, filled with miracles and teachings, with the Sermon on the Mount, with the establishment of the Eucharist, with the Last Supper, these were not in the Rosary. And so we have this beautiful opportunity now to turn our thoughts, as we recite the luminous mysteries, to the life of our Lord, his public life, when he brought the salvation of the world to the human race.

0: the name of the Father, and of the Son, and of the Holy Spirit. Amen. I believe in God, the Father Almighty, creator of heaven and earth, and in Jesus Christ, his only Son, our Lord, who was conceived by the Holy Spirit, born of the Virgin Mary, suffered under Pontius Pilate, was crucified, died, and was buried. He descended into hell. The third day he rose again from the dead, and he ascended into heaven, and is seated at the right hand of God, the Father Almighty, from whence he shall come to judge the living and the dead.
1: I believe in the Holy Spirit, the Holy Catholic Church, the communion of saints, the forgiveness of sins, the resurrection of the body, and life everlasting. Amen.
0: Our Father, who art in heaven, hallowed be thy name. Thy kingdom come, thy will be done, on earth as it is in heaven.
1: Give us this day our daily bread, and forgive us our trespasses, as we forgive those who trespass against us. And lead us not into temptation, but deliver us from evil. Amen.
0: Let us offer the next three Aves, that we will have an increase of faith, hope, and love. Hail Mary, full of grace, the Lord is with thee. Blessed art thou amongst women, and blessed is the fruit of thy womb, Jesus.
1: Holy Mary, Mother of God, pray for us sinners, now and at the hour of our death. Amen.
0: Hail Mary, full of grace, the Lord is with thee. Blessed art thou amongst women, and blessed is the fruit of thy womb, Jesus.
1: Holy Mary, Mother of God, pray for us sinners, now and at the hour of our death. Amen.
0: Hail Mary, full of grace, the Lord is with thee. Blessed art thou amongst women, and blessed is the fruit of thy womb, Jesus.
1: Holy Mary, Mother of God, pray for us sinners, now and at the hour of our death. Amen.
0: Glory be to the Father, and to the Son, and to the Holy Spirit.
1: As it was in the beginning, is now, and ever shall be, world without end. Amen.

0: The first luminous mystery is the baptism of our Lord. Our Father, who art in heaven, hallowed be thy name. Thy kingdom come, thy will be done, on earth as it is in heaven.
1: Give us this day our daily bread, and forgive us our trespasses, as we forgive those who trespass against us. And lead us not into temptation, but deliver us from evil. Amen.
0: Hail Mary, full of grace, the Lord is with thee. Blessed art thou amongst women, and blessed is the fruit of thy womb, Jesus.
1: Holy Mary, Mother of God, pray for us sinners, now and at the hour of our death. Amen.
0: Hail Mary, full of grace, the Lord is with thee. Blessed art thou amongst women, and blessed is the fruit of thy womb, Jesus.
1: Holy Mary, Mother of God, pray for us sinners, now and at the hour of our death. Amen.
0: Hail Mary, full of grace, the Lord is with thee. Blessed art thou amongst women, and blessed is the fruit of thy womb, Jesus.
1: Holy Mary, Mother of God, pray for us sinners, now and at the hour of our death. Amen.
0: Hail Mary, full of grace, the Lord is with thee. Blessed art thou amongst women, and blessed is the fruit of thy womb, Jesus.
1: Holy Mary, Mother of God, pray for us sinners, now and at the hour of our death. Amen.
0: Hail Mary, full of grace, the Lord is with thee. Blessed art thou amongst women, and blessed is the fruit of thy womb, Jesus.
1: Holy Mary, Mother of God, pray for us sinners, now and at the hour of our death. Amen.
0: Hail Mary, full of grace, the Lord is with thee. Blessed art thou amongst women, and blessed is the fruit of thy womb, Jesus.
1: Holy Mary, Mother of God, pray for us sinners, now and at the hour of our death. Amen.
0: Hail Mary, full of grace, the Lord is with thee. Blessed art thou amongst women, and blessed is the fruit of thy womb, Jesus.
1: Holy Mary, Mother of God, pray for us sinners, now and at the hour of our death. Amen.
0: Hail Mary, full of grace, the Lord is with thee. Blessed art thou amongst women, and blessed is the fruit of thy womb, Jesus.
1: Holy Mary, Mother of God, pray for us sinners, now and at the hour of our death. Amen.
0: Hail Mary, full of grace, the Lord is with thee. Blessed art thou amongst women, and blessed is the fruit of thy womb, Jesus.
1: Holy Mary, Mother of God, pray for us sinners, now and at the hour of our death. Amen.
0: Hail Mary, full of grace, the Lord is with thee. Blessed art thou amongst women, and blessed is the fruit of thy womb, Jesus.
1: Holy Mary, Mother of God, pray for us sinners, now and at the hour of our death. Amen.
0: Glory be to the Father, and to the Son, and to the Holy Spirit.
1: As it was in the beginning, is now, and ever shall be, world without end. Amen.
0: O my Jesus,
1: forgive us our sins,
0: save us from the fires of hell,
1: bring all souls to heaven, especially those in most need of thy mercy.
0: The second luminous mystery, the marriage feast of Cana. Our Father, who art in heaven, hallowed be thy name. Thy kingdom come, thy will be done, on earth as it is in heaven.
1: Give us this day our daily bread, and forgive us our trespasses, as we forgive those who trespass against us. And lead us not into temptation, but deliver us from evil. Amen.
0: Hail Mary, full of grace, the Lord is with thee. Blessed art thou amongst women, and blessed is the fruit of thy womb, Jesus.
1: Holy Mary, Mother of God, pray for us sinners, now and at the hour of our death. Amen.
0: Hail Mary,

0: amongst women, and blessed is the fruit of thy womb, Jesus.
1: Holy Mary, Mother of God, pray for us sinners, now and at the hour of our death. Amen.
0: Hail Mary, full of grace, the Lord is with thee. Blessed art thou amongst women, and blessed is the fruit of thy womb, Jesus.
1: Holy Mary, Mother of God, pray for us sinners, now and at the hour of our death. Amen.
0: Hail Mary, full of grace, the Lord is with thee. Blessed art thou amongst women, and blessed is the fruit of thy womb, Jesus.
1: Holy Mary, Mother of God, pray for us sinners, now and at the hour of our death. Amen.
0: Hail Mary, full of grace, the Lord is with thee. Blessed art thou amongst women, and blessed is the fruit of thy womb, Jesus.
1: Holy Mary, Mother of God, pray for us sinners, now and at the hour of our death. Amen.
0: Hail Mary, full of grace, the Lord is with thee. Blessed art thou amongst women, and blessed is the fruit of thy womb, Jesus.
1: Holy Mary, Mother of God, pray for us sinners, now and at the hour of our death. Amen.
0: Hail Mary, full of grace, the Lord is with thee. Blessed art thou amongst women, and blessed is the fruit of thy womb, Jesus.
1: Holy Mary, Mother of God, pray for us sinners, now and at the hour of our death. Amen.
0: Hail Mary, full of grace, the Lord is with thee. Blessed art thou amongst women, and blessed is the fruit of thy womb, Jesus.
1: Holy Mary, Mother of God, pray for us sinners, now and at the hour of our death. Amen.
0: Glory be to the Father, and to the Son, and to the Holy Spirit.
1: As it was in the beginning, is now, and ever shall be, world without end. Amen.
0: O my Jesus, forgive us our sins. Save us from the fires of hell. Bring all souls to heaven, especially those in most need of thy mercy. The third luminous mystery, the proclamation of the kingdom and the forgiveness of sins. Our Father, who art in heaven, hallowed be thy name. Thy kingdom come, thy will be done, on earth as it is in heaven.
1: Give us this day our daily bread, and forgive us our trespasses, as we forgive those who trespass against us. And lead us not into temptation, but deliver us from evil. Amen.
0: Hail Mary, full of grace, the Lord is with thee. Blessed art thou amongst women, and blessed is the fruit of thy womb, Jesus.
1: Holy Mary, Mother of God, pray for us sinners, now and at the hour of our death. Amen.
0: Hail Mary, full of grace, the Lord is with thee. Blessed art thou amongst women, and blessed is the fruit of thy womb, Jesus.
1: Holy Mary, Mother of God, pray for us sinners, now and at the hour of our death. Amen.
0: Hail Mary, full of grace, the Lord is with thee. Blessed art thou amongst women, and blessed is the fruit of thy womb, Jesus.
1: Holy Mary, Mother of God, pray for us sinners, now and at the hour of our death. Amen.
0: Hail Mary, full of grace, the Lord is with thee. Blessed art thou amongst women, and blessed is the fruit of thy womb, Jesus.
1: Holy Mary, Mother of God, pray for us sinners, now and at the hour of our death. Amen.
0: Hail Mary, full of grace, the Lord is with thee. Blessed art thou amongst women, and blessed is the fruit of thy womb, Jesus.
1: Holy Mary, Mother of God, pray for us sinners, now and at the hour of our death. Amen.
0: Hail Mary, full of grace, the Lord is with thee. Blessed art thou amongst women, and blessed is the fruit of thy womb, Jesus.
1: Holy Mary, Mother of God, pray for us sinners, now and at the hour of our death. Amen.
0: Hail Mary, full of grace, the Lord is with thee. Blessed art thou amongst women, and blessed is the fruit of thy womb, Jesus.
1: Holy Mary, Mother of God, pray for us sinners, now and at the hour of our death. Amen.
0: Hail Mary, full of grace, the Lord is with thee. Blessed art thou amongst women, and blessed is the fruit of thy womb, Jesus.
1: Holy Mary, Mother of God, pray for us sinners, now and at the hour of our death. Amen.
0: Hail Mary, full of grace, the Lord is with thee. Blessed art thou amongst women, and blessed

0: blessed is the fruit of thy womb, Jesus.
1: Holy Mary, Mother of God, pray for us sinners, now and at the hour of our death. Amen.
0: Hail Mary, full of grace, the Lord is with thee. Blessed art thou amongst women, and blessed is the fruit of thy womb, Jesus.
1: Holy Mary, Mother of God, pray for us sinners, now and at the hour of our death. Amen.
0: Glory be to the Father, and to the Son, and to the Holy Spirit.
1: As it was in the beginning, is now, and ever shall be, world without end. Amen.
0: O my Jesus, forgive us our sins, save us from the fires of hell, bring all souls to heaven, especially those in most need of thy mercy.

0: The fourth luminous mystery, the Transfiguration. Our Father, who art in heaven, hallowed be thy name. Thy kingdom come, thy will be done, on earth as it is in heaven.
1: Give us this day our daily bread, and forgive us our trespasses, as we forgive those who trespass against us. And lead us not into temptation, but deliver us from evil. Amen.
0: Hail Mary, full of grace, the Lord is with thee. Blessed art thou amongst women, and blessed is the fruit of thy womb, Jesus.
1: Holy Mary, Mother of God, pray for us sinners, now and at the hour of our death. Amen.
0: Hail Mary, full of grace, the Lord is with thee. Blessed art thou amongst women, and blessed is the fruit of thy womb, Jesus.
1: Holy Mary, Mother of God, pray for us sinners, now and at the hour of our death. Amen.
0: Hail Mary, full of grace, the Lord is with thee. Blessed art thou amongst women, and blessed is the fruit of thy womb, Jesus.
1: Holy Mary, Mother of God, pray for us sinners, now and at the hour of our death. Amen.
0: Hail Mary, full of grace, the Lord is with thee. Blessed art thou amongst women, and blessed is the fruit of thy womb, Jesus.
1: Holy Mary, Mother of God, pray for us sinners, now and at the hour of our death. Amen.
0: Hail Mary, full of grace, the Lord is with thee. Blessed art thou amongst women, and blessed is the fruit of thy womb, Jesus.
1: Holy Mary, Mother of God, pray for us sinners, now and at the hour of our death. Amen.
0: Hail Mary, full of grace, the Lord is with thee. Blessed art thou amongst women, and blessed is the fruit of thy womb, Jesus.
1: Holy Mary, Mother of God, pray for us sinners, now and at the hour of our death. Amen.
0: Hail Mary, full of grace, the Lord is with thee. Blessed art thou amongst women, and blessed is the fruit of thy womb, Jesus.
1: Holy Mary, Mother of God, pray for us sinners, now and at the hour of our death. Amen.
0: Hail Mary, full of grace, the Lord is with thee. Blessed art thou amongst women, and blessed is the fruit of thy womb, Jesus.
1: Holy Mary, Mother of God, pray for us sinners, now and at the hour of our death. Amen.
0: Hail Mary, full of grace, the Lord is with thee. Blessed art thou amongst women, and blessed is the fruit of thy womb, Jesus.
1: Holy Mary, Mother of God, pray for us sinners, now and at the hour of our death. Amen.
0: Hail Mary, full of grace, the Lord is with thee. Blessed art thou amongst women, and blessed is the fruit of thy womb, Jesus.
1: Holy Mary, Mother of God, pray for us sinners, now and at the hour of our death. Amen.
0: Glory be to the Father, and to the Son, and to the Holy Spirit.
1: As it was in the beginning, is now, and ever shall be, world without end. Amen.
2: O my Jesus, forgive us our sins, save us from the fires of hell, bring all souls to heaven, especially those in most need of thy mercy.
0: The fifth luminous mystery, the establishment of the Holy Eucharist. The Eucharist

0: is a marvelous and most powerful mystery that binds together the life of the Christian. There, at the Last Supper, to the amazement and puzzlement of the apostles, Jesus takes the bread and wine and says, "This is my body, this is my blood." It is so great a mystery that even to this day, it goes quite beyond the human mind. But it gives us a living memorial every day of the death of our Savior on the cross. It gives us, for our own spiritual nourishment, the body and blood of Christ, the bread of life, the bread of angels. And finally, it gives us his presence and his body and blood. Christ is present everywhere in the world. He's present where two or three are gathered in his name. But in a most unusual and miraculous presence, he is with us in the Eucharist, not only as Son of God, but as Son of Mary, in his flesh and blood. We should ask our Blessed Lady, who is the mother of that flesh and blood, properly called Our Lady of the Holy Eucharist, we should ask her intercession that each day we will grow more deeply in gratitude and belief before the mystery of the Holy Eucharist of our Lord Jesus Christ. Our Father, who art in heaven, hallowed be thy name. Thy kingdom come, thy will be done, on earth as it is in heaven.
1: Give us this day our daily bread, and forgive us our trespasses, as we forgive those who trespass against us. And lead us not into temptation, but deliver us from evil. Amen.
0: Hail Mary, full of grace, the Lord is with thee. Blessed art thou amongst women, and blessed is the fruit of thy womb, Jesus.
1: Holy Mary, Mother of God, pray for us sinners, now and at the hour of our death. Amen.
0: Hail Mary, full of grace, the Lord is with thee. Blessed art thou amongst women, and blessed is the fruit of thy womb, Jesus.
1: Holy Mary, Mother of God, pray for us sinners, now and at the hour of our death. Amen.
0: Hail Mary, full of grace, the Lord is with thee. Blessed art thou amongst women, and blessed is the fruit of thy womb, Jesus.
1: Holy Mary, Mother of God, pray for us sinners, now and at the hour of our death. Amen.
0: Hail Mary, full of grace, the Lord is with thee. Blessed art thou amongst women, and blessed is the fruit of thy womb, Jesus.
1: Holy Mary, Mother of God, pray for us sinners, now and at the hour of our death. Amen.
0: Hail Mary, full of grace, the Lord is with thee. Blessed art thou amongst women, and blessed is the fruit of thy womb, Jesus.
1: Holy Mary, Mother of God, pray for us sinners, now and at the hour of our death. Amen.
0: Hail Mary, full of grace, the Lord is with thee. Blessed art thou amongst women, and blessed is the fruit of thy womb, Jesus.
1: Holy Mary, Mother of God, pray for us sinners, now and at the hour of our death. Amen.
0: Hail Mary, full of grace, the Lord is with thee. Blessed art thou amongst women, and blessed is the fruit of thy womb, Jesus.
1: Holy Mary, Mother of God, pray for us sinners, now and at the hour of our death. Amen.
0: Hail Mary, full of grace, the Lord is with thee. Blessed art thou amongst women, and blessed is the fruit of thy womb, Jesus.
1: Holy Mary, Mother of God, pray for us sinners, now and at the hour of our death. Amen.
0: Hail Mary, full of grace, the Lord is with thee. Blessed art thou amongst women, and blessed is the fruit of thy womb, Jesus.
1: Holy Mary, Mother of God, pray for us sinners, now and at the hour of our death. Amen.
0: Hail Mary, full of grace, the Lord is with thee. Blessed art thou amongst women, and blessed is the fruit of thy womb, Jesus.
1: Holy Mary, Mother of God, pray for us sinners, now and at the hour of our death. Amen.
0: Glory be to the Father, and to the Son, and to the Holy Spirit.
1: As it was in the beginning, is now, and ever shall be, world without end. Amen.
0: O my Jesus, forgive us our sins, save us from the

0: Hail, Holy Queen, Mother of mercy, our life, our sweetness, and our hope. To thee do we cry, poor banished children of Eve. To thee do we send up our sighs, mourning and weeping in this valley of tears. Turn then, most gracious Advocate, thine eyes of mercy toward us, and after this our exile, show unto us the blessed fruit of thy womb, Jesus. O clement, O loving, O sweet Virgin Mary, pray for us, O Holy Mother of God,
1: that we may be made worthy of the promises of Christ.
0: Let us pray. O God, whose only begotten Son, by his life, death, and resurrection, has purchased for us the rewards of eternal life, grant, we beseech thee, that meditating on these mysteries of the Most Holy Rosary of the Blessed Virgin Mary, we may imitate what they contain and obtain what they promise, through the same Christ our Lord. May the divine assistance remain always with us, and may the souls of the faithful departed, through the mercy of God, rest in peace. Amen. May the Holy Virgin bless you with her loving child, this day and forever. In the name of the Father, and of the Son, and of the Holy Spirit. Amen.
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7: 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A surrogate mother is being sued by a homosexual couple after refusing to abort the baby she was carrying when the men requested an abortion following the discovery of a cleft lip and other possible minor birth defects. The child was later born, thank God, and according to reports, was otherwise healthy. The two men are now suing, seeking $600,000 in damages. Children in the womb are not products to be bought, sold, or destroyed. We must understand, however, that these stories are the inevitable downstream result of abortion. If we devalue the life in the womb, this will inevitably follow.
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0: 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And God lives in him.
3: What a wonderful thing is our church. This whole network is built on trust. The essence of evangelization is to tell everybody Jesus loves you.
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5: It's good to be back, and we have a wonderful section of the country here, all our family. They come from miles and miles, and they drive for hours and hours. I just ask our dear Lord to bless them in many, many ways, because they're tired by the time they get here. So I ask our Lord to give them a little boost that only He can give. Well, I'm sure all of you, and maybe some of you don't know today, Our Lady of Mount Carmel. Of course, today we've kind of went overboard with all the devotions, and so many of you don't have the slightest idea what I'm talking about. I'm going to tell you. This is a scapular. Here it is. Now, if I can maneuver this without everything falling, I'll be fine. Now, please don't move. No, it's going to move. Okay, here we go. This is a scapular. Any bets it'll move? Okay. This is a scapular. Ordinarily, they're brown. This is brown, but it doesn't matter. This has to be brown and wool. A little itchy, but it won't hurt you. Many miracles have been wrought by this scapular. You have to be enrolled in it, and you have to be, you have to put around your neck by the one who enrolls you. And all our sisters, most of us, the old ones anyway, we're enrolled when we had our first communion. You put it on your neck, see, like this? And you wear it. You say, that's a superstition. Don't say that. Our Lady herself gave it to Saint Simon Stock. I'm going to read this to you. Beside that, when she appeared to the children of Fatima, she appeared as Our Lady of Mount Carmel, the Holy Scapular. Now, I'm going to read you a little bit of this, because I think everybody, every Catholic, every non-Catholic listening, it may not be too bad if some Muslims and other people were. Because Muslims love Our Lady. Did you know that? They do. Because she's the mother to them of the great prophet. But they love Our Lady. And anybody that loves Our Lady, she's going to intercede for them. I'll tell you a little bit about this, and then we'll go on with our little talk tonight. The brown scapular is a sacrament. You have to be enrolled by a priest. And priests, cardinals, everybody wears one, or they used to. It represents the garment of Our Lady, and it's like you're wearing a little bit of piece of material that belongs to her. It's a great protection, against many things. You say, oh, that's superstition.

If God says something and you should wear it, it's not superstition. It's obedience. Okay, here we go. Simon Stock was a man chosen by God to the great work of the Carmelite order. About 1251, when things seemed to be insurmountable, Our Lady appeared to him and made the scapular of the Carmelite habit. See, we wear a scapular. We wear a big one. As a sign of her special love and protection. And you know, you need protection against a lot of things these days, a lot of things. Not just from accidents, but you need protection from the enemy of God himself. Now, she said, "This scapular shall be a sign, shall be to you and all Carmelites and all who have this privilege, that anyone who dies clothed," gee, it's a clothing, "in this shall not suffer eternal fire. And if wearing him when they die, they shall be saved." Now you say, how can you do that? God can do anything. Why you say how he can do that? You remember Naaman the eunuch who had leprosy? And he went to the great prophet. He expected something great to happen. And the prophet said to him, go bathe in the Jordan there seven times. He got angry. He said, hey, the rivers in my country are better than yours. I could have bathed in my own. And his servants had more brains than the eunuch did. And they said, look, master, if he had told you to do something hard, you'd have done it, would you? He said, yeah. Well, go bathe seven times. It's gonna hurt you. Well, every time he went in, he came out, he was better. On the seventh time, he was totally cured of leprosy. Now, was that a healing water? No. The prophet told him to bathe seven times and he was healed. If our sweet mother says, and she said it at Fatima too, that if you wear this little scapular, this brown material, she will protect you and she will give you many, many, many graces. A friend of ours in the last war had this scapular on, not this one, but one like it. And suddenly he was in a hole and he realized he didn't have his scapular. And things were very hot. There was bombs and bullets and everything else going around. And he decided, I'm going to look for that scapular. He got out of that hole and he started crawling on his stomach trying to find the scapular. And he found it. The moment he found his scapular, the hole he was in blew up. And he would have been blown up with it. See? So there's many, many miracles. Now, I am not, don't say Mother Angelica promised me a miracle. I didn't. I did not promise anybody a miracle. But I am saying. See, our dear Lord doesn't ask us to do big things. Look at this. He said, if you give a cup of cold water, you get a great reward. What's a cup of water? But he didn't say water, did he? He said cold water. I thought that's great. Nothing like tepid water. Oh. Ooh, you can put a lemon in it. You can do anything. It's terrible. And he knew that. So he said, cold. You mean you got to make an effort to go way down that well and get the very cold water and bring it up. And what do you get? A reward. For what? A cup of water. You know what gets me about the scripture? A lot of things get me about the scripture, but this one says, if you receive a prophet because he is one, listen to this, you get a prophet's reward. Look at that prophet goes through. A prophet is criticized. A prophet is hated. A prophet is, he has nothing. Nobody likes him. And he keeps

fighting for the Lord, you're fighting for the Lord. He's doing all of that, and you get the same reward just for accepting him. And God is so good, and he asks us little things. So it itches. Well, it's not as bad as purgatory. All of my sisters, there were about seven of the sisters, young sisters, who were not enrolled. In fact, when they came, they didn't know what we were talking about. It kind of gripes me. We live in a church that has awesome, awesome sacramentals. And you don't even know about it. These little things, you get a big reward for something that small. This is one of them. Now, this is a little itchy. It's wool. Now, God is good, the church is good, they understand how weak we are. He said, you can put a little piece of plastic on it, but I think you're chicken if you do. But that's okay. If you can't take the itch, get the plastic. But it must be brown, and it must be around your neck. Now, they have medals. For those of you that are mostly vain, oh, maybe you can't have anything around your neck. Maybe you're allergic to wool. Whatever, they got a medal for you. I was on retreat Sunday. We take a day a month. And I like to go on Sunday because it's a quiet day for me. And I just sit there with the Lord all day. I figure I'm not going anywhere and he's not going anywhere. So we just sit there together. And I started reading a little bit about St. James. I was never attracted to St. James in his epistle because it seemed to me kind of harsh. But when I got my wonderful Navarra Bible, I thought, oh, I suddenly began to love St. James because he had the whole spiritual life figured out, the entire one. I just want to read a few things to you that I thought I was enthused over. And I think it's awesome. And if I lost my place, I'm going to die right here. Where am I? Oh, come on. Ah, here we go. There we go. Now, it says here, we're talking about suffering. That has a lot to do with the scapular, a lot. Because all of us hate it. We hate suffering. We don't understand why we have it. We don't understand anything about it. And so we run away from it as much as possible. Well, it says here in St. James' Epistle, the commentary, it says human suffering has a redemptive value when born in union with Jesus. Let's, for example, think that you have a headache. Well, you can take an aspirin, you can take anything you want for it, and many times it just doesn't go away. Now, there's two things you can do. You can be very angry. You can be angry at God. Why do I have a headache? I've got so much to do. Or you could say, Jesus, I unite this headache with your crown of thorns. All the pain you had when you were crowned with thorns. Oh, when I was in, where was I now? Had to be Ecuador. Yes, Ecuador. And this woman had us for dinner, and she had the most beautiful painting on the wall I ever saw. I wanted to ask her for it, but I didn't have the courage. I mean, you can't meet somebody in 2 days, ask them for their paintings. You know what I mean?

0: You can't.
1: So I had Gustavo take a snapshot, but it didn't come out too good. But this was the painting. It was a little pillar, and our Lord was lying down, and his head was on the cement, and he was whole back with bleeding. And there were little angels. One was on his Nair's head, and he had a little blue thing around him, and he was wiping his eyes, his tears, with his little blue gown. And the other angel was horrified, and he was going like that. And then, right behind our Lord, our Lord's hands were tied, and right behind our Lord was a tiny little angel, and he was going. He kissed the index finger of our Lord. It was, to me, one of the most touching pictures I ever saw. And then the other angels were kind of putting the blood that had spilled on the floor in a chalice. It was awesome. Awesome. And I realized, you know, that if I unite my back aches, which are always there, And I say, Lord, I unite my aches and pains to your aches and pains when you were scourged. You realize what happens, huh? You unite all your suffering to Jesus. And that's all you had to do. And the Father looks down at your little headache or your little backache, and he suddenly puts it all on Jesus. And together, it's redemptive suffering. See? That's what it says here. Now, I wanted to read you this because it should give all of you that have pain, it doesn't matter what kind of pain. Sometimes living with somebody is a pain. Maybe living with you is a pain. And no matter how holy we are, or how well we get along together, there are times we're just a pain in the neck to each other. And you can't help it. You can't help it. You like one thing and they like something else. The other day we got beans. We have a little farm and we're raising our own stuff. It tastes different. And it's better. But anyway, here comes this purple bean. I never saw a purple bean in my life. And I said, what is that? He said, the purple bean. I said, I know that, but what is it? It's a purple bean. I said, I know. I can see it's a purple bean. What is it? And if you say it's a purple bean, I'm going to hit you right on the head. She said, well, I don't know what it is, except it's purple. I said, well, why don't we open it up and see what's inside? I mean, you can't eat this thing. Obviously, you can't eat it. It was kind of dried up looking, you know? So we opened it up, and there were the freshest looking peas I ever saw. Just real Sprite. You know, did you ever see a pea that was Sprite in a pot? You never did? Then you never bought peas from the pot. They don't come in a can, you know? And they don't come frozen either. So here's this pea, and I start putting it down, and here it opened up with beautiful green inside. And I said, peas. And they said, no, they're beets. I said, they're peas. Looked like beads to me. I said, did you ever see a bean with a black dot in the center? Nope. Then it's a pea. Well, they were called black-eyed peas. And Southerners love black-eyed peas. In the North, you don't know what you're missing. Because you have the little green peas. But we got green peas and we got black-eyed peas.

And there they were. So everybody got together and we shelled them, and our fingers were all purple. And I was excited because God put a dye. I bet you if we were Indians, we'd figure out how to use that dye. It was awesome. And today we had them, and they were very good. Very good. But we differed over a pea that looked like a bean. Now, we weren't angry with each other. We all ate them, and we all enjoyed them. But life is full of tiny, tiny little things that pass us by. And Jesus had the same things with these apostles. He said, well, I can't unite something so small to Jesus. Oh, yeah. Did you ever tell a joke and nobody laughed? They're looking at you like, well, where's the punchline? You say, you just heard it. I didn't catch on. Didn't that gripe you? I'm talking about a clean joke. So give me that. And there's a lot of little things. See, for example, I like cream in my coffee. No, I like coffee in my cream. That's how it goes. And so I was on a plane one day, and I asked the stewardess for coffee, and I said, half coffee, half cream. She said, why do you drink coffee? I said, to put it in my cream. Why else would you drink coffee? But she was annoyed, you know. She thought, ugh. Little things happen every day, 1,000 of them, and it happened to Jesus with all the apostles. In a crowd, he said, who touched me? I said, you're kidding, Lord. You got to be kidding. There's 5,000 people here. What do you say, who touched me? No, he said, someone touched me because I felt power go out of me. A little thing, but they didn't know how to answer it. One day he said to them, what were you talking about on the way? Ooh, I bet they stood on one foot and then another foot. And everybody said, well, it was nothing, Lord. I mean, we were just walking along. No, he said, what were you talking about? Talking? Yeah, talking. Well, really, it was important. I know it wasn't important, but was it? I said, well, we were arguing about which one of us was the greatest. He had to kind of sigh, I think. Because all these years, three of them, you know, they still didn't find that the least was the greatest. The most humble was the greatest, and not the one that was on the top. And so Jesus had the same problems you have. And anything, if you miss a bus and you go out and the sun is shining and all of a sudden it begins to pour and you don't have an umbrella and you're soaking wet. Little things in your life. Let me tell you what St. James says about them. And what our Holy Father says about them. He said, the gospel of suffering. Because of the gospel. He calls your suffering and my suffering the gospel. And he said, the gospel of suffering is being written unceasingly. It's written everywhere, in every heart, in every soul. The gospel of suffering is being written. And he said, and it speaks unceasingly with the words of a strange paradox.

your suffering and my suffering in the littlest thing. And sometimes they're almost insignificant things. This morning we went around the house carrying the statue of Our Lady Mount Carmel. We all had our brand new scapulars on, and Father had prayed over us, and we were enrolled those for the first time, and many of us over again. And the sisters are carrying Our Lady, got so engrossed in the litany that they didn't realize that sometimes she was going this way, and sometimes she was going this way. And I had holy water in one hand and a crutch in another. And I'm trying desperately not to notice. Our Lady is going this way and this way. So finally they're walking down and Our Lady hits the light. I went, ah! And it's, oh, we're sorry. And she's got a knot on her head. No, there's nothing. It didn't hurt her at all. Okay. Little things. Oh, they're nothings. Well, that's what it says. It speaks unceasingly. And this is the paradox that our Holy Father talks about. The springs of divine power gush forth in the midst of human weakness. Do you realize what he said? The springs of divine power gush forth in our weaknesses. Why? Because they are mine. They are yours. And we're not happy with them. We want to get with them. And we seem to carry them on our shoulders day after day, day after day. But his power, that's what he said to Paul. He said, my power is at its best in your weakness. Why? Because when you overcome your weaknesses, whatever they are, that divine power is gushing into you. What an awesome reality. What an awesome reality. That the power of God is coming into you when you overcome, when you're kind and you don't want to be kind, when you're patient and you don't feel patient, when you listen to something you have heard 100 times. When you get on a bus and all the men are sitting and you're standing. You know, Sister Charbel came to me the other day. She said, you won't believe what I found in this book. I said, try me. She said, it says in here that when God created Adam and Eve, they were both equal. I said, they were? Yep. In the Garden of Paradise, they were equal. I said, don't tell me what happened. I know. She said, yeah, you know. Eve ate the apple and said to Adam, want a bite? It was then that women became subject to men. And it says it. Says it right there in Genesis. I hate to tell you liberals something, but I gotta tell you. If you're looking for equal rights, you're too late. It's been gone for centuries. And you're not gonna get it back. Only the Lord God will bring it back.

0: because then we were equal in love. And now we're not. You see? I'm going to read you this one sentence again, and then we'll go for calls. Now this is what Elsie says. So awesome. Those who share in the sufferings of Jesus preserve in their own sufferings a particle of the infinite treasure of the world's redemption. A particle. My suffering and your suffering is within us. It's the suffering of Jesus. And each one of us has a little particle, it says here, of the infinite treasure of the world's redemption. Wow. I'd buy this book if I were you. Buy this verse, please. No, I'm going to give it to you. I forgot. We have a call. Hello?
1: Good evening.
0: Good evening. And where are you from?
1: My name is Vincent. I'm from Missouri.
0: And what is your question?
1: I have a question about a brown scapular.
0: Yeah?
1: I have a scapular here with a picture of the Sacred Heart of Jesus and the Immaculate Heart of Mary. And it says, Sacred Heart of Jesus and Mary, protect us. And then on the other scapular, it's got a picture of the Immaculate Heart of Mary with her hand extended out. And it says, whoever wears this scapular shall not suffer eternal fire. I wonder if this is just as good as the scapular you got. And also to say that.
0: I don't know what you got, sweetheart, but it isn't what I got. Mine has Our Lady hugging the baby Jesus. You got that? Are you gone? Why you go? Because I'm not finished with you. But that says the same thing that you have, and the two hearts are the same. I'm not too sure it'd make that much difference. If you have the Immaculate Heart of Mary on it instead of her holding the baby. Our Lady of Mount Carmel statue is Our Lady holding the infant in her hand, and she has a scapular in her hand, and so does he. That's how he manifested themselves, they did, to the children of Fatima. I'm not too sure. What's necessary is this brown piece of material. The picture may differ a little, but the brown piece of material is what's important, because that is a symbol of the garment of Our Lady. And that's why we wear it, for her protection. And God knows we need protection these days. We have another call. Hello?
2: Hello, Mother.
0: Where are you from?
2: I'm from Lansing, Illinois.
0: And what is your question?
2: I would like to know how to enroll my family, and how do I go about doing so?
0: Well, how do I say this? Find a priest who believes in the scapular. That's number one. Tell him to look at the Roman, it's not the Roman missal, but it's the Roman ritual. And in the Roman ritual, there is a beautiful, about three or four prayers. And then he has to put this on your head, like so. See? And I think if you get a Marian, a priest that belongs to the Marian movement, I'm afraid some of our liberal brethren have dismissed or thrown away these very, very important sacramentals. In fact, I heard not too long ago somebody had sand in the holy water fountain. I don't know what you're supposed to do with the sand. I don't know what you do with it. But anyway, it's supposed to be holy water. But the scapular should be enrolled. You have to have a priest. He may come to your home and do it. It would be nice if you and your family could just go in the church and kneel down and be enrolled. All of our sisters felt something very special when they were enrolled, and most of us were enrolled the second time.

0: But I figured, I don't remember being enrolled, and I figured if I didn't remember, I better do it again. But it's, I think it's very special. And you're protected. See, you're protected by My Lady from eternal damnation. You got to be good now. You can't go around goofing off and say, well, I got a scapular on. That's not going to save you. You have to be a son and daughter of Our Lady. You have to do what Our Lady pleases. And you have to be chaste in your state in life, whatever that is. You should be modest. And, you know, you need it. You need to be modest when you go to church. Oh, my. You would not look like you look if you were in England. And we're called to the presence of Queen Elizabeth. And why do you go in the presence of God? You see, he doesn't care. What do you think he is over there? You think he's blind? He does care a lot. Because it says to me, you really don't believe the Lord Almighty God is really present, or you would never walk in the church. And you men are no better. And some women. We have another call. Hello?
1: Hello, Mother Angelica.
0: How are you?
1: I am very, very fine. This is Ken and Nancy from Aptos, California calling.
0: Wonderful. What's your question?
1: Well, basically we have two things, a little short testimony, and then also for you and your sisters to pray for. First off, my wife, about 6 years ago, I'll do this very short because I know you're short of time, and she developed diabetic retinopathy, which is a blinding condition of the eyes. Through our local parish priest who anointed her and a very good friend, a neighbor, that gave her a scapular to take with her during the laser surgeries of what she had. And now I must say she was blind, and we went to a specialist in Monterey, California, and he didn't give her much hope. And now she's behind a camera taping weddings with myself.
0: How
1: so praise
0: wonderful.
1: God, and between the Blessed Mother and everything else that happens. Also, I know you hear this 100 million thousand times. This is television worth watching.
0: Thank you. Thank you very much. We get so many people that come back to Jesus because of EWT. I told you last week about the missionary in the jungles of Colombia who watches the radio, who listens every night to the radio. And that keeps him working in the heat and the lack of food and all the dampness and the rain. If we saved one soul, just one, it would be worth all the years, toil, and tears that it took and takes for this network to go on. And I'm so grateful. When we hear how powerful is the word. I told you, I made a bargain with the Lord when we started this almost 15 years ago. I said, Lord, I'll get the signal from here to there and there to here. After that, it's your problem. We've kept our part of the bargain, and he keeps his. I can't tell you how many souls away from the church, 20, 30, 40, 50, 60 years, that come back fervent, living holy lives. So I just want you to know that those of you that keep this network going, awesome thing, more than a cup of cold water will your reward be. For bringing a soul home is an awesome reward. And we have another call. Hello?
2: Hello.
0: Hi, where are you from?
2: Atlanta, Georgia.
0: And what is your question?
2: It's a twofold question, sister. My daughter was invited to a retreat by her best friend. It's a Lutheran retreat, and they had asked for each participant is in an interdenominational retreat, and they'd asked for each of the girls to have their pastors sign a letter that get permission for them to receive communion at the retreat. Of course, when

0: folding her arms and not receiving communion and getting a blessing. And she says the Lutherans don't do that, and they look at you like, well, you know, why won't you receive?
1: Well, you can't compare it to Jesus, because Jesus only communion to the apostles. He didn't go out in the streets and say, hey, everybody, this is the Last Supper, everybody join in. He didn't say that. It's not right. Why? Because when you receive communion in a church, you profess their doctrine. That's the problem. See, you don't understand the problem. That's why my good Protestant brother can't come to a Catholic church to receive communion, because he does not accept the teachings of the church. See, to him, it may be a symbol or maybe nothing. So you need to belong to the church, and you take the communion of that church because that is what you believe. And you see, your daughter didn't do the right thing, because what she said when she went to, I believe in this communion, well, she couldn't be a Catholic and believe in the real presence and then believe he's only symbolically there. And I don't really feel, I was in that situation one time, and I just stayed there. They knew that. They know. And they know. I had nothing to do with my love for them. And when they came to Mass here, I had to say, you know, you can't receive communion. They understood. If I love my Protestant brother and he loves me, and we do, we have to understand each other's differences. But love goes beyond and above differences, but it does not go beyond obedience. So it has nothing to do that your daughter's 21. In fact, the fact she was 21 would say to me she should have known better. Not that she had a choice to make. Just because you're 21 doesn't mean you can make your own choices if you don't have an enlightened conscience, or you know you shouldn't do something, you do it anyway. That's not. That's not feeling of freedom of will. You have gone against something. That's what you. That's where your will is. You went against something you shouldn't go against. And if my neighbor's love for me depends on my believing and accepting everything he believed, who are you going to love? You don't even believe all the stuff your husband believes, or your wife. Well, are you going to stop loving now because he likes pizza and you hate pizza? You make him pizza, let him eat it. Let him eat all of it. See, we can't just say, I'm 21. I can do as I please. No, I'm afraid you can't. Try it on a red light. Let me know so I can stand on the corner. That is not a true statement, see. So you tell your daughter, she ought to, when she goes to confession, she ought to say that, you know, that she yielded to human respect. You know, we all do sometimes. It's unfortunate. We have another call. Hello?
2: Hi, Mother Angelica.
1: Hi, where are you from?
2: I'm from Conyers, Georgia, and my name is Cassie Williams.
1: And what is your question?
2: Okay, my question is, earlier you were talking about being enrolled by a priest for the brown scapular.
1: Right.
2: Well, you said that non-Catholics can wear it also.
1: Yep.
2: And my question is, how do non-Catholics, Protestants, get enrolled by a priest?
1: Well, only a priest can enroll. A Protestant minister cannot enroll because he don't know anything about the scapular. Besides that, he doesn't have the authority to put it on you or to say the prayers. But the scapular is a sacramental. And because it's a sacramental and it has with it a promise from Our Lady, you will receive many special graces and light, but a priest still has to enroll you. I'm sure if you went to any Protestant minister and said, enroll me in the scapular, he'd look at you and say, huh? Are you scrupulous about something? What's the matter with you? No? Because it's not their duty and they don't have the authority. See, I couldn't enroll you in a scapular. I could put it on you if your arms were broken.

I can't enroll you. See? We all have places, we all have things we can do. And so a priest has to enroll you. And my Protestant brother, I would go do that. You know, this is not a part of doctrine. And many of you love Our Lady. You love Our Lady. And I'm going to ask you again sometime, when you're looking for a Bible that's true to the Word, and when you want a wonderful commentary from the early fathers, from the scriptures, from Vatican II, run to your bookstore and get a Catholic Navarra Bible. There it is, Navarra Bible. If you want to really know the scriptures, I'd buy a Navarra Bible. It's awesome. And don't forget, all of you, this network is brought to you by you. And I sometimes shudder to think we wouldn't be if it wasn't for you. And so please be generous, will you? We have wonderful things to do for the Lord. We're in 51 million homes. If every home gave a dollar, I wouldn't beg you for anything for 5 years. Maybe seven if I stretch. Wouldn't that be wonderful if you never heard me ask for a dollar? Well, anyway, I don't mind. Yeah, I do mind. I mind a lot, but I have to ask. So please be generous. And this Bible is a series, the entire Bible, except the Old Testament, probably New Testament. It's all in small books like this. What an awesome commentary. Look at this commentary. Look at that. Whew. Look at this one. I can't get over this one. It's this little thing over here. Do you see this little scripture thing here? Here's Latin. Here's English. All that commentary. Awesome. You know, with the Navarre Bible, the Catechism, and Veritatis Splendor, you will be theologians of the first class. Maybe even better than some we got. Anyway, it's time to learn about your faith. Time to know your faith. It's time to defend your faith. It's time to tell the truth, no matter what the consequences. We have too long yielded to human respect. We don't want to do this because somebody will think this, or somebody will think that, or I'm embarrassed and I don't want to do this. Go on, be brave, will you? Doesn't make you popular. We're not here to win popularity contests. We're here to worship the Lord God and His Holy Son, Jesus, and the mother of Jesus, in that total belief in the power of the Spirit, the power of the Holy Spirit. That I pray every day the Spirit comes upon the whole world again and gives us all a good shaking up. Reveals, like old Joey Lomangino said the other night, reveals ourselves as we really are before God. No more pretending, no more faking it. We will know. I wait for that day, because then we will love Him with our whole heart and love each other as we should. I love you. Bye now.

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2: 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Amen.
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5: This is Father Elias Dorm. 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
7: 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They see his face shining like the

0: sun. His clothes turning white as light. 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If we follow Jesus, then we will see what his disciples saw. So the road of faith leads to this mountain, which is heaven, where everything is filled with the light of the living God.
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2: Hello, friends. 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All this while, his mother, whose name was Monica, prayed and prayed for her son, Augustine. When he was 29, God finally got to him, and he began to believe and to love and to be truly wise. And he said one day, feeling bad about the 29 years he had wasted wandering around from vice to vice, he said to God, "O beauty uncreated, late have I known thee. Now that I know thee, I shall love thee."
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4: Ever wonder how we should pray? I'd like to offer just one. Don't make prayer your work, make work your prayer. In other words, one's faithfulness to their daily duties of state and life and vocation, while at home and at their place of employment, can be offered as a pleasing sacrifice to God when done lovingly, faithfully, and well. It all boils down to the virtue of diligence, doesn't it? Do what you're supposed to do, when you're supposed to do it, in the way it's supposed to be done.
5: This is Father Mark Mary of the Franciscan Missionaries of the Eternal Word. In the name of the Father, and of the Son, and of the Holy Spirit. We know that human life and the dignity of the human person is always in the crosshairs of the enemy. So we pray for the protection of innocent life, especially the most innocent, the unborn. We pray for a pro-life culture, for a pro-family, pro-woman culture. We pray that Christians may rise up to help women considering abortions, to accompany them, to walk with them, to take away their fears, to be present with them, to encourage them and strengthen them, to make the choice for life. We pray for all fathers that they may stand up for life, stand up for the women in their life, encouraging this culture of life. We ask all these things through Jesus Christ, our Lord. In the name of the Father, and of the Son, and of the Holy Spirit.
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9: We're on a mission to explore Mexico City, home of the miraculous image of the Virgin of Guadalupe, emblazoned on the tilma of St. Juan Diego, as part of the apparition events of 1531. Which led to millions of conversions and have shaped an entire nation with a devotion that thrives even to this day. Join me as we explore Mexico City. My name is Michael O'Neill. I'm the Miracle Hunter. I research and investigate the supernatural, traveling the world to take a deeper look at how miraculous events have had a transformative effect on world history, inspiring some of Catholicism's most famous devotions and most magnificent churches. From miraculous images of the Virgin Mary and the inexplicably incorruptible body

bodies of great saints, to the miracles of the Eucharist and those who bear the wounds of Christ, journey with me around the globe to see the wonders that have inspired the fascination and faith of believers for centuries.

We fly into Mexico City, about a four-hour trip from Chicago. Once we arrive, we hit the ground running in this city, bursting with life. Mexico City is the capital and largest city of Mexico, with over 9 million residents, making it the most populous city in all of North America. It is one of the most important cultural and financial centers in the world. It is located in the Valle de México, a large valley in the high plateaus in the center of Mexico, at an altitude of 7,000 feet above sea level. The vibrant sights of a city resplendent with color and sounds of local musicians and the hustle and bustle of everyday life, along with the smells of local taquerias and carnicerias, are all but a sensory overload. We take it all in as we head to the place which may very well be the true heart of Mexico. The Basilica itself is just north of Mexico City near the hill of Tepeyac, where the Virgin Mary appeared to St. Juan Diego almost 5 centuries ago. It is the most visited Marian pilgrimage site in the entire world, with over 20 million people visiting each year. In a normal year, as many as 5 million people descend upon the shrine on the feast day of December 12th. Many walk for miles and sometimes for days to get here. Some camp out overnight, with many pilgrims arriving on the evening prior to join the tradition of the many famous Mexican singers, performers, and high-ranking politicians who come to honor the Virgin. The festivities that start around 10 p.m. and the annual tribute goes on deep into the night, with love songs known as Las Mañanitas sung to Our Lady. Seeing such devotion makes me appreciate how universal and vibrant the Catholic faith is. Why do they come? The answer to this question is on an agave cloth on which the image of Our Lady of Guadalupe resides. As a result of the supernatural events on Tepeyac Hill in December in the year 1531. This image brought about the evangelization of Latin America in an incredibly short time, but the love and devotion to her has endured through the centuries. The image of the Virgin Mary found in the Tilma may be the world's most reproduced depiction of any woman in the history of art, and has inspired the artists of Mexico and beyond to represent her in every medium, making her ubiquitous presence a very symbol of Mexico itself. The miraculous image of Our Lady of Guadalupe led to the birth of a new nation, forged from two ethnic groups and two cultures, Spanish and Native. The image is so tightly intertwined with the history of Mexico, it's hard to imagine Mexico without it. The 500-year devotion of a nation to this image is due both to its message and its form. The message conveyed by an image of a heavenly woman depicted on a simple cloth brought an entire continent to Christianity. Even today, the message of the victory of the civilization of life and love over the civilization of death has great meaning in our modern world. The story of the fate of an entire continent hinges on the life of one man. Cuauhtlatlatzin, or Talking Eagle, was born in 1474 in Cuautitlan, 12 miles from Tenochtitlan. He came from the Chichimeca tribe, which was under the cultural influence of the Toltecs, a tribe that was at its height between the 6th and 12th centuries. When he was 13, the great temple in the Aztec capital was consecrated, and thousands of people were sacrificed. With the invasion of the Spanish conquistadors, the world he knew at the age of 47 was no more. He belonged to the tribe that was the first to be baptized, probably in 1524 by the first Franciscan missionaries to Mexico. He then changed his name to Juan Diego. He was baptized with his wife Maria Lucia, who died in 1529. Juan Diego had an experience that is related in the oldest extant work on the subject, Nican Mopua, meaning here it is told, written in the native Nahuatl language. The author of the work was Nahuatl scholar and colonial official Antonio Valeriano. He came into direct contact with Juan Diego, who told him about the events of December 1531.
Nican Huapua was first published in 1649 by Luis Lasso de la Vega. As part of his longer work on the subject, Hue Tla Mahue Kual Tika, meaning the Great Happening. One Saturday morning, December 9, 1531, something happened that changed the fate of the Americas forever. According to this account, Juan Diego was on his way from Tupitlac, where his uncle Juan Bernardino lived, to the Franciscan mission at the Church of St. James in Tlaltelolco for his weekly catechetical instruction. On his way, he passed by Tepeyac Hill, where there was once a pre-Columbian temple dedicated to the mother goddess Tenantzin, which was destroyed by the conquistadors. As he reached the base of the hill at daybreak, he heard a beautiful sound at the top, resembling the singing of birds. He was looking toward the east, and the celestial chant suddenly stopped, and there was silence. He then heard a voice from above the mount saying to him, "Juanito, Juan Dieguito." Then he went and followed the voice. He had no fear. Instead, he was filled with joy. When he reached the top, he saw a young woman who was standing there and told him to come to her. Approaching her, he was awestruck by her supernatural beauty. Her dress was glistening in light. The woman lovingly called him her little son and told him that she was the Virgin Mary, mother of the one true God, who is the giver of life, the Lord of heaven and earth, and the creator of man. She asked Juan Diego to tell the Bishop of Mexico City that she desired a temple to be built at the foot of the hill. She assured him that she would come to the aid of those who requested it there. Entering the city, he went straight to the quarters of the bishop, a Franciscan named Juan de Zumárraga. Upon arrival, Juan Diego asked to see him, and after a long wait being held off by the servants, the bishop agreed to speak to him. As Juan Diego entered, he bowed, and on bended knees before him, he told the bishop the message and all he had seen and heard. After hearing his words and the message of the lady, the bishop did not believe him and told him to return another day so that he would review his request again. Juan left and despaired, since his words had gone unheeded and nothing was going to be done to honor the Virgin Mary's request. Juan returned to Tepeyac Hill, where he found the Virgin Mary waiting for him, and he told her of his failure. He asked her to send someone else instead of him, someone the bishop would believe. But she told him to return to the bishop the next day and repeat her wishes. So, on Sunday, December 10th, Juan Diego made his way to morning mass at the Church of St. James in Tlaltelolco, after which he had another audience with the bishop and repeated the Virgin Mary's request. This time, the bishop listened attentively, asked him about various details, and finally demanded that a sign would prove what he said. Juan Diego met the Virgin Mary a third time, and she assured him that he would receive a sign for the bishop, but he had to return to her the following day. The following day, however, December 11th, he did not return to Tepeyac Hill. It turned out that his uncle, Juan Bernardino, with whom he had lived, was very ill and needed medical help. Hence, he went to find a doctor instead of going to the hill. At dawn the next day, Tuesday, December 12th, Juan Diego set off to Tlaltelolco to bring a priest to his dying uncle. In order to not come across the Virgin Mary, he decided to take a somewhat indirect route around the hill on the east side. He did not expect her to show up again.

embarrassed. He admitted that he had not met her because of his seriously ill uncle, and that he was going to find a priest to hear his uncle's final confession, to prepare him for the next world. The Virgin Mary comforted Juan Diego and told him not to worry, as at that very moment, his uncle had been healed. She also told him to go pick some flowers and bring them to her. Juan Diego climbed to the summit, and though he recalled just 2 days earlier, he had seen thistles and cacti there as the ground was rocky and infertile. Hence, what he saw surprised him. Although it was December and frosty, Castilian roses were blooming there. Juan Diego picked some flowers and wrapped them in his cloak, his toma, and then he took them to her. He carefully arranged them and put them back in his toma. She then told him to take the roses to the bishop. Juan Diego arrived at the bishop's residence a third time. The servants tried to stop him from seeing the bishop and even tried to take that what he concealed in his toma. He finally managed to see the bishop and tell him of his recent meeting with the lady. When he finished, he unwrapped his toma, whereupon the bishop and all those present fell to their knees. The flowers had fallen to the ground, and an image of Our Lady of Guadalupe was visible on the toma. The bishop had the image put in his private chapel and invited Juan to stay at the palace until the following morning. The next day, they went together to the foot of Tepeyac Hill, where the apparitions had occurred. Juan Diego pointed to where the chapel was to be built. They then went to the village of Tulpetlac to see Juan Bernardino, his uncle who had been completely cured. The old man told him that the Lady of Heaven had visited him the day before, at exactly the time that Juan Diego was with the Virgin Mary, and had restored his health. She had instructed him to tell the bishop about everything, including that she had disclosed her name to him, Perfect Virgin, Our Lady of Guadalupe. Juan Bernardino used the word Guadalupe, which was not part of the vocabulary of any of the Indian peoples, and surprised the Spaniards, who knew that there was an apparition site and Marian shrine of that name in Extremadura, Spain. Some friars, like the Franciscan Bernardino de Sahagún and Hieronymite Diego de Santa Maria, even protested the name, insisting on the usage of the Virgin of Tepeyac. Eventually, it was decided that the name had to remain, since she herself had used it. We can take a short car ride 8 miles northeast of the Basilica to visit Santa Maria Tupatlac, the Church of the Fifth Apparition. It is built on the site of the vision received by Juan Bernardino. Although a very simple building, this church is one of the most significant churches in all of Mexico. The building was constructed over the ruins of Juan Bernardino's home. The central focus of the church is the famous painting of the healing of Juan Diego's uncle. It has become known far and wide as an iconic representation of Mary's maternal care for the sick and elderly. There is a plaque in the sacristy which states that Pope Pius XII had granted a plenary indulgence to those who visit this church and who meet the normal requirements necessary. There is also a healing well located under the altar in the church, perhaps not known by many who visit here, but with water available to pilgrims from a faucet. The Church of the Fifth Apparition was designated as the World Center of Healing by Pope John Paul II. At the time of the apparitions, Bishop Juan de Zumárraga certainly could not have imagined the lasting impact of the image, or even the awe that the image immediately would inspire in the natives, bringing about the conversion of 9 million natives to Christianity in just 8 years. Interestingly, during that same period, the Reformation in Europe saw 5 million Catholics become Protestants in a short time, but through the intervention of Our Lady of Guadalupe, the Church gained even more new believers in the Western Hemisphere. In those days following the apparitions,

Juan Diego asked the bishop if he could live there. So a small house was built beside the first chapel that had been built quickly in 2 weeks by the native peoples from Cualtitlan. He frequently prayed before the image, but first and foremost he told numerous pilgrims about the apparitions. You can still see the room where Juan Diego lived out the rest of his life after the apparitions, in his simple grave. In 1548, Juan Diego died there, and he is interred with his uncle at the chapel. The small chapel was later replaced by a larger church that was built beside it in 1622. In 1647, the Tilma was housed behind glass for the very first time, 116 years after it was first put on public display. With an increase in pilgrims, a new beautiful Baroque church was built and consecrated in 1709, with Pope Pius X elevating it to the rank of basilica in 1904. The Tilma was housed here in this church from 1709 to 1974 and has now been moved to be the central focus of the new basilica. Because of earthquakes and the geological instability of the terrain, the church began to tilt and the walls began to crack. With no financial support from the Mexican government, a new basilica of Our Lady of Guadalupe was built between 1974 and 76 with private funding and consecrated on October 21, 1976. The basilica has a circular floor plan so that the image of the Virgin can be seen from any point within the building. The circular structure, 330 feet in diameter, can accommodate 10,000 people. Both the new and old leaning basilica now sit side by side, with the old basilica, after many years of repairs, now open to the public, and perpetual Eucharistic adoration is held there. In addition to honoring the shrine with basilica status, the Catholic Church has shown various signs of support for the devotion of Our Lady of Guadalupe throughout the years, such as a papal visit from Pope Francis and four by Pope John Paul II, including his very first international pilgrimage as Pope in 1979, culminating in 2002 with the canonization of St. Juan Diego. He called Our Lady of Guadalupe the star of the new evangelization and declared her the patroness of the Americas. The image is a synthesis of two cultures, native and Spanish, from which a third has emerged, the Mexican culture. December 12, 1531 was the birth of the Mestizo people when the image of Our Lady of Guadalupe appeared. On the Tilma, she is dark-skinned. Mary appears as a mestiza herself. Interestingly, the image of Our Lady of Guadalupe was intelligible not only to the natives, but also to the Spanish. Spanish Gothic art features can be detected in it, together with Italian and French influences. According to some art historians, it most closely resembles the 15th century Virgen de la Merced, now in the National Art Museum of Catalonia in Barcelona. The Spanish who saw the image of Our Lady of Guadalupe perceived it as a Christian icon, where they found symbols they knew well. There are many iconographic elements characteristic of Christian sacred art. A mandorla, an aureole or area of brightness surrounding the figure of the Virgin Mary. A winged angel, Mary's servant, common element of Christian art. The moon under the Virgin's feet is an allusion to the woman in St. John's Apocalypse. The stars on the mantle indicate her title of Queen of Heaven. A gold-encircled brooch had a cross, which is, of course, the most important Christian symbol, under the neck of the Virgin Mary's tunic. Her hands are folded in prayer, show honor, praise, and worship to God. For the native people encountering the image on the Tilma, it served as a codex, an instructional guide where various symbols and colors had very specific meanings. In the image, her hair is loose, which in Aztec culture signifies virginity. The woman in the image is not masked, unlike all the gods that were known in their culture. Hence, she is human. Despite this, she is more powerful than their gods. She stands on the moon, signifying the dethronement of moon gods. She is obscuring the sun, signifying that she is more powerful than the sun itself,
the greatest life-giving

0: living force on Earth. The bluish-green mantle symbolizes heaven, the abode of the supreme gods. The mantle covers the flora on the dress, showing heavenly care of the earth, and that blue-green color is reserved solely for rulers. So, the woman is a queen. The pink tunic, the color of the rising sun, is a sign of the renewal of new life. Various flora are depicted on the dress of Our Lady of Guadalupe, including the magnolia, the heart flower that was a symbol of the human hearts that the Aztecs offered to their gods. She is surrounded by clouds and mist, which point to her divine origin and mission. And she came with a message from another world. Around her waist is a black sash tied with a bow, which signifies a pregnant woman. Over her womb is the singular instance of the Nahui Olin, a symbol that is a quincunx flower of five parts. The center, plus four petals for north, south, east, and west, meaning divinity and transcendence. This was the Aztec ideal of harmony and beauty, while the number five symbolizes man meeting God. So the pictorial message, clear to that culture in that time, says that the lady is not a goddess herself, but instead this is an image of a virgin bearing the true God in her womb. The image of Our Lady of Guadalupe has attracted the attention of scholars for several centuries. Even today, scholars from all over the world take an active interest in it. Mathematicians, physicists, geographers, and physicians have examined the image and tried to understand some of its mysterious qualities. Art conservators point out that the material has no serious defects or any signs of aging. In fact, it is the only object in existence from the 16th century made of agave fiber in such a well-preserved state. The durability of the image is even more extraordinary when one takes into account the fact that it had been displayed for over 100 years, 1531 to 1647, without protective glass, against the effects of the smoke of candles and incense, and other atmospheric effects. It was kept in extremely unfavorable conditions, marshy and moist terrain, close to a salt lake, above which rose nitrate fumes. Remarkably, it has also survived some adverse circumstances. During one flood, the chapel where the image was kept was swamped with 3 feet of water, which caused the walls to crumble. In 1791, when the Tilma's 40-pound frame was being polished, nitric acid was accidentally spilt on the upper part of the image. The caustic substance should have immediately burned a hole in the delicate material, but only barely visible stains remain, which faded in time. On November 14, 1921, a man named Luciano Perez entered the Basilica of Our Lady of Guadalupe and laid down a bouquet of flowers under the famed image. Dynamite was concealed amongst the flowers and exploded as he left the basilica. The explosion was so great that it crumbled the nearby marble stairs, destroyed the metal candlesticks, and bent the huge crucifix on the altar. But it did not damage the image. It didn't even leave a scratch on the glass that protected the image, though windows had been shattered in nearby houses. Without a protective varnish, it ought to have deteriorated from the effects of smoke and other pollutants. Despite the passage of time, the image has not faded. It has not begun to peel or crack, and its colors are still intense. For the last nearly five centuries and beyond, these and other inexplicable qualities of the Tilma are mysterious to scientists and faithful alike. And so my time here in Mexico is drawing to a close. Colorful sights and sounds of the city remind me that the faith of the people of Mexico permeates everyday life. Faith, culture, and daily life all come together in this place of grace. And nowhere is that more evident than here on December 12th. But the celebration of this Mexican devotion to the Mother of God is part of each and every day of the year. The love that the people of Mexico have for the Virgin of Guadalupe is unlike anything I've ever experienced. These are memories I'll hold deep in my heart forever.
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4: He made sure that those that needed to be taken care of, the widows, the orphans, and those mothers who were without resources, he was looking out for his people.
5: But people considered him not only a philanthropist, a good church leader, but also a saintly man.
6: He also understood that giving away was also giving beauty to the world and giving away the riches to God and to his mother.
7: The hallmark of Father Baker's life was truly his unwavering faith, his profound love for our Blessed Mother, and his trust in God's providence.
8: Truly a man of great compassion, who reached out to populations and individuals who needed his assistance.
9: Caring for the area's most vulnerable children is present in every single thing that we do, and that was the beginning of where Father Baker started.
10: From miracle workers to martyrs, to those ordinary people living extraordinary lives of heroic virtue, these are the people that make us wonder if someday they might be saints.

0: Nelson Baker was born in Buffalo, New York, on February 16, 1842, to Louis Baker and Carolyn Donnellan, German and Irish immigrants, during a period of the influx of many people coming from Europe.
1: From his Lutheran father, Nelson had learned to run a business, and from his Catholic mother, he had learned prayer, charity, and justice. Though baptized in the Lutheran Church, he asked to become Catholic when he was 9 years old.
2: From that point on, his faith life just took him deeper and deeper into service in the Catholic Church. His mother was actually the person who taught him the faith. I think that was the strongest influence she had on him. From his dad was a businessman, and he learned business technique.
1: In 1865 and beyond, the years around the economic and population boom in Buffalo, spurred on by the Erie Canal, also brought many tragedies, such as abandoned children. In response, the Diocese of Buffalo had built several orphanages.
3: After his brief service in the New York militia for Civil War, he returned to this area of his birth and became involved with Father Hines.
2: He belonged to the St. Vincent de Paul Society at St. Joseph's Cathedral here in Buffalo. And in those days, everybody who belonged to the society had an assignment. He was assigned here to assist Father Hines at the Protectory and the Orphanage.
1: Nelson Baker, who was then around the age of 25, and well known as one of the partners of the feed and grain store, Meyer and Baker, helped out at St. Joseph's Orphanage at Limestone Hill for years. He donated from the comfortable profits of his business and gave what time he had, too, when the superintendent, Father Hines, needed help.
2: Father Hines was a bit of a mentor, but Father Hines certainly encouraged his vocation.
1: On one occasion, he spoke with Father Hines at the orphanage, and Nelson shared a recurring thought he had had for the last several years. He should become a priest.

0: time he had considered applying to the seminary, though, he remembered that he didn't have the kind of education that was required. At the end of their conversation, Father Hines sent him home with a Latin grammar book and the promise to write him a recommendation for the seminary. For the next year, Nelson spent much time studying Latin with the Jesuits at St. Michael's Church in Buffalo. By June, he was exhausted and ill. Nelson needed time to rest and reassess if the priesthood was indeed his calling. He boarded a steamer around the Great Lakes, using the time away from work and home to pray.
1: What impacted him most was the fidelity and faith that he saw in the people who were attending Mass at these various locations.
0: Nelson Baker entered Our Lady of Angels Seminary, now Niagara University, on September 2nd, 1869. His months of Latin studies had paid off, and he did well in his classes. He was about 10 years older than most of the other seminarians, but he didn't let the age gap become an obstacle to camaraderie with them, and he stood out as a leader.
1: His maturity and his ability to organize and his intellectual acumen were outstanding.
2: When he was there, he got very ill, almost died from a skin disease. And when he recovered, there was a pilgrimage going to the major shrines in France and Rome and St. Peter's.
0: He asked his superiors for permission to go as the seminary representative, paying for the trip himself. Permission was granted.
3: It was his initiative, and somehow he knew that this was something that he had to do.
0: The pilgrimage to Rome landed first in France, and then he went to Italy. During the pilgrimage, Father Baker experienced some of the world's holiest destinations. There was, however, one particular church that caught Father Baker's eye. For Nelson, the less spectacular shrine of Notre Dame des Victoires, a church built in the 17th century to thank the Queen of Heaven for the 1571 victory of the Christian fleet over the much larger Ottoman forces at the Battle of Lepanto, was his favorite. Not even Rome itself trumped this shrine for the seminarian. In that church, Nelson placed himself under the patronage of Our Lady of Victory and would be faithful to her under this title for his entire life.
2: He was just very moved, and he basically said, I'm going to dedicate my life through your intercession.
4: He knew that. Mary is, she's the mother of our Lord. She's also the mother of priests.
0: Baker was ordained in 1876 by Bishop Stephen V. Ryan at St. Joseph's Cathedral in Buffalo, New York. And his first assignment was Limestone Hill. Father Hines was still director of the charity home for boys, but the bishop had placed Father Baker there to help, hoping his business experience would refloat the charity, drowning in debt.
4: There must have been something going on and with the Holy Spirit that the bishop felt that he should come back here as the associate, and it wasn't an easy time for him.
3: Father Baker, with his business mind, could see the potential, but he wasn't able to actuate that because he was not the man in charge. And so he got discouraged a bit, asked the bishop at the time for a transfer.
0: It was granted, but the bishop was still convinced that Father Baker was the man for Limestone Hill. A year later, in 1882, he transferred the young priest back as the superintendent after reassigning Father Hines.
4: I guess, again, the bishop, I'm sure, had in his heart, he knew that Father Baker was had the right gifts to come back, and the rest is history.
0: The institution consisted of two sections: the orphanage for boys who had been abandoned or had lost their parents, and St. John's Protectory for boys who had gotten into trouble with the law. As the new superintendent, the first thing Father Baker did was take the bars off the window of the Protectory. "There are no bad boys," he said to those who questioned his wisdom. He wanted both the orphanage and the Protectory to be more homelike.
3: The boys on the inside would say they used to laugh at that because they had it better in the institution than the kids who were outside on the streets.
1: When he arrived at Limestone Hill as the pastor, he was saddled with significant debts.
0: Next,

0: Father Baker had to address the creditors breathing down his neck. By now, the institutions owed over $6,000, an exorbitant amount of money for that time, to various entities. Father Baker looked at the books and made all the adjustments he could. He was perfectly honest with the creditors. He offered each a small amount of money and asked for more time to allow him to continue to pay them back. They all responded with a blunt no. Father Baker then hitched a carriage and rode into Buffalo. At the bank where he had his personal account, he took out everything, every last penny in his name. The creditors would have to be satisfied with that. That evening, he knelt down in front of the statue of Our Lady of Victory he had brought back from Paris and prayed. A plan started to form that would not only save the orphanage and protectory, but would also fundamentally change fundraising forever.
1: He is considered by the U.S. Post Office the beginning of non-profit solicitation. He found out the names and addresses of women, particularly Catholic women, in the country who would be beneficiaries.
2: So the money started coming in. And to this day, we have over 60,000 donors across the country who give because their great-grandparents gave.
0: Father Baker then got another inspiration. In the 1890s, natural gas was discovered in Buffalo. While paying the large gas bill one evening, he wondered if he might be sitting on his own store of energy. He investigated the possibilities and took the idea to his patroness. Reassured that he may never need to pay another gas bill again, he then asked the bishop for a loan to drill for natural gas on the property and was given $2,000. Anyone else would have been directly refused, but the bishop knew that Father Baker had a way of pulling money, seemingly, out of thin air.
3: So the bishop said, well, you must know something. So he gave him the opportunity to do that.
1: He imported a well drilling company from Pennsylvania to come on the property.
0: A few weeks later, a crew arrived to start drilling, but days into the effort, no gas had been found, and the money was running out. Word spread around Limestone Hill of Father Baker's folly.
3: He came out with a full procession of altar servers and probably incense and holy water and marched out to a particular spot and he buried a statue of Our Lady of Victory.
0: At the extraordinary depth of 1,137 feet, natural gas finally erupted out of the bedrock. They named it the Victoria Well, and it provided gas needs for all of the orphanage and protectory, plus 50 houses nearby. The well still produces to this day.
4: He was not a man to be deterred if he firmly believed in faith that something could be accomplished.
0: Father Baker soon began a new ministry that caused quite a stir in Buffalo. He decided to build a home for unwed mothers and their babies who had been abandoned by family and society. The infant home, and later its maternity hospital, welcomed pregnant women and mothers along with their infants. For those too afraid to ask for help, there was always a crib inside an unlocked door of the infant home for mothers or families to safely leave a child in the anonymity of the night.
1: It was not a popular idea on his part. People thought that by taking care of them, you were kind of contributing to the moral decrepitude of women at the time. But Father Baker would have none of that.
4: Father Baker was a man who, when he saw a need, he acted. He never allowed something that could be done to go undone.
3: He made sure that those that needed to be taken care of, the widows, the orphans, and those mothers who were without resources.
0: By now, everyone around Buffalo knew who you were talking about when you said Father Baker. The orphanage and its attached charities were known simply as Father Baker's. Besides the boys and maternity homes, the City of Charity provided meals, clothing, and money to countless numbers of people down on their luck. Father Baker gave generously, indiscriminately, and with empathy.
1: He was named the most important

0: original church on the property called St. Patrick's, which had been damaged by fire, and erect a fitting tribute to Our Lady of Victory, who had made the City of Charity possible.
1: Father Baker started work on building the Our Lady of Victory Shrine and future minor basilica, at the time the second largest church in America, behind the National Shrine of the Immaculate Conception in Washington, D.C.
2: He dedicated his priesthood to Our Lady of Victory. He wanted to dedicate the church to her.
3: He put into practice what he thought was going to be what he had in his mind, I think, as a lifelong dream, to build a shrine to Our Lady of Victory.
4: It shows his faithfulness, his trust, his passion, his love for our Blessed Mother. So he wanted really everyone to know her great love and protection. This was his focus for that 5 years. In addition to everything he was doing, he wanted to make sure that this dream came to fruition, and it was beautifully and meticulously done.
0: He sent a letter to the Association of Our Lady of Victory, by now numbering thousands, asking for donations to build a church in honor of their patroness. It wouldn't be just another church, but rather a grand one. The architect that he chose, Emil Ulrich, was well known on the Eastern Seacoast and a famous church architect.
5: He would say, if you could contribute a certain amount of money, that will buy us one brick for this beautiful church.
4: They say at the time when it was completed and dedicated in May of 1926, it was somewhere between the tune of $3.2 and $3.8 million.
5: When it was dedicated, it was fully paid for.
0: With Ulrich, Father Baker watched over every detail of the building, from materials to design.
3: If there was a clerk of the works, it was Father Baker. And that was the way he was with everything he started. Everything, he had an idea in his head. He wanted it done pretty much the way he envisioned it.
2: What did help them speed-wise is that it does have a steel frame, which gets erected quickly, has a steel frame on the dome, which is very complicated, and that helps to support all the marble. And I'm sure that that helps speed up the process. I think if we had built this in the Renaissance or in the 18th century, it probably would have taken 10 years or 15, you know, twice as long.
0: When it was consecrated in 1926, its dome was the second largest in the entire United States, just behind that of the nation's Capitol building. 2 months after it opened, Pope Pius XI named it the second basilica in all of the United States.
4: I can only imagine Father Baker having his dream come true and having a shrine that he wanted built in honor of our Blessed Mother. To have it named a basilica then had to just make his heart kind of burst with pride and joy.
2: And it's fascinating to me that Father Baker, who was a saintly man, cared about the poor, was involved in the steel, in purchasing the marble, in hiring the artists, and working with the architect weekly, daily, on this great monument to Our Lady.
4: Every person that's come here, and even people from Rome at the time when it was dedicated, said it does rival the basilicas and cathedrals and churches of Europe. Yes, it's a magnificent structure, it's a beautiful church, but the real significance behind this place is what it represents, and that it represents the works of piety and charity.
0: On the heels of completing the church came the Great Depression. Though now in his 80s, Father Baker was far from slowing down. He organized the distribution of hundreds of thousands of meals, as well as providing clothing and medical care each year of that difficult time.
3: Many people in Western New York at his time when he was alive considered him a saint, as people still do today.
0: In 1936, he finally slowed down. On July 29th, Father Nelson Baker passed away at the age of 94.
1: At the time of his death, he had developed a City of Charity consisting of a minor basilica, an infant home, a home for unwed mothers, a boys' orphanage, a boys' protectory, a hospital, a nurse's house, and a grade and high school.
3: 500,000 people showed up between the time he died and the time of the funeral. That was the tribute, I think, that Western New York gave to him. Everybody wanted to be a part of the final days on this earth of Father Baker.
5: Father Baker in Western New York is today and has been for generations an iconic figure.
6: The responsibility for carrying on Father Baker's legacy is significant. So I would describe it then and now as taking care of the area's most vulnerable people.

0: and helping them to be able to find their own way under very challenging circumstances so that they can become independent contributing members of society. So today, OLV Human Services provides trauma-informed care to various individuals who are struggling with finding housing, finding the treatment that they need, getting stabilized so that they can carry on their life activities in the most productive way possible.
1: It was eye-opening for me, just the breadth and scope of the work that's still done here, that certainly was started and nurtured and strengthened by Father Baker and his ministry.
0: I would like to think that Father Baker would be very proud of what we're doing today. We are, in his spirit, we respond to the community need.
2: The cause for canonization for Father Nelson Baker was opened in 1987. His remains were moved from the Holy Cross Cemetery in 1999 and entombed in the Lourdes Chapel of Our Lady of Victory National Shrine and Basilica.
3: There are four stages in the canonization process. When the cause first opens, the candidate is termed a servant of God. After their life of heroic virtue is established, they are called venerable. After one confirmed intercessory miracle, they are deemed blessed. And after a second subsequent miracle has been validated, they are called a saint. On January 14, 2011, Pope Benedict XVI authorized the Congregation for the Causes of Saints to promulgate a decree recognizing Father Baker's heroic virtue and designating him as venerable. In order for him to be declared blessed, a miracle must be identified by the cause and validated by the Vatican. It must be the healing of a serious condition, not liable to go on its own. It must be instantaneous, complete, and lasting. And perhaps most difficult of all, there can be no medical treatment that relates to the cure.
4: People report all kinds of things through Father Baker's intercession, from little tiny personal spiritual graces that they've received through praying to him, to maybe some life-changing kinds of things. People come here all the time to pray for healing when they're sick.
2: Mark and Stephanie Bielkowski are a married couple from the Buffalo area with a special devotion to Father Baker after a series of events that some might consider to be miraculous.
5: I've heard Nelson Baker all my life. Growing up here in South Buffalo, you hear about him and you know about him. He's the man of Lackawanna and South Buffalo. He took care of the kids.
6: As a boy, my neighbor gave me a book on the life of Father Baker, and have had a great devotion to Father Baker ever since, and have prayed for his canonization ever since.
5: I, at a young age, was diagnosed with polycystic ovarian syndrome, PCOS, and part of that syndrome is difficulty conceiving children. So I always knew it would be tough, if at all.
6: And I had come here for 7:30 Mass one morning, and, you know, on a leap of faith, really, I walked over to Father Baker's tomb, but I said, "Father Baker, you loved little children so much. I would be so blessed if we had children of our own and asked them to intercede for us."
2: Would these prayers to Father Baker be answered? The very next pregnancy test came up with a surprising result.
5: When I took it, I set it there, set the timer, I walked away and I refused to look at it. I said, "I just can't do another negative. I said, I don't even want to know. You look at it."
6: And actually, one of the greatest joyful moments of my entire life.
5: And I refused to still believe it, so went out and bought another test. And had another test, and it was positive too.
6: "You're going to think I'm crazy." And she said, "What?" Said, "I have to tell you this. Before that last pregnancy test, I had knelt down and I had asked Father Baker to intercede for us." And she had a rather skeptical look. I said, "It's true. Oh, my life with my daughter is just amazing and terrific. I love her to pieces, and she's brought such joy to my life. To our life. Every time I look in my daughter's eyes, I thank Father Baker for that. And every night I bless her and thank God for her. I just

0: God for her. And through Father Baker's intercession, I'm convinced we have her in our life.
1: And for 4 years, the Bielkowskis were a happy family of three. But they still had hope and faith that their family might grow again, and against all odds.
0: And of course, the doctors told Stephanie, you got lucky once, but it's unlikely you'll ever be able to do that again. And we had tried.
2: For 4 years after Aaron was born, and nothing.
0: And nothing. I told her that I just had to pray again at Father Baker's tomb, his crypt. And the next time Stephanie took a pregnancy test, she was pregnant with Sebastian. And I had asked Father Baker for we consider both of our children, Aaron Margaret and Sebastian Gerald, to be a tremendous miracle and gift that was brought to us through the intercession of Father Baker. And now Stephanie tells me, whenever I'm going over to pray at Father Baker's crypt, be careful what you ask for.
2: I certainly do think Father Baker is a saint.
0: Every day, I thank Father Baker, and I pray. I pray for his canonization.
1: Someday, when a miracle meeting the Vatican's strict criteria has been identified by the cause and validated by Rome, Father Nelson Baker will be declared blessed, and a second miracle will result in him being named a saint.
3: When he is beatified and then canonized, it will illumine the dome here for sure, but it will illumine this community and far beyond to say, look what one man can do.
4: In my mind, and in the mind of, I think, millions, he was a saint while he lived on this earth, and therefore is a saint with the Lord now.
5: Every day we say that prayer, that Father Baker will be declared a saint, and I fully believe he will be, and I hope I'm alive to see it.
6: He checks every box on what saints should be, how they should act, how they should, the kind of humility with which they should do what they do. He just checks off all the boxes.
7: So I think there is a tradition of great saints who build great buildings, and Father Baker is one of those.
8: I do believe he will be a saint someday. What a wonderful blessing that would be for the diocese and the church.
1: This has been They Might Be Saints. I'm Michael O'Neill.

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1: Throughout the Old Testament, God prepared a table for us so that we could someday feast in His kingdom. That day arrived, and that kingdom arrived with Jesus Christ. In this week's readings, we see the story of the Eucharist as it plays out in the Bible. Find out more next on Breaking the Bread. Isaiah's promises in this Sunday's first reading are fulfilled in Jesus and the church. All who are thirsty come to the living waters of baptism. The hungry delight in rich fare, given heavenly bread to eat and wine to drink at the Eucharistic table. This is the point, too, of our gospel. The story of Jesus' feeding of the 5,000 brims with allusions to the Old Testament. Jesus is portrayed as a David-like shepherd who leads his flock to lie down on green grass as he spreads the table of the Messiah's banquet before them. Jesus is shown as a new Moses who likewise feeds vast crowds in a deserted place.

0: Finally, Jesus is shown doing what the prophet Elisha did, satisfying the hunger of the crowd with a few loaves and having some left over. Matthew also wants us to see that the feeding of the 5,000 is a sign of the Eucharist. Notice that Jesus performs the same actions in the same sequence at the Last Supper. He takes bread. He says a blessing. He breaks it, and then he gives it. Jesus instructed his apostles to celebrate the Eucharist in memory of him. And the ministry of the 12 is subtly stressed in the gospel account. Before Jesus performs the miracle, he instructs the 12 to give the crowd some food yourselves. Indeed, the apostles themselves distribute the bread blessed by Jesus, and the leftovers are enough to fill precisely 12 baskets, corresponding to the 12 apostles, the pillars of the church, and the 12 tribes of Israel. In the church, as we sing in this Sunday's psalm, God gives us food in due season, opens his hands, and satisfies the desires of every living thing. Now, as St. Paul reminds us in the epistle, nothing can separate us from the love of God in Christ Jesus. This is Scott Hahn for Breaking the Bread.
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2: This is Father Will Stratton. We pray so that we may come to know God, but I think even more importantly, we pray so that he may come to know us. In the name of the Father, and of the Son, and of the Holy Spirit, amen. Heavenly Father, you have created all things, all people, in your likeness, in your image. We pray for an end of abortion. We pray for a respect of all human life, from conception to natural death. Continue to pray for a conversion of their hearts back to you. Ask, Lord, that they may see and encounter you also in their brothers and sisters. We pray for a respect of human life, from conception to natural death, that all people may see and encounter Christ and recognize the goodness and the gift of life. Lord, may you convert the hearts of those who agree with abortion, and may you bring it to an end. We ask this through Christ our Lord. In the name of the Father, and of the Son, and of the Holy Spirit, amen.
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6: A sickening lawsuit from Canada is exposing the horrific commodification of children in the womb. A surrogate mother is being sued by a homosexual couple after refusing to abort the baby she was carrying when the men requested an abortion following the discovery of a cleft lip and other possible minor birth defects. The child was later born, thank God, and according to reports, was otherwise healthy. The two men are now suing, seeking $600,000 in damages. Children in the womb are not products to be bought, sold, or destroyed. We must understand, however, that these stories are the inevitable downstream result of abortion. If we devalue the life in the womb, this will inevitably follow.
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0: Hello and welcome to Catholic Answers Live. I am Cy Keller, your host, and boy, are we going to have 2 hours of fun today. It's time for, and I think it's been a while since we've done it. Oh, we played one not too long ago, the flannel panel. It's time for the flannel panel. We played one that we did. It was a recorded edition of the flannel panel. So we're back to live. We're back to live flannel panel. Flannel panel is when Chris Check, Joe Heschmeyer, and I put on flannel shirts and we talk about the news of the world from a Catholic perspective. And when I say put on flannel shirts, I'm just using the broadest definition of the word flannel. Joining us from the Midwest, Joe Heschmeyer. Hey, Joe, welcome.
1: It's so good to be here. I'll just share with you what I share on the air what I shared with you beforehand, which is if you type into Amazon, a flannel shirt or flannel summer shirt. The top results are plaid shirts that are linen and not flannel. So the confusion between
0: it's Amazon. It's Amazon that confused us, Chris.
1: It's universal.
0: Also, exactly. Chris Check here, president of Catholic Answers. Hello, Chris Check.
2: I tend to exercise much more care about what I type into the search bar.
0: You do?
1: You're you more could probably cut out the care and it would still be a true sentence.
2: Yeah, if your definition of flannel is flannel and not flannel,
0: then
2: the yes. Two of you meet the definition.
0: Is it too loud in here for you guys? Here's the deal. I am getting to the age where I don't know if it's me or if it's the world when it comes to noise. Everything seems too noisy to me. I don't like restaurants in many cases. I might enjoy the restaurant. It might be good food. I might be happy with the people there. But almost invariably, the music is too loud. I find social events, sporting events, all kinds of things too loud. It feels like there's no space for silence. I'm getting it to our first story for today. But I wanted to check with you. Am I just becoming old? Or is it getting louder out there? What do you guys think?
1: I think it is both.
2: You are getting
0: older. What a good Catholic. Well, I guess I'm definitely getting older. Yeah, I guess that wasn't very hard.
2: That we have that we have with, what's it called? Total moral certainty?
0: Yeah, or right. Right.
1: Oh, yes.
2: Yeah. No, so the world is
1: OSHA
2: definitely.
1: Says, oh, yeah. Go ahead.
2: The world is definitely getting louder. I think of, I can't go to a Padres game anymore because there's, when the play stops, the music starts. Or actually, Joe and I were at a hockey game, which was a lot of fun in Kansas City. It was a ton of fun, but honestly, my ears...
0: It's hard to take.
2: My ears were ringing at the end of it.
0: I had a similar experience. I wanted to see SoFi Stadium, the beautiful stadium, the multi-billion dollar stadium they built in Los Angeles. So my son and I went to a Charger game. It was almost unbearable to me.
2: It is.
0: It never stopped. There was never a time where I could just talk to my son. Never, not once during the whole time we were in that stadium. It's not quiet anywhere. So, Joe, you look like you want to say something.
1: Well, yeah.
0: Are we too loud for you,
1: there's
0: Joe?
1: There's actually a... Yes, exactly. OSHA says 80 decibels, I think, is the standard at which it's actually a health hazard to be repeatedly exposed to noise at that level. Now, I mean, look, if you've got little kids, there's a good chance you're already... it's too late for you. You're going to get the hearing damage.
0: They're destroying your hearing as we speak.
1: Exactly. But yeah, there's soundprint.co. You can look up your city and see what the loudest and quietest venues are. And the loudest venues are a lot of them. It's not just concert halls. It's restaurants.
0: I love these people who did this. Because
1: yes.
0: I hate going to a restaurant. And I say to, I have to, my wife says it actually, because she's such a loving person. She goes, because she doesn't care. She knows I care. She goes, what's your quietest table? Can we have the quietest table?
2: Here's something. I will not eat in a restaurant because there's visual noise too.
0: There you go.
2: If it has a TV set, I will not eat there. I don't care.
0: We're maniacs. Oh, yeah. We're a society of maniacs, and it's getting worse. But here, this brings me to our first story of the day, news of the world from a Catholic perspective. Where do you go when you're looking for the news of the world? You go to People Magazine. So, are you too familiar with Sephora?
1: I was with 10 guesses, I wouldn't have gotten that.
0: You wouldn't have got People Magazine? You didn't think we're going to open with a People Magazine story?
2: Sephora is that wicked store that markets makeup to 12-year-old girls who are influenced by Instapin.
0: See, I'm from Boston. Wicked means something different to us. Okay.
2: Well, that's one of their chief clients.
0: Is that what it is? I don't know anything about Sephora.
2: Girls who have been influenced by other women or young ladies on.
0: Then you go and get the stuff.
2: It's not Instagram. What's
0: Instagram?
2: The
0: Okay, yeah, or TikTok.
1: TikTok.
2: Or, yeah, TikTok. Or, yeah.
0: Okay.
2: And then you have to go buy the makeup.
1: My children were talking about how they got to FaceTalk with their cousins recently, and I thought of you, Chris, because...
0: Does he call
1: like
0: it FaceTalk?
1: Like a four-year-old, your knowledge of like the...
0: FaceTalk with me later.
1: Various yeah. media.
0: All right. Well, I was going to say that I love Sephora, but it's only because of this headline from People Magazine.

0: Magazine story by Angelique Brenes, published July 21st this month in People Magazine. Sephora announces global quiet hours to create a more inclusive shopping experience. Emma Miller of Love on the Spectrum helped introduce the initiative by sharing the experience through social media. Well, that helps build up the quiet. Social media is what we need for more quiet in our lives. A lot to cover there, but let me just read you a little more. I mean, a lot to respond to already. Sephora is introducing a quieter way to shop. The beauty retailer announced it's rolling out quiet hours globally, introducing designated shopping periods with lower music, reduced sensory distractions, and a calmer atmosphere designed for customers who prefer a less stimulating environment, which I believe is everyone, but I don't think they have figured that out yet.
1: I mean, I have to wonder if the noise isn't on purpose, meaning there are ways you can deaden the amount of sound in a place. Mm-hmm. And I think restaurants are purposely choosing not to do that because it'll feel dead. I think because we associate a certain level of background noise with the dining out experience. Like if you went into a restaurant that was just quiet inside, it might feel lifeless.
0: I would go there
1: and
0: every day.
1: I think that they're worried.
0: I would go there every day. It would be my daily. I got to just go to my quiet restaurant if they would just be quiet somewhere. As a matter of fact, I do know one restaurant that's quiet, and we go there quite a bit, actually.
2: I thought Joe was going to say something suspicious about this decision by Sephora.
0: All right, so tell me, why are you suspicious?
2: Well, I don't know if I am or not, and I'm sorry to sound like I might detect some cynicism here.
0: Okay.
2: Listen, I don't think retailers do anything at all that is not related to making more money.
0: Okay.
2: Correct. Yeah. All right. And so this has a certain air of virtue signaling, I guess, because we're trying to make the store more hospitable to people who, who was the woman who helped?
0: Her name,
2: So she's on the spectrum.
0: Yes, she's from the TV show Love on the Spectrum.
2: So she herself has autism?
0: I would assume so. They're very fond in People Magazine of the term neurodivergent. So yes. that would seem to be...
2: Okay, what she, so you can't say autism?
0: No, you know what? This is such a scam of magazines coming up with new ways to say things all
2: I wanna
0: the time.
2: I want to say what you can
0: but,
2: say.
0: But neurodivergent is a good word. Okay. I mean, I think it's...
2: That's
0: fine. Yeah, but... But yes, so this is for the neurodiversity community. Yes.
2: Is that a large community?
0: I think it's huge myself. I think I'm in it. Okay. I think it's so much bigger than anybody. If it involves people that don't like noise and light shows everywhere they go,
2: okay, well, then
0: I think it's a huge population.
2: And then I am completely squarely in the middle of neurodivergent also.
0: Yeah, right.
2: Unfortunately, I'm not shopping for lipstick.
0: Well... Anymore. Congratulations, Chris. Now, well, you never had daughters. You never had daughters.
2: That's true. I didn't. I think this is great, and I hope more stores do this. Whether their motives are cynical or not, I would like to go into more quiet stores. I would also like to suggest that stores, in addition to adopting quiet hours, adopt closed hours. When they're closed. So, for example, Sundays.
0: Oh, my gosh, I know. That would contribute. Yes. Joe, do you remember this? When we were in Germany, they were telling us about how Sunday is not a day for doing stuff in Germany. Do you
1: Correct.
0: Remember?
1: It's like very much a family day.
0: And like
1: it's weird. As much as we can lampoon the Germans for having loss of faith, in certain cultural ways, they are
0: they're
1: more,
0: way more
1: obviously...
0: Christian-y.
1: Yeah, more yeah. obviously Christian.
2: There's
1: whereas
2: a lot
1: we
2: of
1: are more obviously capitalist.
2: So I think there's actually a lot of Catholic momentum in Europe. And whereas the United States started as a Protestant sort of slash Enlightenment country, those things didn't get, they didn't have quite the history behind them.
0: Yeah. Yeah, because in Germany, it's clearly, it's not a matter of a renewal of the Christian spirit. It's a habit they never lost.
2: Well,
0: they held on to Sunday is not a day for commerce
2: 2 years,
0: really hard.
2: 2 years ago, the Czechs were in Vienna or for Holy Week.

0: and Easter, part of Easter week, everything in Vienna was closed on Easter Monday.
1: God bless them.
0: Not, I mean, Sunday, yes.
1: You can't get people to close on Good Friday in America.
0: Easter Monday. No. So
1: they play baseball on Good Friday.
0: Grocery stores, everything. And then when Christine and I were headed to the airport, we ended up having to spend an extra day in Zurich after our cruise. Everything in Zurich was closed on Sunday. Restaurants were open. And there was a little convenience store in the train station. But there was no retail shopping.
1: I think Joe and I suffered tremendously in Germany because I think we got there. The Sunday we got to the town we were going to was, I think, Pentecost Sunday, if I remember right, Joe. I might be wrong about what the feast was. And restaurants were closed. We had a terrible time finding a restaurant because it was.
2: Yes, that's right.
1: So I think we, and I'll tell you about the suffering. I think we ended up having to have pizza and ice cream for dinner.
0: That's right.
1: I'm
0: very sorry.
1: It was the only thing that was open.
2: So rough.
1: So.
0: You know, until recently, you couldn't buy booze in the whole state of Minnesota on a Sunday. Any alcohol.
2: Well, around here.
1: Well, the brew laws.
2: On the Kansas side, you can't buy it Sunday afternoons. You can only buy it during church. I don't know. I don't understand what the thinking is there. They stop at noon. It doesn't really make sense.
1: They make you choose? Like, I can.
2: Exactly.
1: It's booze or the church.
2: Maybe it's in case you're about to start Mass and you realize you're short, you need to get more sacramental wine. I don't know. It's pretty strange.
0: This is something that all Flannel Panel listeners can do. If you're troubled by stores being opened on Sunday, don't shop on Sunday.
2: Yeah,
1: true. That's a good point.
2: There's no economic incentive to do it.
0: Just don't stop on Sunday. And maybe it will move the needle. Maybe it won't.
1: Well, 2 years ago,
2: to your point about Sephora, if I may, I wanted to get back to the thing you said about like autism rates and ASD, autism spectrum disorder, are way up. And there's a lot of debate about why, and I'm purposely not going to touch any of that debate.
0: It's vaccines.
2: But in 2002. Looking at kids who were born in 1994, the rates were about 1 in 150. This is the CDC's data. In 2022, looking at those born in 2014, so 8-year-olds then, but getting to be right in that age where they're buying products at Sephora they don't need now, 1 in 31 rather than, 1 in 150.
1: Yeah.
2: That is an enormous increase.
1: Well,
2: like a 5-fold increase.
1: That's terrifying.
0: So what are the? I know some people do attribute this to vaccines, but some of the science there isn't present. But there are a lot of hormones and foods. This one gets blamed from time to time.
2: There's also some arguments that just said we're reporting more cases that wouldn't have been reported before. Sure. It can be a little, when you say spectrum. A lot of just being a nerdy boy can read as on the spectrum, but where you have a little trouble relating to people and you're super focused on trains. It's like, well, who isn't? Come on. Maybe that's self-reporting. I don't know right there, but.
1: Well, the thing about it, okay, so let's say if maybe at a certain point 50 years ago, you would say, well, that person's odd. You know, that's what you weren't around then, Joe, but we used to say things like that. Oh, that person's odd. And now that person might have a medical diagnosis. Well, that's an advance. We've made progress there. But it seems that society didn't make progress as far as being a place that where people could function who were out of the norm. So I'm actually glad some attention is coming to this noise thing. And like Chris said, the light show, there's video screen pollution everywhere. This is not good for us.
0: There's a pizza chain.
1: I'm sorry.
0: There's a pizza chain here in San Diego. They actually make pretty good pizza. OGs.
1: Yeah. Oh, TVs and sound everywhere. Yeah.
0: If we get pizza from OGs, we just do takeout.
1: Yeah,
0: because you cannot go inside. You can't.
1: Some people can, but I think those people are the actual divergent ones. So I gotta take a break. But I just want to finish with this point, which is we've made the world inhospitable, and if people who are neurodivergent are saying, hey, we can't go to Walmart if you've got all this crazy stuff going on. And I'll read you a little bit when we come back if you want about what Walmart's doing. I think that they're helping all of us. Like
2: If
1: we make a place that's welcoming to the person who can't handle the noise or the lights, or can't, you know, step over extremely high stairs. There's a way in which it makes the place

0: It's more hospitable to all of us. Yes. And I find this really good.
1: Yep.
0: And if you own a restaurant, please turn it down. We'll still come eat there. You just turn it down. All right, I got to take a break.
2: Very,
0: right back
2: very quick. Okay.
0: Take the break or?
2: Yeah, okay. I was going to say something very fast. The Kansas City International Airport has a sensory room for people who are overwhelmed by the noise of just an airport.
0: No, they should have
2: and
0: a loud room
2: because
0: where if you want to, everything else should be quiet. Like, stop it.
2: You've got airplanes. There's only so much you can quiet that whole thing down.
0: Yeah.
2: But it's great to just have a room where if you need a space to decompress, you don't need a diagnosis. Just go in there to be quiet and then you can kind of recover. It's also a good place to pray, by the way.
0: Yeah.
2: You know, it's a good place to sort of get away from the hubbub.
0: That's right. Don't get me started on airports, though. We'll take the break. We'll come right back. More Flannel Panel, where we talk about the news of the world from a Catholic perspective on Catholic Answers Live.
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0: Welcome back, Catholic Answers Live. Joe Heschmeyer, apologist extraordinaire, author of many wonderful books, including The Eucharist is Really Jesus, The Early Church Was the Catholic Church, and many others. One of our guests, and Chris Check, president of Catholic Answers, one of our guests. I'm Cy Kellett, your host. From time to time, we put on flannel shirts.
1: Some of us do.
0: I knew it. And we talked
1: actually,
0: about
1: actually one of us.
0: Joe and I both forgot. We're flannel divergent.
1: You guys have been saying you forgot for the past 8 episodes or whatever.
0: All three of us had flannel shirts. The last one we did, all three of us had flannel
1: on
0: shirts.
1: On the cruise.
0: That was on the cruise. Yes. So, all right, I'm going to give you guys a little bit of a quiz on rudeness. The Guardian, you know, the liberal newspaper, the British newspaper?
1: Oh, yeah, the one that has a fundraising thing at the bottom of every article.
0: Yeah, because you got to fight the
1: tyranny.
0: The powers.
1: Yeah.
0: And the Guardian is going to do that for you.
1: Yeah,
0: give to the Guardian. That'll clear things up. sorry, Guardian. That's a little bit unconvincing. By the way, I go to Wikipedia sometimes. They also seem to be short of funds, and I have no intention of helping them because to me they seem very biased. I don't. Am I alone in this camp?
2: It's gotten really bad. You get a small group of really passionate people with way too much time on their hands who are really controlling about what you are and aren't allowed to say. And it's like, hey, you are undermining the whole spirit of Wikipedia in the first place.
0: And that's one thing we don't want to do, Joe, is undermine the spirit of Wikipedia. All right.
2: I'm just saying, the original idea of Wikipedia was great.
0: Yeah, that's right.
2: It's completely been thwarted by...
0: I often feel the main problem with the world is people.
1: Actually, Joe is identifying a social reality here. And I don't like these shorthands, but we're short for time. So I'll just say... It is a trait of the left to be more active, right? I mean, Pascal says...
0: Well, you know the old joke about why that is, because right-wingers have jobs. I'm sorry, it's just a joke. It's just a joke.
1: But Pascal says something along the lines of most of the problems in the world are caused by people who are not content to be happy at home.
0: Oh, that's right. Mm. Yeah. I think that's very much
1: so. There is a spirit of I don't know, whatever you want to call it, change, agitation, that doesn't tend to exist in
0: the revolutionary spirit.
1: Yeah.
0: The

0: helper. I'm going to help. I'm going to make the world a better place. Almost nobody. Well, it's
1: Jesus tried to make the world a better. He did, in fact, make the world a better place.
0: Jesus actually did. Yeah,
1: he actually did make the world.
0: And if you want to make the world a better place, cooperate with Jesus.
1: Yep, yep.
0: That's the way to do it.
1: Receive him every day.
0: All right. How not to be rude in 2026. This is the article. All right. And I made it into a quiz for you guys. And I'll only give you a few of them, but I thought I'd give you a few. Because some of this stuff, I didn't actually know how to do it. Like they have one of their things about how not to be rude is the proper way to include someone in a WhatsApp chat. And I was like, I wouldn't even know where to find a WhatsApp chat. So some of it, I only kept the ones that I knew what they were. But hey, here's one. For example, what does the article, How Not to Be Rude in 2026, published in the Guardian newspaper, say that guests should avoid doing at the modern wedding? So remember, these are things, rude things that have become common in the modern world. They're trying to tell you to stop these things. What is the rude thing guests are doing at modern weddings?
2: Congratulating the couple?
0: No, really? That's rude? You're trying to think of what the Guardian would say? Go ahead.
2: Yes, because there is a weird debate about whether you congratulate the bride or not, or just congratulate the groom.
0: Well, that's old
2: fashioned.
0: Because
2: the idea is that it's somehow insulting to congratulate the bride because obviously she's marrying down.
0: Yeah. You congratulate the groom because he won. He won her heart. Exactly. Yeah. That was the old, that actually was the etiquette,
2: it was a perfectly reasonable guess is what you're telling me.
1: Something I loathe at weddings, but this is at the reception, it's not at the wedding, is when best men especially make off-color toasts.
0: Oh, that is off-putting. I don't like any of that stuff at a wedding. This is a dignified thing.
1: Yeah.
0: Treat it with dignity.
2: Indeed.
0: People are using the wedding to make their own social media content.
2: What?
0: They're like posting.
1: Okay, I would not have guessed that.
0: Really?
1: I was at a wedding recently and I did not do this.
0: I think that's incredibly rude. Like, this is else's wedding.
2: The notorious example of this is people who propose at weddings.
0: Have a baby at the wedding. Do all this stuff that makes the bride less the center of her own day.
2: Exactly.
0: Like how can we make the bride less?
1: It used to be if you were a woman and you wore white to a wedding, that was rude.
0: Yeah. Is that still rude?
1: I don't know.
0: A new thing that people are doing in public places. this could be anything now. I see my own question is kind of, but it's a technological thing people do in public places. Don't do this.
1: Talk out loud on the phone.
2: Speech to text.
0: You're both in the ballpark. Watching TikTok videos with the sound up.
1: People do that on airplanes. I've seen this on airplanes.
0: Yes.
2: I have a video I thought about sharing on that I realized I had no reason to do this. I got a video of my flight recently. I was going from Pittsburgh to Nashville, and it was already like an hour late. So it was already a frustrating flight. And before we got on, a guy was told he could not go on the flight because he was overserved. And
0: that's going to go
2: he
0: well.
2: He had a really uncomfortable conversation.
0: Is this
2: with,
0: Pittsburgh or not?
2: Oh, man. He had a very uncomfortable conversation with what I assume was his girlfriend, who was apparently not surprised. And this is all on speakerphone. And he was blaming everyone else. And she, I think, saw right through this. And meanwhile, while all of this is happening, another woman is listening to rap with no headphones on. Just playing music at volume.
0: Insane.
2: And I was just like, how is all of this happening at once? Well, we get on the plane and they ask her to put in headphones or turn it off. And she turns it off. And as soon as they walk away, she turns it back on. And then she does this several times. And we like push the button and we're like, she keeps doing this. And so four people told her to stop. And then they told her she had to get off the plane. And then she refused to get off the plane. And then they said we were all have to get off the plane if she didn't. And she was like, fine, they all have to. And then finally they're like, we're calling the police on you. Yeah. And it was only then that she eventually, it was bananas. And
0: but
2: so,
0: you,
2: yeah,
0: you know,
2: so
0: it, that, that's
2: watching TikTok,
0: that's obviously a person who is way outside the norm, but there's people who will get on the plane while talking on the phone and just sit there in the seat while you're on the tarmac, or they're watching a video really loud or
1: full volume.
0: Like it's unbelievably bad phone behavior. I believe there should be some kind of... Well, we'll talk about it more when we get back.
1: The one I don't like is taking off the shoes.
0: Oh, good Lord.
2: Put me...

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1: Yeah, but do eat that sandwich that's only onions. 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
3: July is dedicated as the month of devotion to the precious blood of Jesus. 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
5: Let's say a prayer. Lord God, I ask that you give us all the gifts of thy Spirit, all the gifts we need and we know and those we don't know, Lord. We ask, Lord, for the gift of courage and strength and repentance when we sin, and determination and zeal to be holy. We ask that we may seek the one thing necessary, that we may love as you love, that we may be a caring, humble people, that we will have that intuitive vision to know they love thee and serve thee, and that we will look upon our neighbor as we look upon Jesus. Those are the higher gifts. Grant them to all of us, Lord, now and in eternity. Amen.
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1: Welcome back. Catholic Answers Live. It's Flannel Panel today. Joe Heschmeyer, our guest. Chris Check, our guest. I am Cy Kelly, your host. Flannel Panel, we put on flannel shirts, talk about the news of the world from a Catholic perspective. How not to be rude in 2026. I'm just going to give you two more of those, and then we'll go on to another news story. What does the article say people should remove before interacting with a cashier in the grocery store?
8: Headphones.
0: Yeah.
1: That's it? Yeah. Headphones. People, apparently, this has become quite common and is wildly rude. If you do this, knock it off. You're dealing with a human being, not a robot. You have your headphones in and you're talking to someone else. Yeah. Nothing could say you don't matter to me at all more clearly than that.
8: I think the underlying thing here is that these can be very engrossing. I mean, we were talking about this over the break, but I think people are not even often consciously aware of how rude their behavior is. Like, I will go further, because I know some people listening to this show right now need to hear it.
0: They're if walking around the grocery store right now.
1: Yeah.
8: Not on vibrate, but on ring. And most public settings, that is viewed as rude by almost everyone under 40.
1: Yeah.
8: When you're getting beeps and buzzes and rings, the number of times I hear this during Mass, I was just at daily Mass a few days ago, and our Lord was testing me. There was a woman there who was just getting and sending text messages, and she was five rows behind me. And
1: no.
8: Every time she got one, I could hear it. I mean,
1: come
8: it was
1: on,
8: before Mass, but yeah, it was in church, and it was just like, what
0: go
8: are
0: outside.
8: Doing here?
0: Here's actually something. I actually have been to Mass for most of my life without a cell phone.
8: That's a long Mass.
0: Without, very good. For most of my life, I have been going to Mass without a cell phone.
1: Yeah,
0: and that probably is the best thing to do. And now I just can you not be an hour without your phone? Just leave your phone on the desk at home.
1: I have to say I have a reason I can't, Chris, because it won't count my steps if I leave it at home. And I got to know how many steps I got in today. Wait,
0: okay, so
8: you get like at least 50 during communion.
1: Like that's half my steps for the day is just getting up to communion. So definitely I need those counted.
0: I think Joe's point about that he made there about I forget the point you made, but it was a good
8: point. It's engrossing. Yeah, engrossing. People become so engrossed in their own experience with their phone that they just don't step outside of that.
0: So I think this sort of overlaps what Joe is saying, but all of these devices and the platforms and the various media have had the effect not of uniting us, but isolating us. And so when you, so it's actually because of the phone itself, it's not unrealistic or unreasonable at this point for the person carrying it around to think, I'm actually the only person. I'm the only person here because I've become so atomized.
1: The real world is not real anymore.
0: It is.
1: So the people in it don't matter.
0: Yeah.
1: What matters is what's in the phone.
0: You said it better than I did.
1: Yeah. Well, I was putting it together from what you were saying.
0: Yeah.
1: All right. I'll just do one more. I want you two to struggle with this, but I don't think you're going to struggle at all. All right. How not to be rude in 2026 is the article from The Guardian. What does the article claim people are increasingly assuming it is acceptable to bring with them when they are invited into social situations, including other people's homes?
0: Pot.
1: Oh, I didn't think about that.
0: I have no idea.
8: Wait, they're bringing something with them.
1: That they're assuming it's acceptable
0: children.
1: To bring.
0: Children. It can't be children.
1: It is acceptable to bring children.
0: Yeah, of course.
1: Well, unless there's somebody, I mean, you know, like you can be invited to something.
8: Yeah, you get a minus one. Yeah.
0: Yeah.
8: I don't know. They're... Yeah, I don't know.
1: Oh, you're going to know. Oh, I'm glad you struggled with this a little bit because I want you both to go, oh, I should have seen that coming.
0: The phone.
1: People, even when they're invited to someone's house, bring their dog.
0: Oh.
1: They
8: gosh.
1: Don't leave the dog at home. Yeah. They assume the dog is welcome everywhere. You get invited to a barbecue, bring the dog. You get invited wherever you go, the dog is, you don't ask, you just assume dogs are welcome.
0: Don't do this. My
8: I asked my wife if she wanted to visit some friends recently, and she said, last time we were there, their dog continually jumped on me, and they didn't do anything about it. And so we were
0: bad.
8: I guess we'll give it a pass. So, yeah, I know there's a dog lover on the panel itself.
0: We would never do this.
1: No, that's right.
0: No, like it's true.
1: It's
0: we would never do this.
1: Yeah, I don't think most
0: dogs aren't people. I would like to go on record
1: and dogs
0: saying,
1: are not the problem. The people who think the dog is... welcome everywhere are the problem. Why would you assume that? But they do. I think dogs have become actual fur babies.
0: So this is the word that we get from time to time. People will send us an inquiry about a puppy, and they'll say, "Oh, we need to add a fur baby." And we know people who push dogs around in strollers. That's not good for the dog, by the way. The dog should walk. It's good for dogs to walk.
1: It's not good for the rest of us either when we look in and we're expecting to see a baby and we see a dog and we immediately have a gag reflex.
8: He looks just
1: like oh my gosh, look at that baby. Holy smokes, look at that baby. Don't do that to us.
0: It's funny because at the Vons here, which is the grocery chain, people bring their dogs in there. And if they're toy dogs, they'll put them in the basket, which is where I'm going to be putting my vegetables, not knowing that their dog was in the basket. And that's really gross. But now I see people walking full-size dogs around in the, Labradors and Shepherds.
1: Yeah, which are lovely, beautiful dogs. I'm so glad you
0: have the dog. You can't walk your big dog.
1: What are you doing in a grocery store, a place where they sell food with your dog? Stop it.
8: Yeah.
0: Yeah. Trader Joe's has a sign out in front that says, your pet is not welcome in here.
1: Does it say that?
0: Yeah. I mean, I think they have a slightly nicer word. Service animals.
1: Yeah, but if you've got cookie butter on the inside, people will leave the dog outside to get in there.
0: Yeah.
1: All right.
0: World is nuts.
1: The world is nuts. On we go. Catholic Answers recently on its blog, Indulgences, which is the best name for a Catholic blog ever created.
0: I don't get it.
1: You don't get it? I think you came up with it.
0: Well, maybe Todd
1: did. Todd is quite a clever
0: fellow. Todd's very clever.
1: He's a partial indulgences. That's when you don't get your story done. If you don't get the
8: yeah, exactly.
1: Joe, is your article ready? Half done. Partial indulgence.
8: Exactly.
1: Cap Answers recently came out full throated attack on the use of...
0: Okay, it was not an attack.
1: On the use of piano in liturgy. Catholic Answers
8: has come out... It also wasn't institutional. There was an article.
1: No, we're all
0: and it was And it was an opinion piece. It was labeled opinion.
1: Yeah.
0: And it wasn't... It was not bellicose or vitriolic.
1: That's true.
0: Or,
1: all right, so...
0: It was correct.

0: Okay, then now here's what I'm looking for. Is the piano an offensive instrument to the liturgy?
1: Offensive is the wrong word. It doesn't belong in the sanctuary.
2: Oh, what are we saying? In the liturgy or in the sanctuary?
0: Why would you have it in the sanctuary either, if you're not going to use it in the liturgy?
1: Or because of the organs of the pipe.
2: Well, because there's plenty that have it in the back.
1: Yeah.
2: Like we have a choir loft that has a spot for the choir and an organ and a piano. And the piano is basically used. It was used actually a couple weeks ago as a backup when the power suddenly went out during Mass. And so they were able to, because the organ uses electricity, they were able to use the piano instead.
1: Which, by the way, the article said is an occasion when you might turn to a piano, or if you were in a rural parish and this is all that you had available to you. But by sanctuary, I mean the fullness of the space. It doesn't belong. It's not a liturgical instrument. That's a good way to say it.
2: There's a 2007 USCCB document that specifically says you shouldn't put it in a visibly conspicuous place.
0: If
2: you have a piano in your church. Well, it actually says placement of the organ, console, and pipes, speakers of amplified instruments, and acoustic instruments such as a piano is determined both by visual consideration, so there is no distraction from liturgical action, and by acoustical consideration, so the sound can support the congregation, and so the instrumentalist is readily able to accompany cantors, psalmists, and choirs. So you are allowed to have a piano in church. It is permitted. So it is a liturgical instrument, in as much as it is a liturgically licit instrument explicitly, but it should be in an inconspicuous place. And I would agree that it is not the most fitting instrument. Although,
0: and why
2: frankly,
1: there actually is a
2: there's superior to like guitar.
1: It is superior to guitar. I don't know. Like a little quiet nylon string guitar. I don't mean one of these folk guitars with the steel strings, which are very inappropriate. I'm sorry. I'm sorry. All my, what are they called?
0: Okay, but
1: charismatic friends.
0: Why? I don't think either of you have made the case.
1: I'm going to tell you why.
0: Okay, so why?
1: It's a percussion instrument. The piano is a percussion instrument, and that's why it's.
0: And what about percussion is anti-liturgical? Is against the liturgy? What makes it?
1: It does not accompany the human choral voice as harmoniously, as coherently as the organ does.
0: The organ is more like the human voice.
1: It is.
0: So the human voice is the really the
1: is the central feature of the liturgy of liturgical music.
0: I got you. Are you? Does this make sense to you, Joe?
2: Piano is actually not a percussion instrument.
1: Sure, it is. Yes, it is.
0: Well, it is percussive. I mean, like
2: it has percussive dimensions.
1: It has a hammer. Actually, it has something called a hammer.
2: Yeah.
1: That's what it's actually. It has actually. Wait a minute. Let me go back. It has 88 hammers, not just one.
2: I understand that.
1: Right.
2: But
1: I would say that's a percussion instrument on crack. 88 hammers.
0: All right. But, so, Joe, but your point was what?
2: It also is, so things like the hammered dulcimer, they also question whether, because it has some percussive qualities, but it is stringed. So anyway, all of that is to say there is a very technical debate we can get into there. It's different in kind from something like, you know, drums or something like this. So I understand the argument, but I think piano is more like organ than it is like drums, right? I mean, would that be fair to say?
1: You can play the notes of an octave on a piano.
2: Right, in a way that you can't on like
1: a snare drum
2: or cymbals or something like that.
1: Yeah, well, okay, so, there is something else though, because Joe did mention that there's a 2007 document, of which I was ignorant, but I would like to share it with some folks I know who have a piano front and center in their sanctuaries. And by this I mean sanctuaries, or right outside where the altar rail used to be, or should be. But Pius X actually published a document on this question.
2: Yes, in 1903.
1: Yeah. So in our lifetimes. And he calls the piano a profane instrument.
0: Sure.
2: Yeah, he says the employment of the piano is forbidden in church, as is also that of noisy or frivolous instruments such as drums, cymbals, bells, and the like.

0: Catholics. When they read an article about how the piano does not belong in church, it is utterly outside of their understanding. So I see that and I go, all right, that's controversial, not because it's wrong, but because it's utterly foreign
1: to
0: people
1: to
0: think about. Yes?
1: I think I want to answer this exact question that I anticipate you're asking. There is a reason for this, why we got the reaction that we did. Or why people might
2: have... Well, what reaction did we get?
1: Well, I actually don't know. There were a handful of people who were... I don't look at the social, so I don't know how that went. You'd have to ask Thomas. But there were a handful of people, some of whom who played piano in church.
0: In church, yeah. Right.
1: who were nonplussed or even irritated.
0: Right.
2: But nonplussed is a word that means nothing because it means two opposite things.
1: It means confused.
2: Are you going to say
1: nonplussed means confused?
0: Are you going to say inflammable means nothing because it means two different things?
2: Are you going to say dust
0: means nothing because it
2: means
0: two opposite things,
2: and you have to figure out from
0: no from context.
2: But it means either perplexed or unperplexed.
0: Yes. Okay. So, but Chris's point, I think, is fairly taken that people were annoyed at this.
1: I'm going to tell you why.
0: Why? Yes. Go ahead.
1: Because they do not have, and have not for now going on a couple of generations, the regular experience with the fullness of the church's musical liturgical tradition, which is choral.
0: This, I think, is exactly right. I think you are exactly right on that.
1: Is there a way to note this?
0: That I said that you are exactly
1: in the show notes or something?
0: I totally agreed with Chris. It's just to me that this is going to come out of left field for people where it... I think we have to...
1: For whom what I call the Frozen Mass or the My Little Pony Mass or some of the more recent settings, which sound more like a kind of a Disney Broadway production... Then in keeping with, well, let's just say Gregorian chant.
0: Right. Okay. So let's say, what would be the strategy for returning us to the...
1: I'm going
0: to
1: answer this one too.
0: Okay.
1: I'm going to answer this one too. Support a local San Diego organization called Canticle, which is operated by our dear friend, Marianne Carr Wilson. Look them up. And this magnificent woman is training young people how to chant.
0: Okay.
2: There's another thing.
1: And by the way, she's going all over the country and doing it, and she's not the only one. But let's start.
0: No, Archbishop Corleone has that institute, the Benedict XVI.
1: Precisely. Let's give them a shout out as well. Yep. Let's learn how to chant. Send your kids to chant camp.
0: Edgar did a poll on YouTube. It came out this way: should the piano be played during the liturgy? Yes, there are worse instruments. Wait a second.
1: Okay, that's a pretty
0: low standard.
1: Yes, no saxophones. 35%. Let's get the saxophone out of the...
0: Yes, it's beautiful and fitting. Yeah. 26%. So 61% say yes, let's have the piano. Don't really care, 22%. Absolutely not. Not appropriate.
2: 83% either
0: 17%.
2: For or apathetic.
0: So we took the 20 on the 80-20 split. On this one.
1: Well, I did, I guess.
2: Less than 20.
1: Yeah. Well, I think when people begin to experience and appreciate, again, the church's longstanding and magnificent polyphonic choral tradition, their lives are going to be transformed.
0: I could not agree more.
2: This is actually where I think a better argument could be made. Because I think when the focus is on banning the piano, this... doesn't work because most people's liturgical experience, maybe not most, but many people's liturgical experience, the piano is the least offensive instrument that they're going to encounter liturgically. And so it feels like being quite precious, you know, in the face of like, oh, there's a guitar over here. And like, but there's also a piano. And it's like, okay, but when you put forward the positive vision, when you have something like, let's have a children's scholar, when you restore polyphonic music, when you do all like people actually putting forward the positive liturgical vision, I think that's going to get much more traction than just saying what not to do. I think we need to do a better job of pointing in a better direction liturgically.
1: Yeah, I agree. Find a parish in your diocese, my friends, that has a good schola and attend a mass in which they are singing the praises of God, and your heart is going to grow three times that day.

0: I tell you who
1: that's,
0: really
1: call a doctor if that happens.
0: No, it happened to it the happened Grinch. To the Grinch, and it really was.
1: I don't know. Very,
2: and it was good for his health. Actually, it was the very Who's, helpful. And the Who's were singing.
0: Yeah,
2: that's what.
0: Yeah.
2: That's why.
0: Okay, we'll take a quick break. Right back with more Flannel Panel news of the world from a Catholic perspective on Catholic Answers Live.
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0: Sometimes I have a news story I want to share with Chris and Joe because I just want to hear their reaction to the first paragraph. I just want to hear what because I sometimes can guess. Quite often I cannot guess what their reaction will be. But this is a Reuters story. Reuters, I won't categorize Reuters, but June 19th, Norway imposes a near ban on AI in elementary school. Oslo, June 19th, Norway is imposing a near ban on the use of generative AI tools by elementary school pupils, while also restricting their use in the education of older children to prevent a negative impact on learning, the country's prime minister said on Friday. Facing a broad decline in education test scores, the government in 2024 banned smartphones from schools and has given teachers back more powers to enforce discipline in the classroom. I wonder how you respond to this.
1: How much are tickets to go to Norway?
0: To get to Norway?
2: I'm going
0: to
2: tell you what's...
1: You know, if we're moving the Catholic Answers office, you go a little further east. Just
2: This is a direct effect already of the intercession of Sigurd Undset.
0: Oh, I hope I hope you're right about that.
1: Can you give some context for people who are not...
2: Sigurd Undset...
0: She was a church piano player from the 19th century.
2: Sigrid Undset is the greatest lady novelist of all time, and she got
0: and maybe a saint.
2: And her cause was recently opened by the Bishop of Oslo.
0: This is what I thought. Now, see, neither of you said what I thought you were going to say. Is who was the idiot who thought AI tools for elementary pupils was ever a good idea?
2: You know,
0: why did we have to ban this? Why are there no adults to go, stop it? You cannot use generative AI in an elementary school.
2: My friend Dan Kerr and I were talking about this the other day, and we said about it at the same time that we pity that I'm so glad I did not grow up with AI.
0: Oh.
1: Yeah.
2: Can you imagine how malformed you would be?
0: I hardly grew up with I.
1: I think your I is A.
0: Okay.
2: You know, in his encyclical, which I finally read.
0: You did. You read it. What, Magnifica.
2: 42 and some change, 1,000.
0: Bless you.
2: Words. But one of the points that he makes in there, around paragraph 90 or so, we should be very careful about this use of the word intelligence, because that's not what it means.
0: Yes, right. It's not.
2: It's not intelligence.

0: He says it mimics human intelligence. It can compute faster than human intelligence, but it's not intelligence.
1: Right. Right. I even a lot of people in the AI field will say, don't just say LLM.
0: Large language model.
1: They'll be like, this is not AI. There's nothing AI about it.
2: The problem is that the word artificial can mean either fake or man-made.
0: Right. So I mean, facere to make.
1: Artifice. Yeah. Right.
0: So made by a human person or an artisan.
1: Right? I want to tell you the radical change that they're making in Norway to replace AI for 6-year-olds. I can't believe that they're just now thinking, oh, that's a bad idea, AI for 6-year-olds. This is the radical. They're going to teach them. This is what they're going to teach 6-year-olds in Norway.
2: Okay.
1: Clearly, they have got some deep thinkers there in Norway. They're going to focus on 3 things. They want them to be able to read, write, and do mathematics.
2: And raid. Oh, sorry. The old Viking R's. Reading, writing, and raiding?
1: Those are the Viking R's, the 3 R's of Vikingism. Although, except for reading and writing. There was another R in there we can't say on the air, but they were Vikings. Read, write, and do. This seems so basic to me. I'm sorry, but like, how did we talk ourselves into the idea that technology was important in the education of children? It is clearly not.
2: I was talking about this at the park this morning. I took the kids to the park. We ran into a mom with a 6, 4, and 2-year-old. We have a 6, 4, and 2-year-old. So our kids were hitting it off. And turned out we were both like parents of Montessori kids. And the other mom was saying she was considering sending her kids to Catholic school after this. And one of the concerns she had is that they allowed technology in the classroom. And so it was a step down to go from a non-Catholic Montessori into a Catholic school because it was going to be a bunch of devices in the classroom, mm-hmm. which she hadn't been used to before. And so she spoke to the principal about it. And they talked about Anxious Generation, the Jonathan Haidt book that was like a New York Times bestseller and is all about the dangers of technology on kids. And the principal's like, yeah, I've read it. But the problem is, and I know this because I was privy to some of this stuff, it was pretty, like within the last decade, say 5, 6, 7 years ago, schools were raising money on getting technology in the classroom.
0: Yes, right.
2: That was a terrible idea. We need to get rid of all of
0: it. It's a very easy thing to get a gift for, the computer lab.
1: Isn't that awful?
0: Yeah. Like, can I tell
1: books?
0: You?
1: Books. I think we give the children books. We have 2 wonderful donors, one who pays for the domestic, we give away books for free, and one who pays for the international. I don't know how many books we give away on this show every year, but I'm proud of the, and gratified too for the people
0: France
1: who
0: gave the
1: money.
0: Shut down social media for anybody under 15. That was announced yesterday.
1: They're working on smoking. All right, we are going to take a very, very quick break. News of the world from a Catholic perspective. Don't let your kids learn from the AI, give them a book. Right back with more right after this.
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6: The Gospel for this Sunday presents us with a scene of the multiplication of the loaves. In it, we hear this dialogue between Jesus and his apostles, in which the apostles beg Jesus to send the people away, whereas Jesus says, "There is no need for them to go away. Give them some food yourselves." But they said to him, "5 loaves and 2 fish are all we have here." Then he said, "Bring them here to me." And he successfully fed 5,000 men, not counting women and children. This miracle is an amazing display of divine power. People of that time were very used to making bread.

0: every day by hand. They knew what it would take to make not just one loaf, but 5,000 loaves. From the wood to make the fire, to the implements used to roll the dough, feeding 5,000 people at once would have been an amazingly difficult task, and Christ performed it right in front of them. He fed them in such abundance that they picked up the fragments left over, 12 wicker baskets full. Jesus displays his power by feeding his people. When God provides strength for us, he does it in abundance. The real question we have to ask ourselves, though, is whether or not we are hungry to feed on what he gives us. At every Mass, Jesus gives us his body and blood to feed upon. The Eucharist we receive at Mass is infinitely powerful, but are we hungry enough to receive it? Do we bring Jesus our wounds so that he can heal us? Do we bring Jesus our questions so that he can answer them? Jesus wants to feed us. He wants to feed us at Mass today. It's up to us to let him.
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3: 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Prayer is powerful. One of the favorite things I love to do when it comes to prayer is to ask for the intercession of the great saints. Try it sometime. 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
6: Hello, I'm Janet Benkovic with Living His Life Abundantly International. 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All of us called by God are meant to be holy and to sanctify society. Spend time with Him today.
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0: Welcome back, Catholic Answers Live. It's flannel panel. It's always fun when the flannel panel's here. Joe Heschmeyer in his beautiful summer flannel. We call that a summer flannel because it's not flannel. Because it's summer and he's hot and he doesn't want to wear a flannel. And Chris, man, I don't even know where Chris gets these beautiful flannels.
1: Is that the Ann Zadra one? Great Ann Zadra. By the way, she sends them to you too as well.
0: Oh, I have them. I just forgot to bring it today. I'm the only one who wears them.
1: I'm the only one who's grateful, Ann. Thank you, Ann. Ann Zadra.
2: Making an obvious play.
1: Just send one next time.
0: You have tremendous. By the way,
1: I like blues.
0: I said in the first hour I had something I wanted to share with you two that I thought was important, yes. And then I never shared it. I found out something about flannel that I wonder if it's
2: different than plaid.
0: No, there's a little irony in this, I think, in the quality of the show we do, which is clearly one.

0: the highest quality programs produced anywhere. And
1: of all time.
0: And what the word flannel means in British slang. Did either of you know that British
1: slang? It's a face cloth.
0: No. In flannel, or in the UK. Now, UK people, call in, write in, correct me if I'm wrong, but this is what the computer told me. The word flannel describes the act, like if you do a flannel, you're using a lot of words to avoid telling the truth, evade answering a question, or flatter someone in an attempt to mislead or to stall.
2: This is amazing. And we unintentionally have the perfect name for this.
0: We accidentally called ourselves after this. That's what we had.
2: So the Merriam-Webster's Dictionary, I just pulled it up. The fourth definition, British, flattering or evasive talk, also nonsense, rubbish.
0: It's the rubbish panel.
1: 2 hours.
0: I think this is why our listenership has gone down in the British Isles. I don't know if you know that, but we've lost listeners in the British Isles. We used to have four.
2: I also actively insult the British regularly. So.
0: Why would you insult the British, Joe? Who can?
2: It's such a crowd pleaser. Like 90% of the world has an Independence Day from England. It's just, this is
0: 90% of the world. Yeah. All right. Yeah. Just they gave you your entire way of life, but whatever, Joe. You you do you, as they say. Yeah,
1: that is true for good or ill. By the way, we basically
0: the British shaped the world.
1: We are totally an extension of the British Empire. America is just a continuation of the British Empire.
0: Yeah, that's why we get along so well with Australians because they are too, and New Zealanders because they are too.
2: Neil Ferguson's thesis.
1: Is it Neil Ferguson?
0: Does he have just one? I think he gets a new thesis every week. He's a very smart man, Neil Ferguson.
2: Fair. It's N-I-A-L-L. Is that pronounced Neil? I don't know. Nile.
0: Probably. I think he's British. Nile. It's probably Nile.
2: But yeah, Empire, the Rise and Demise of the British World Order and Lessons for something.
1: I didn't know that, but I'm happy to have my thought aligned with his. He's an innovative thinker.
0: Okay, now I forgot where I was going. So, all right, I'm just going to do a story. All right, can we do it? You guys mind if I do a story?
2: Please.
0: Right now? All right, well, we'll go to the Times of India. And how often do you two read the Times of India? I bet I read it more than you do.
2: I bet that's probably true.
0: Really?
2: I've read the Times of India before. I often find them come up on Google News. I mean,
0: yeah, that's
2: before
0: true.
2: This moment,
0: India does have a very well developed English language media. Of course, this is a huge
1: because they used to be part of the British Empire.
0: Well, also it's a huge place, so yes. There's a lot. So if you do expose yourself to a lot of media,
1: Rudyard Kipling used to write for the.
0: Did he write for the?
1: Press in India. That's where he came of age, or that's where he professionally.
0: Yeah. I know that he was part of the. What did they call it? Is that the Raj?
1: The Raj.
0: What's the Raj? What does that? I'm sorry, it's Indian people.
1: It's India under the empire.
0: I thought that might be it. Yeah.
2: Yeah, right. It's a Hindu word for kingdom.
0: All right, I have. There's a little irony, a little bit of irony in the following story.
1: I want to say one more thing.
0: Please go ahead. What this whole show is designed to let you say things.
1: About the reach to this day
0: of
1: the British Empire.
0: That's tremendous.
1: Jackie and I take our dogs sometimes on Saturday morning for what's called drop in. It's to practice showing them up to this park up here in Rancho Penasquitos, up near where Fidelity lives.
0: Yeah. I don't know where Fidelity is. Fidelity's never invited me to her house.
1: In Rancho Penasquitos.
0: Okay.
1: Oh, you know where Father Soroki's...
2: This is the most obscure part of the show.
0: So how many of you know where Fidelity lives?
1: Okay.
0: All right.
1: Okay.
0: It's over by there.
1: Okay.
0: It's the park up by Fidelity's house.
1: Where Father
0: Everybody.
1: Where Father Soroki's...
0: All you listeners.
1: Father Soroki's parish used to be. He's moved now.
0: Okay. It's near Father Soroki's parish.
1: No,
0: for those
1: his
0: of you
1: former parish.
0: Who didn't know where Fidelity lived.
1: Our Lady of Mount Carmel.
0: All right. Go ahead. This is about the... By the way, we're still on the British Empire. So, okay. On we go.
1: There are... People there.
2: The sun never sets on this story.
1: There are people there, Indians, playing guess.
0: Cricket. Oh, that's awesome. In East County, San Diego.
1: Yes. On a
0: Saturday
1: morning.
0: I love it. Yes. I don't know. I don't understand
1: cricket.
0: And
1: I watch and I'm like, I've got this figured out. But I don't. I do not have it figured out.
0: No, it's the craziest game.
2: I went to a baseball game with an Indian priest and thought I could explain the rules of baseball to him while we were there. And tried to be like, well, it's kind of like in cricket. And then realized I didn't understand cricket.
0: Yeah.
2: And that cricket and baseball were not as similar as I thought. Yeah.
0: Yeah. All right.
2: It turns out they're both complicated games.
0: Story from the Times of India. Ambika Pandit is the author, July 9th.

0: 19th, the date. Even as fertility rates drop, young still aspire to partnership parenthood, shows UN report. Already you might see the outlines of some irony in this story. New Delhi, a first-of-its-kind survey of young adults aged 18 through 39. By the way, if you're 39, don't go to the young adult meeting.
1: Oh, amen. Amen.
0: Stop going to the young adult. Just go to the adult meeting, okay? A first-of-its-kind survey of young adults aged 18 through 39 across 73 countries, including India, by the United Nations Population Fund, shows that even as much of the world's marriage rates have declined and fertility has fallen to historically low levels, young people are not turning away from relationships or family life. Marriage, it says, remains a common ideal relationship arrangement among surveyed young adults. The report highlights that across countries with very different demographic realities, many continue to aspire to partnership and parenthood. I don't know why they say come on, India, you're talking about marriage. Stop saying partnership. But say their decisions are increasingly shaped by financial security, stable employment, housing, gender equality, and confidence in the future. Gentlemen, your comments.
1: So two things.
2: It is very ironic that it is the United Nations Population
0: Fund. That's what blew me away. The United Nations Population Fund, 1969, founded to end the human race, yes, is now worried that we're not having enough children. Yes. The whole purpose of this thing is to have fewer human beings. Yep. One of the most evil undertakings ever undertaken in the name of doing good, the United Nations Population
1: their
0: Fund.
1: Their single objective.
2: I've got some AI-generated articles about water use.
0: Do you get that joke? It's because AI uses a lot of water. Yeah. Sorry. I just didn't know.
1: Their single purpose to sterilize the third world.
0: Oh, and they did it brutally, too. Yep. Brutally. Yep. Yep. So brutalized generations of women.
1: Here's your transistor radio, and we're giving you an IUD.
0: Yeah. Yeah. Or worse. Yep. I mean, in many cases, permanent sterilization. Yep. Certainly India had a horrible...
2: Oh, yeah. India was often... I mean, if you read, I think it's the opening chapter to Population Bomb by Paul Ehrlich, it just is about how gross he found India. I mean, I'm not even exact. He's just like, I was in India. There were a bunch of people. It was shoulder to shoulder. It was smelly and disgusting. And the whole thing is
1: let's get rid of these people.
2: Towards
1: India. Exactly. Oh,
2: yeah. It's like I went on vacation and wished half the people in the country I visited were dead.
0: Yeah.
2: And she's like,
0: population control
2: is
0: the most racist undertaking.
1: Of course
0: it's just,
1: it is.
0: A lot of times, it's the veneer of it not being racist is very, very thin. I mean, it's clear. We just have too many brown people.
2: Fewer of you, just the right number of me.
0: Yeah, right.
1: Well, Margaret Sanger famously said, more births from the fit, fewer from the unfit.
0: Yeah, and who's unfit?
1: Yes, exactly.
0: Who's unfit? It's you, India. So why did you fall for this nonsense, India? Well, because India was
2: huge financial incentives also.
0: Wildly poor. Right. So yeah. I don't want to make light of the suffering.
2: No, I mean,
0: India.
2: They were the victims of the exploitation of wealthy countries that paid them.
0: Right. I found that ironic, and I'm glad the two of you noticed the irony as well, that this comes from the United Nations Population Fund, which is essentially the cause of all of this.
1: By the way,
0: CBS News.
1: Heavily funded by the United States.
0: But it's voluntarily funded. So I think it's sometimes funded by the United States. It depends on the, it's not part of the dues. So it's like some administrations fund it, some don't. Which again, elections matter. We come back to that thought from time to time. But what do you think about the underlying thing, which I find personally heartbreaking? What young people are saying is, despite all the propaganda, despite all the abuse, despite all the movements to quash the desires of their hearts and to tell them not to desire what they do in fact desire, they want to be married to another person, and they want to make babies with that person.
1: So I think there's a temptation that people who are married, such as the three of us, and have a certain amount of stability. But quite frankly, I mean, you know, in a month or two, it could all go away. But have a certain amount of stability to be impatient with people who are in their late 20s, early 30s, and are not married.
0: Yeah.
1: And I think that the financial challenges, particularly with respect to things like housing,
0: right.
1: And I don't just mean

0: home ownership, but just plain old rent,
1: right,
0: are well, they're the worst they've ever been in my lifetime. So, and maybe even in the history of the United States, that I can't speak to. But they are very, very challenging. And so the two things that jump out at me, I don't know what gender equality means in this context, I apologize. But the two things that jump out for me in these reasons are housing and concern about the future. And I get why people right now, with a great amount of cultural and social and political divisiveness in this country, a constant state, a perpetual war that we're in right now, and an incredible, incredibly expensive housing market, are not at the place where you would be. Now let's start a family. Let's get married and start a family.
1: Right. Yeah.
0: So I think we need to encourage some patience, and then I think we need to work at the local level as best we can, and within families to answer that housing question, and insofar that stability question.
1: What about this? Because I've extremely well said, Chris, and I think right
0: on the line. Mark that down.
1: That's two today. Yeah. But what about this cycle that we see of young women, starting off with Disney and going to 17 magazine, Cosmopolitan, and being talked out of the desire for motherhood, and then we follow this arc where at about 45 or 50, a regret sets in. And I almost feel like we need to break the pattern, but we're not breaking the pattern. I think young girls are being talked out of motherhood, and then when it's too late, realizing, oh, I meant to be a mother. I wanted to be a mother. I never admitted it to myself.
0: The victim.
2: Or there's this idea they'll just wait, because there is this idea. I mean, I think you see this in the data. A lot of young people want to be married with kids, but a lot of young women in particular believe that they have to wait till after they go to college, after they get financially secure.
1: Right.
2: And then they have kids. But the problem is two things happen. One, it can become biologically difficult or impossible to have kids. But two, you also just wear out. Like the way God designed it is, you have kids when you're still kind of dumb and figuring stuff out, but you have energy. Whereas if, like my wife and I got married and we're both in our mid-30s, we are smarter than we were in our mid-20s for sure. I mean, her parents got married in late 20s. Fair enough. But she was way worse before, I bet. And like her grandma got married at 17. She got married in her mid-30s.
1: Yeah, that's right.
2: That's a generational shift right there. Her grandma was able to have 17 kids, no sweat.
0: And I'm going to say she sweat a little bit.
1: I'm going to say there was some sweat.
2: Yeah,
1: I don't know if no sweat is up.
2: What I mean is...
1: Right. Yeah, that was easy.
2: I was not getting pregnant.
0: I think... I think Sai's drilling down on the question here, particularly of the attitudes of women... I think women, and I've said this before, I think women, if we had to identify one demographic group who are the chief victims of modern communication technology, it's teenage girls and the lies that they are being told. And they come in a lot of forms. It was not that long ago that this instinct, which you might even call maternal, was relatively strong among women. But Joe, you can probably speak to this. I think the most recent data shows that, especially, even among Catholics or traditional Catholics or something like this, it's actually young men who very much want to be husbands, and they're finding increasingly that women are not interested in this. Isn't that what you're hearing, Joe?
2: Yes. The stats from Pew Research say among young adults without children, men are more likely than women to say they want to be parents someday. So when you're looking at just the single population, those who don't have kids but want to, 57% of men and 45% of women.
0: Okay, so this is actually terrifying. Because I'm just going to accept that it's true, and I know with data that's what was the question that was asked, et cetera, et cetera. But let's just take it as it's reported here. A woman becoming a mother is a built-in

0: transforming experience that takes her from childhood or teenagehood to or adolescence into adulthood. It's baked into the design. Men, this is why men need
1: rituals.
0: Yeah, they need coming of age experiences. Like
1: women don't need that because there's a very clear marker.
0: Yep.
1: Yeah.
0: Yep. And so when this is so manifestly obvious in the design, and women are turning away from it, that is a frightening social, psychological, demographic reality.
1: Yeah,
0: it's a rejection of humanity. It's a rejection of your humanity.
2: There is a turning against biology. Yeah. I mean, there just is.
0: Well, not just biology, femininity.
2: Right, but I mean, at a very basic level, the survival of the human species. We have designed a society that works at cross purposes with the deepest kind of biological, natural, teleological sort of orientation we have, and that is alarming.
0: Yeah.
2: So in the study, I get to do the sci thing now, where I get to read from a study. When it says young adults, it means 18 to 34.
1: Sorry for being intelligent. Go ahead, Joe.
2: So 69% of those who've never been married say they want to get married one day. Now you'll notice 69% is much higher than the number who say they want kids someday.
0: Right.
2: So a lot of people, even when they're aspiring towards marriage, are aspiring towards a dink marriage, no dual income, no kids, where it ends up still being not actually the marital ideal because it ends up being very selfish. And that's not to knock people who can't have kids, but people who have noticed, I want to get married and then just have fun with another adult while we're both making money and we're okay, fine, whatever. I get what you're doing.
1: But still, let's not pretend that's for another person. I mean, it's a beautiful desire.
2: It's true. It can be, right. A quarter of those who are not married say they're not sure, and 8% say they don't want to get married. So already, that is an alarmingly high rate. But then when you look at the number that say they don't want to have kids, it's 18% of them. Among those who don't have kids, that's either married or unmarried without kids, 18% don't want kids, and it's 21% of women, where it's just like they never want to have kids. Because the question is, do you want to have kids someday?
1: Yeah.
2: Not are you ready to have kids now, but is that even part of the story of the life that you have in mind? And I understand sometimes you'll have someone who says no to that, and it's maybe a protective thing, and then life happens, and they meet the right person, they change their views. But still, like, there is a huge red flag societal issue there that is not going to be fixed by some easy government plan. Like, you're not going to come up with a tax improvement package that changes that number in a marked way. Something much more radical is needed.
0: Yeah. Conversion.
1: Yeah. And we got to break that cycle, this cycle of deception that's happening with young people. And it takes them till they're very old to work their way out of the deception and go, wait a second, I actually wanted some things out of life that I was talked out of. We got to take a quick break, right back with more news of the world from a Catholic perspective. It's the Flannel Panel on Catholic Answers Live.
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0: Catholic Answers Live, flannel panel. Chris is here. Chris Check, president of Catholic Answers. Joe's here. Joe Heschmeyer, apologist extraordinaire, author of A Man Named Joseph, Guardian for Our Time, among many other very fine books. Glad to have you both here. I got to be down in Dallas on the weekend with the Guadalupe Radio Network people.
1: They're great.
0: Do you know that every time I'm around Catholic radio people, I feel better about life? I feel better about the world? They're such lovely people.
1: You know, almost all of the Catholic

0: like radio stories track some way, like, and here I'm talking about the regional networks and my husband and I did such and such. We ran our orthodontia practice, or we drilled oil wells, or whatever.
1: Yeah, whatever they did. Yeah. Right.
0: And then we said, you know what? We ought to do. We ought to set up a Catholic radio tower.
1: I know.
0: And then they have 40 of them or something. I mean, but
1: right.
0: They have some kind of. Well, I just think of Toya Hall, who runs or founded Guadalupe Radio Network. She's such a delightful lady.
1: She's one of those people. Oh, she's so delightful, and she's truly Christian and all that. And she's
0: 100% Texan.
1: She's so smart, though, that you're a little bit scared of her.
0: 100%.
1: You're a little bit scared of her.
0: Yeah, yeah, and full on Texan, and she just had this, you know, conversion of heart, and God told her you need to get a Catholic radio network going, and she's built this magnificent one.
1: Yeah, right. Yeah. It's wonderful.
0: And it's not just in Texas. She's in a bunch of states.
1: Have you been down there to visit the GRN people, or do you only go north, Joe, when you go visit?
2: I go all over. I was just down in Texas last week. So I'm all over the map. I don't always know which network I'm in terms of radio.
1: You don't know where you are. Aware of.
2: Yeah, that's absolutely fair.
1: Thank you for having me. This is a great network. Okay, Joe. They just pat you on the head. Just give your talk, Joe. Thank you so much.
2: I'm at a parish. I wasn't at a radio station. But I will say that is one thing that people don't understand about the cool part of our job is we work with, like, we get to encounter people at this spiritually rich point where sometimes what they're hearing through Catholic radio or whatever it is we're doing is pivotal towards their spiritual journey. And those are really beautiful, incredible moments. But the people we get to collaborate with behind the scenes are often just the best people.
1: Yeah.
2: You might have the impression that Catholic radio hosts are just awful for whatever reason. I'm not going to speculate where you got that. But a lot of the local stations are
1: Wait
2: just amazing.
1: So, I'm starting to put two and two together here.
0: I mean, we could devote the rest of the hour to talking about our friends in this regard. But our friend Raul Caro, out here in the Imperial Valley, JP2 Catholic Radio, retired Border Patrol.
1: Yeah, I know.
0: Agent.
1: And how many stations? He got like three or four stations. I have
0: four or five. He's got the Brawley one, and actually, he's got the Escondido one here now. He's evangelizing San Diego. Yeah, I'm a retired Border Patrol agent. I'll start a Catholic radio network.
1: I know.
0: It's great.
1: But God calls people.
2: I talked to a guy in the New York area. It might have been Connecticut. I flew into New York. I don't remember where I actually
0: was. Oh, Steve Lee. Steve Lee with the
2: Connecticut.
0: Yeah,
2: right. Yeah. He's fantastic. Like an investment banker
0: or computer tech dude, or maybe investment banker.
2: He had like a pretty successful career.
0: Yep.
2: And left it in the middle of it to go do Catholic radio.
0: Steve Lee is great.
2: He just felt God. Yeah. Felt called by God.
0: He's great.
2: Beautiful.
0: Yep.
1: And none of them are, no, I don't see any of these people resting on their laurels. One thing that I was very impressed with the Guadalupe radio people, by the way, I just want to say Dave Palmer, one of their hosts down
0: there.
1: He's great. He did the event, and I think he organized it. They all get involved. I'm sure they're all helping each other, but man, it was a good event. It was a really good event.
0: And he's married to a lovely Irish woman.
1: I know, but I'm sure she regrets it. But it was the thing. Well, now I was going to tell you something about Guadalupe. Oh, nobody's resting on their laurels,
0: right?
1: And everybody's going, okay, how are we going to reach Gen Z? How are we going to reach? Like, where are they listening? Where can we reach them? And you know, it requires hiring young people, and I see them hired. They've got brilliant young people at Guadalupe Radio Network, like
0: not
1: Luke
0: as
1: Bender.
0: Brilliant as Luke Bender.
1: No, the great Luke Bender sitting here in the studio with us, so that we don't drive Gen Z away.
0: I can feel the greatness coming out of his brain.
1: Yeah, I know, it's a lot of greatness.
0: Yeah.
1: So I feel great about it. I feel great about the future because they're going to figure it out. You know, they're going to figure out how to reach the next generation, like they already reached a generation.
0: Yeah, no, it's fantastic.
2: Yeah, well, Stephen Lee, just going back to him, he made the point of making it Veritas Catholic, not radio, but Veritas Catholic Network. To recognize, like, we want to do this in radio and wherever young people might be tomorrow.
0: He has the total support of his bishop, Bishop Caggiano.
1: But bishops, yes, support this. 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They're giving it their all for Jesus. More stories coming up on Catholic Answers Live.
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0: Welcome back, Catholic Answers Live. The whole segment I forgot to get to. I told you guys I was going to do a segment that I didn't get to, so I must have skipped over it in my notes, so we'll get to it now. Pope Leo came out with an encyclical, as you both know, called Magnificent Humanity or something like that. Magnifica Humanitas.
1: Humanitas.
0: I don't know. Does it mean magnificent? Yes. What does it mean, Joe, in English? Magnificent Humanity?
2: Yeah.
0: Is it?
2: Yeah, that's right. It's showing that there's a dignity, a humanity created by God, and all its grandeur is how it begins. Magnificent Humanity is a nice.
0: I've only read a third of it. Chris Check read the whole thing. How are you doing on it, Joe? Where are you?
2: Somewhere in between there, probably.
0: You're between the two of us?
2: I'm probably closer to the third end.
1: I will say it could have been.
2: I've read it in a very piecemeal way.
1: It could have been. So did I.
0: He wrote it in a very piecemeal way. I mean, look at it.
1: It could have been edited. It does not need to be as long. Or it could have been serialized.
0: I think that is the best. I don't know what encyclicals are for in this sense. I mean, I know what they're for in a certain sense, but in this sense, like, why do you put something in the form of an encyclical? Is it your intention that people read it or that some people read it and it informs what they do and then it gets to people? Because if you want people to read it, you don't just get up one morning and drop a 42,000-word document and be like, peace, I'm going back to bed. Like, they're not going to read it. So what do you think an encyclical is for?
1: So traditionally, Joe, correct me, encyclicals in the main, in the history of the church, were written from the Pope to bishops.
0: That's without question.
2: Yes. For sure.
1: And so they were intended for bishops to read and then to use the guidance then in the governance of their
0: But this one was addressed
1: diocese.
0: To all people of goodwill.
1: Well, I mean. So Francis actually, I think, is the guy that started this with Laudato Si.
0: Okay.
1: Am I not right, Joe?
2: I'm trying to. I think there's even before him.
1: I think Francis
2: the general
1: is the
2: trend.
1: I think Francis is the first
2: Vatican
1: one.
2: Too.
1: Oh, okay. I think Francis is the first one who actually wrote an encyclical to all the people of the world, or to who?
2: Yeah,
0: I think
2: might
0: it might have been John
2: true,
0: the 23rd.
2: But certainly the.
0: I thought John the 23rd might have done that.
2: Hotchman Terrace.
0: But this one actually doesn't even say. I said he addressed it to everybody, but I look at it. It says, "Magnifica Humanitas of His Holiness Pope Leo XIV on safeguarding the human person in the time of artificial intelligence," and then it just goes directly into the introduction. So he doesn't say.
1: I don't know that I'm going to be able to answer your question in the abstract, but I think I'm going to answer it specifically.
0: Okay.
1: This is the most. This is the most significant document to come out. Or the most comprehensive treatment of the AI question out there. Has there been a more important document put out about AI for the world to read?
0: No. Yeah. I think that's clearly, you're clearly correct. Yes,
1: and,
0: that's right.
1: And so when the, as our friend Father Michael Baggett made to us when we were having lunch yesterday, so it's a little bit longer because the Pope wants to give the con-

0: context in which he's going to discuss AI.
1: Right.
0: And that is the context of Catholic social teaching. And that's why the first two chapters are a summary of, well, I'll just say modern Catholic social teaching, because it begins with Leo the 13th. Sure. And by the way, an excellent summary. If you're unfamiliar with Catholic social teaching, my friends, you ought to at least read the first two chapters of Magnifica Humanitas.
1: I was thinking you could take the first third of this document, and you could teach a college course on, you could use it as the syllabus, essentially, for your college course on Catholic social teaching.
0: Sure.
1: Because he goes, and in a certain way, part of the charm, I guess I'll say, of Catholic social teaching has been that it's been all over the place. Like, some of it was in this letter, a little bit of it is in this letter over here, and then there was this synod that covered this, and there was this pope that did these two. And so you kind of had to assemble it yourself. But now the Pope has said, this is what it is. This is what constitutes Catholic social teaching. And so it's very orderly, the thing that he did.
0: It is. I think it's a little more verbose than it needs to be. Another example of that, I think this is the first time we see treated in an encyclical, whereas it was here, it was there, it was in Paul VI, it was in JP II, it was in Benedict. But now we have an encyclical, the real problem of applying just war theory to war in the present age.
1: Now, that's at the end of the document. I haven't gotten there.
0: It's about in the middle.
2: It's about in the middle.
0: Yeah, it's about in the middle. Yeah.
1: So
2: it's paragraph 192. Yeah, it's about 75% of the way
0: through. The difficulty that is approaching impossible to actually meet the condition because of proportionality. Because of the inevitable violence, brutality to noncombatants, because of the lack of clarity of objective. I can think of some examples right now. The real difficulty with meeting the conditions of just war, the lethality of modern weapons, the swiftness, in the present age.
2: Can I say a word on that an apologist? Because people will read that and accuse this of being unfaithful to the tradition.
0: It is totally consistent.
2: It is totally consistent.
0: Yes.
2: It's just saying this thing, this is the bar we've always held war to. And in the past, it seemed very possible to have a war that was not incredibly lethal. And you could legitimately use violence to achieve this end under very specific conditions, and not always. But now, apart from cases of authentic self-defense, because that is an explicit caveat to that, it's not clear how this would, because he says, today more than ever, without prejudice to the right to self-defense in the strictest sense, it is important to reaffirm that the just war theory, which is all too often been used to justify any kind of war, is now outdated. Now, that wording is very intentional. It does not mean it was wrong then. It just means that standard that once worked doesn't now, because technology has changed. I know it's very common to say, oh, you know, that morality worked in an older time and it doesn't work anymore. But when it comes to something like the use of weapons of mass destruction and the weapons of war, then no, there really are important technological changes. And it's not just Pope Leo saying this. If you want to use the not super helpful distinctions of conservatives, liberals, traditionalists, all corners, if you read the theological sort of unpacking of just war theory, have come to this same kind of conclusion. Cardinal Ratzinger was saying this before he became Pope Benedict. Cardinal Ottaviani.
0: Ottaviani,
2: in 1940 was saying,
0: or 46,
2: it doesn't appear
0: something,
2: any offensive war during World War II, pre-atomic bomb. He has an article in New Blackfriars suggesting that it is no longer foreseeable how you could have an offensive war that meets the conditions of just war theory, because already by that point, technology had gotten so deadly and so gruesome. Now, but I would suggest
0: can I put a footnote in here? Ottaviani, my friends, if you don't know, was the head of the Holy Office, or what we now call the Dicastery for the Doctrine of the Faith, and not what any of us in this room would refer to as a liberal. This is a man who was deeply concerned about what he thought is what he considered to be some of the theological innovations that perhaps were informing the Second Vatican Council. So a trad, as we would say today, though I think that's kind of a silly.
2: I mean, Lefebvre loved Ottaviani. Let's put it that way. A lot of other people loved Ottaviani
0: sure,
2: as well.
0: Yeah. You know, but by no means some kind of not a hippie, century, not yeah. some kind of hippie lefty.
1: But
0: yeah.
1: this is clearly this is an area where Christianity defies categorization into left and right. That Christ's title of Prince of Peace and Christ's own teaching on violence and the kingdom of God calls for us to have a much deeper reflection than merely a political or ideological reflection on violence. So, like some of the most conservative saints that you will ever hear about were absolute peaceniks, you sure. know, and some of the most liberal saints that you will ever hear about were absolute peaceniks because, I shouldn't say absolute, but I'm using it as a kind of exaggerated modifier. I don't mean it in a philosophical sense, but this is an area where Christ's call is so ringing and challenging that it would be really stupid for a Christian to say, well, you know what, I'm going with the conservative position on this or the liberal position
0: or
1: on this.
0: Or the Republican Party position
1: or the
0: whatever.
1: Democratic Party yeah. position yeah. on yep. this. This get this right, because Christ himself is the Prince of Peace. Get this right. Don't fall for – don't allow any counterfeit here. And so it just defies categorization. This is a Christian – the Christian way of understanding peace – It's this tremendous gift that God has given the world, and I think the Pope is saying we got to live that out in a new way. Now we got the situation has changed, yes. and we've got to get. So he's not calling for, I'm going to ban this or ban. That's not what the level of what's happening here. There's calling for a deeper Christian meditation on what we're called to be in the light of weapons that really are. Utterly terrifying.
0: Not only weapons, but deliberate strategies and tactics that, for example, deprive the civilian population of food or medicine.
1: Yeah.
0: And if you read the encyclical, it's impossible not to see current events informing the Holy Father's thought on this question.
1: No, that's what he's addressing is.
0: Yeah.
1: Is but I mean, we got to be careful about current events.
2: But he's doing it at the level of principle.
1: Right. Exactly.
2: I was on a call with a few other people with Cardinal Czerny, I think is his name, Czerny. It's embarrassing. I don't know how to pronounce his name. Also because it's
1: the Canadian
2: Czech
1: guy
2: and my wife is Czech. Yeah. But he was making the same point about the analysis of the document, that it is not meant to be a set of rules. It is to be a set of governing principles.
0: Sure.
2: By which people can use prudence to determine.
0: Well, that's the fullness of Catholic teaching. That's the fullness yeah. of Catholic teaching.
1: But also Pope Leo, it seems to me that when, because I did read the first third of the document, and one thing you get clearly out of the first third of the document, the rest of it I know the summaries, but I haven't read the words. He's trying to tell us that, look, Catholic social teaching is not a matter of the Catholic Church creating a set of rules and saying these are the rules to follow. He's saying Catholic social teaching since Leo the 13th is a dialogue between the church and the world, and that we need to enter into that dialogue not without principles, but with the highest principles and say, okay, how in practice can these be lived out in the world? So it does seem to me that at the root of all of this, he's trying to encourage a dialogue with the world, not a condemnation, all right.
0: I'm going to say he's doing more than just having a dialogue.
1: Okay.
0: He is continuing a tradition begun by Leo the 13th, but of course informed going all the way back to St. Thomas or even Aristotle about what people are for. But he's continuing a tradition, and he is identifying the principles by which. Or informed by which certain decisions about economy, about finance, about property ownership should be made. So I'm sorry, and I know maybe I'm misunderstanding what you're saying. Dialogue sounds to me like, you know, let's talk about it and respect one another's opinions and go along there. He's actually saying no. There are truths that inform how society, by the way, should be right. governed, and what the

0: in these machines that you're building? Like, you need to explain that to us, and we can have a dialogue about. And I don't think that the
1: I'm not certain that's okay. I'm going to say as an analog, it's a C plus or a B. I think the church actually does know, for example, that and has said as much, that the means of production should be widely distributed, that there is such a thing as the universal destination of goods, that control of the means of production in the hands of a small number of people, be they multinational corporations or a socialist state, violates these principles. I think the church gives maybe a little more specific guidance than
0: okay.
1: you're allowing.
0: The church doesn't, like, I don't think the church comes to it knowing what, when you say the universal destination of all created goods is a bedrock of Catholic social teaching. Yeah, but what is, for example, a large language model, and what does it mean for everyone to share in that in a way that's just? I don't think the church knows the answer to that.
1: Okay, so very well. With the question of LLMs, where so much is still unknown and yet to happen, I get that the church is having this conversation. But I'm sorry, I thought maybe we were talking about the question more—
0: about war.
1: Well, or even before war. The war stuff is black and white for me, but no questions of distributive justice or economic justice, and I think, by the way, these do apply to the large language models if they are merely in the control of. The Palantirs of the world and a handful of other such companies, right. that is a form of control and dominance, which is where technology tends, and that's a point that Leo underscores in the current encyclical.
0: I'm getting the take a break. I kind of left you out for a minute, Joe. Do you need to say?
1: I'm sorry to monopolize.
2: I'll come back.
0: All right, we'll take a quick break. Back with more flannel panel on Catholic Answers Live.
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0: All right, welcome back. Oh, there's not enough time. There's not enough time. We're talking a little bit about the recent encyclical of the Pope on the flannel panel. But I did have a question for the two of you. But Joe, I know we went to the break and I said I would let you make a point about Magnifica Humanitas. Flannel panel, we put on flannel shirts. We talk about the news of the world from a Catholic perspective. Go ahead. You sum up. You conclude our conversation on Magnifica Humanitas, Joe.
2: Yeah, I'm not going to sum it up. But I will say, not enough people have talked about the section on human limitations. And so if you want to check it out, let me find where that is. It is paragraph 118 to like 128. So it's a fairly short read. And the way, look, Chris already mentioned this before. The model for this encyclical was Rerum Novarum. And Rerum Novarum is like the new things. This is just

0: like Leo being like, a bunch of new stuff is happening with the Industrial Revolution.
1: Yeah.
0: Back in the 1890s. And now Leo the 14th is like, a bunch of newer stuff is happening with artificial intelligence. So it's about more than just AI. It's about all the new stuff happening with just globalization, technology, warfare, all this stuff. And so as a result, these things are thematically related in a broad way, but many of the sections kind of stand on their own. So if you understand that this is what it is, you know, it's been mislabeled as like the AI encyclical. It is that, but it's a lot more than that.
2: Way more.
0: So yeah. I'd suggest the section on human limitations. And then the other thing is just, you know, people will wonder, like, why is the church stepping into this area at all? And I think the answer to that is pretty clear. A lot of the AI development that's happened hitherto has been done just with the model of, let's see if we can do it. And a question of, like, should we do it? It's, you know, the criticism of the scientists in Jurassic Park. They were so concerned about whether they could do it, they didn't ask if they should. I'm sure I'm butchering the line. But that's a lot of what the Pope is doing, of saying, like, okay, well, how should we do these things? What are the principles to be used, not only in what we're looking at right now, but as we move forward, what are the things we should be watching out for? And the beautiful thing is, there are a number of people in the relevant sectors that are listening to this, that are actually saying, like, oh yeah, we should probably be wondering this. We should be doing more ethical alignment and figuring out. So yeah, maybe they're not ready to go to OCIA and convert. But if the world that they create through their products is a little more consistent with the Catholic vision of the good of the human person, there's real good that can be done here. So I've been on Shameless Popery. The last three episodes I've done have been responding to criticisms of Vatican II and post-Vatican II stuff from the Society of St. Pius X. And dialogue gets a bad name. And the idea of, like, what are we even doing talking to other religions or other denominations? And this is a really clear area where talking to people who don't agree with us but maybe are open to listening to what we have to say can bear really good fruit, whether or not it immediately leads to mass conversions.
1: So that you took it full circle for me, because I was like, why do they write these long documents? And there it is. I thank you very much for that, Joe. I asked both of you to prepare ideas for what Leo should write for his next encyclical, because of course he listens every day and we want to make sure we give him the best advice that we can give him. So I'm going to go with the person who I think is more prepared. I'm just guessing. Of the two of you, I think Chris Cech will be more prepared. Chris, next encyclical from Pope Leo should be on.
2: I have his next five.
1: You got his next five.
2: This is
1: good. I told you.
2: This is only going to take 60 seconds. He should reissue.
1: Yes.
2: Pius XI's Casta Canubi on marriage.
1: Oh.
2: Explaining what marriage is and encouraging people to.
1: That would be a first, a redo.
2: To do it.
1: Of an encyclical.
2: There may be something that he wants to add or bring. How do you update marriage? But anyway. He should
1: ask the state of California.
2: He should reissue Paul VI's Humanae Vitae on contraception.
1: Oh, these are reissues. So you're gonna make him like those companies that reissue albums.
2: I have two new ones.
0: Gritty
2: reboots. He should reissue.
1: Yeah.
2: Pius XI's Divini Ilius Magistri on the education of Christian youth, which explains what Christian education is for. So, and if he wants
1: but
2: to...
1: But that's a whole... You didn't just come up with new...
2: I have two new ones.
1: But that's not all you did. You came up with a whole new approach to the encyclical, the reissue.
2: It's a great idea.
1: Just type at the top of it, I agree with everything in this.
2: Rock and roll musicians do this all the time.
0: As my predecessor said, and then have the longest quotation.
2: Yeah, very good. Well, actually, no, they do this with rock and roll albums all the time. The digital remaster.
1: Right.
2: So it would be like it would be like a digital.
1: Or isn't this what Rhino Records does? That's their whole business model, is they go get a record that's not in circulation anymore and they reissue it.
2: These things need to come back in circulation. I have two new ones.
1: All right, yeah.
2: One is kind of what we were talking about. He should do something on the problem of wage slavery, whether it's the socialist system or whether it's the multinational corporations. But most of the world lives in a condition of wage slavery because they do not have the means of production. There's a longstanding tradition in Catholic economic thought. He could just go to G.K. Chesterton or Belloc or any one of the Vincent McNabb and do something on wage slavery. But here's the one I really want him to do. I want him to write a letter to Protestants and say, time to come back. It's been 500 years. It's time to come back. Those, I those love are the

0: Next five. Would you like me to go next, Joe, or would you like to go next?
1: I had an idea to build on something that he'd already said in Magnifica Humanitas, and that ties into human ecology. But basically, and I don't know if there's this is going to fall completely prey to your critique that modern encyclicals are too long, but tying just an encyclical on human ecology, on treating the human person in all of these ways. Like, you could tie in all of the themes here with things like the treatment of the unborn, gender, but also things like environmentalism. They're all of these things that sound on the surface like they are unrelated, but they're about treating the human person with dignity and recognizing humanity as something to be discovered and embraced rather than engineered and kind of reinvented. And I think that would be very refreshing. On a much nice, more superficial note, there is a Hootie and the Blowfish song, Only Want to Be With You, where they got sued by Bob Dylan for a verse that is basically just quoting an entire verse of a Bob Dylan song. And I just thought that would be a good thing to do with an encyclical. To say, as my predecessor says, and then have, 72 paragraphs of direct quotation.
0: All right, I'll get mine in before we go. You all know that I advocate all the time that we need an encyclical on the parish, so I'm not going to do that. Pope Leo, we need an encyclical from you on how we're going to celebrate the 2000th anniversary of the proclamation of Kingdom of God. Why are we not talking about that we're about to celebrate 2000 years since the Lord proclaimed the Kingdom of God? I need an encyclical on this. Can we get something down on paper?
1: And that's beautiful. That's even bigger than America's 250.
2: You guys are great.
0: You think that's even bigger than America's 250th, Joe? You un-American papist, you. You shameless papist. He's a shameless papist.
2: Yeah.
0: Shame.
2: Praise God.
0: Jesus came proclaiming the Kingdom of God. We're coming up on 2,000 years of that. Maybe he'll come back and finish that business soon. Maybe he won't. I don't know. It's up to him. But in the meantime, you've got the flannel panel. Joe Heschmeyer, Shameless Papist. Check him out on Shameless Popery. Shameless Popery. Just put that in your search machine and you will find it. Thank you, Joe.
1: My pleasure.
0: Thank you for being marginally prepared for this episode as well. I appreciate that. Chris Jack, you over-prepared. I'm so grateful for it. Thank you.
2: I had to make up for a lot of previous episodes.
0: Where you had underprepared?
2: Or not prepared.
0: Well, that's okay. We'll call that underprepared. That does it for us. We'll see you next time, God willing, right here on Catholic Answers Live.

0: Have you ever heard someone say, all religions are basically the same thing? They only differ in their external forms, in the way they express it. G.K. Chesterton says the truth is precisely the other way around. The religions of the world do not greatly differ in rites and forms. They do differ greatly in what they teach. There's only one religion that believes that Jesus Christ is the Son of God, that he suffered and died for our sins, that he rose from the dead. Only one religion that believes in one holy Catholic and Apostolic Church, the communion of saints, the resurrection of the body, and life everlasting.
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3: Hi, this is Brother John Bosco Mills. 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

0: The power of prayer depends on God's action, not on our praying. The Holy Spirit prays within us with groanings too deep for words, as Romans 8 says. And He empowers us to seek God and to seek from Him all that we need. And the answer to prayers are always from God in order to worship Him.
1: This is Bishop Louis Tilke. In the name of the Father, and of the Son, and of the Holy Spirit, amen. Heavenly Father, You are the author of life, and we ask for the gift of respect for life for all that You have created, so that all may live a life that is for Your greater glory. We ask that You open our minds and our hearts to see the sacredness of the life that You have given us here on this earth, and the life Your Son Jesus has won for us for all eternity. Watch over and protect all life from its conception till its natural death, so that we may live for Your greater glory and for the glory of the heavenly kingdom. In the name of the Father, and of the Son, and of the Holy Spirit, amen.
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0: The Luminous Mysteries of the Holy Rosary with Mother Angelica and the nuns of Our Lady of the Angels Monastery.
1: In the name of the Father, and of the Son, and of the Holy Spirit.
2: Amen.
1: I believe in God, the Father Almighty, Creator of heaven and earth, and in Jesus Christ, His only Son, our Lord, who was conceived by the Holy Spirit, born of the Virgin Mary, suffered under Pontius Pilate, was crucified, died, and was buried. He descended into hell. The third day He rose again from the dead. He ascended into heaven and sits at the right hand of God, the Father Almighty, from whence He shall come to judge the living and the dead.

0: Our Father, who art in heaven, hallowed be thy name. Thy kingdom come, thy will be done on earth as it is in heaven.
1: Give

0: Hail Mary, full of grace, the Lord is with thee. Blessed art thou among women, and blessed is the fruit of thy womb, Jesus.
1: Holy Mary, Mother of God, pray for us sinners now and at the hour of our death. Amen.
0: Hail Mary, full of grace, the Lord is with thee. Blessed art thou among women, and blessed is the fruit of thy womb, Jesus.
1: Holy Mary, Mother of God, pray for us sinners now and at the hour of our death. Amen.
0: Hail Mary, full of grace, the Lord is with thee. Blessed art thou amongst women, and blessed is

0: the fruit of thy womb, Jesus.
1: Holy Mary, Mother of God, pray for us sinners now and at the hour of our death. Amen.
0: Glory be to the Father, and to the Son, and to the Holy Spirit. The first luminous mystery, the baptism of Christ in the Jordan.
2: When Jesus stood in the Jordan to be baptized by John, the Spirit hovered over him. He was anointed by the Spirit as Redeemer and Savior.
0: Our Father, who art in heaven, hallowed be thy name, thy kingdom come, thy will be done on earth as it is in heaven.
1: Give us this day our daily bread, and forgive us our trespasses, as we forgive those who trespass against us. And lead us not into temptation, but deliver us from evil. Amen.
0: Hail Mary, full of grace, the Lord is with thee. Blessed art thou amongst the women, and blessed is the fruit of thy womb, Jesus.
1: Holy Mary, Mother of God,
0: Hail Mary, full of grace, the Lord is with thee. Blessed art thou amongst women, and blessed is the fruit of thy womb, Jesus.

0: is with thee. Blessed art thou amongst women, and blessed is the fruit of thy womb, Jesus.
1: Holy Mary, Mother of God, pray for us sinners, now and at the hour of our death. Amen.
0: Hail Mary, full of grace, the Lord is with thee. Blessed art thou amongst women, and blessed is the fruit of thy womb, Jesus.
1: Holy Mary, Mother of God, pray for us sinners, now and at the hour of our death. Amen.
0: Hail Mary, full of grace, the Lord is with thee. Blessed art thou amongst women, and blessed is the fruit of thy womb, Jesus.
1: Holy Mary, Mother of God, pray for us sinners.
0: Hail Mary, full of grace, the Lord is with thee. Blessed art thou amongst women, and blessed is the fruit of thy womb, Jesus.

0: the Lord is with thee. Blessed art thou amongst women, and blessed is the fruit of thy womb, Jesus.
1: Holy Mary, Mother of God, pray for us sinners now and at the hour of our death. Amen.
0: Hail Mary, full of grace, the Lord is with thee. Blessed art thou among women, and blessed is the fruit of thy womb, Jesus.
1: Holy Mary, Mother of God, pray for us sinners now and at the hour of our death. Amen.
0: Glory be to the Father, and to the Son, and to the Holy Spirit.
1: As it was in the beginning, is now, and ever shall be, world without end. Amen.
0: O my Jesus,
1: forgive us our sins, save us from the fires of hell, and lead all souls to heaven, especially those who most need thy mercy.
0: The second luminous mystery, the wedding feast at Cana.
2: At the wedding feast of Cana, Jesus began his public life by changing water into wine, and he ended it by changing bread and wine into his body and blood.
0: Our Father, who art in heaven, hallowed be thy name.

0: Mary, full of grace, the Lord is with thee. Blessed art thou among women, and blessed is the fruit of thy womb, Jesus.
1: Holy Mary, Mother of God, pray for us sinners now and at the hour of our death. Amen.
0: Hail Mary, full of grace, the Lord is with thee. Blessed art thou amongst women, and blessed is the fruit of thy womb, Jesus.
1: Holy Mary, Mother of God, pray for us sinners now and at the hour of our death. Amen.
0: Hail Mary, full of grace, the Lord is with thee. Blessed art thou among women, and blessed is the fruit of thy womb, Jesus.
1: Holy Mary, Mother of God, pray for us sinners now and at the hour of our death. Amen.
0: Hail Mary, full of grace, the Lord is with thee. Blessed art thou amongst women, and blessed is the fruit of thy womb, Jesus.
1: Holy Mary, Mother of God, pray for us sinners now and at the hour of our death. Amen.
0: Hail Mary, full of grace, the Lord is with thee. Blessed art thou among women, and blessed is the fruit of thy womb, Jesus.
1: Holy Mary, Mother of God, pray for us sinners now and at the hour of our death. Amen.
0: Hail Mary, full of grace, the Lord is with thee. Blessed art thou amongst women, and blessed is the fruit of thy womb, Jesus.

0: Full of grace, the Lord is with thee. Blessed art thou amongst women, and blessed is the fruit of thy womb, Jesus. Hail Mary, full of grace, the Lord is with thee. Blessed art thou among women, and blessed is the fruit of thy womb, Jesus.
1: Holy Mary, Mother of God, pray for us sinners now and at the hour of our death. Amen.
0: Hail Mary, full of grace, the Lord is with thee. Blessed art thou among women, and blessed is the fruit of thy womb, Jesus.
1: Holy Mary, Mother of God, pray for us sinners, now and at the hour of our death. Amen.
0: Glory be to the Father, and to the Son, and to the Holy Spirit.
1: As it was in the beginning, is now, and ever shall be, world without end. Amen.
0: O my Jesus,
1: forgive us our sins, save us from the fires of hell, and lead all souls to heaven, especially those
0: in most need of
1: mercy.
0: The third luminous mystery, the announcement of the kingdom.
2: Infinite holiness made himself available and approachable to sinful creatures. The touch of his hand sent healing power through their bodies, exalted their souls, and made them seek only the kingdom.
0: Our Father, who art in heaven, hallowed be thy name, thy kingdom come, thy will be done on earth as it is in heaven.
1: Give us this day our daily bread, and forgive us our trespasses, as we forgive those who trespass against us. And lead us not into temptation, but deliver us from evil. Amen.
0: Hail Mary, full of grace, the Lord is with thee. Blessed art thou among women, and blessed is the fruit of thy womb.

0: Jesus.
1: Holy Mary, Mother of God, pray for us sinners now and at the hour of our death. Amen.
0: Hail Mary, full of grace, the Lord is with thee. Blessed art thou among women, and blessed is the fruit of thy womb, Jesus.
1: Holy Mary, Mother of God, pray for us sinners now and at the hour of our death. Amen.
0: Hail Mary, full of grace, the Lord is with thee. Blessed art thou among women, and blessed is the fruit of thy womb, Jesus.
1: Holy Mary, Mother of God, pray for us sinners now and at the hour of our death. Amen.
0: Hail Mary, full of grace, the Lord is with thee. Blessed art thou among women, and blessed is the fruit of thy womb, Jesus.
1: Holy Mary, Mother of God, pray for us sinners now and at the hour of our death. Amen.
0: Hail Mary, full of grace, the Lord is with thee. Blessed art thou amongst women, and blessed is the fruit of thy womb, Jesus.

0: Lord is with thee. Blessed art thou amongst women, and blessed is the fruit of thy womb, Jesus.
1: Holy Mary, Mother of God, pray for us sinners now and at the hour of our death. Amen.
0: Hail Mary, full of grace, the Lord is with thee. Blessed art thou amongst women, and blessed is the fruit of thy womb, Jesus.
1: Holy Mary, Mother of God, pray for us sinners now and at the hour of our death. Amen.
0: Hail Mary, full of grace, the Lord is with thee. Blessed art thou among women, and blessed is the fruit of thy womb, Jesus.
1: Amen.

0: full of grace, the Lord is with thee. Blessed art thou amongst women, and blessed is the fruit of thy womb, Jesus.
1: Holy Mary, Mother of God, pray for us sinners now and at the hour of our death. Amen.
0: Glory be to the Father, and to the Son, and to the Holy Spirit.
1: As it was in the beginning, is now, and ever shall be, world without end. Amen.
0: O my Jesus,
1: forgive us our sins, save us from the fires of hell, and lead all souls to heaven, especially those who most need thy mercy.
0: The fourth luminous mystery, the Transfiguration.
2: The Holy Spirit gives us power to be transformed into Jesus, so that one day the Father will look at each soul and say, "This is my Son, this is my image."
0: Our Father, who art in heaven, hallowed be thy name. Thy kingdom come, thy will be done on earth as it is in heaven.
1: Give us this day our daily bread, and forgive us our trespasses, as we forgive those who trespass against us. And lead us not into temptation, but deliver us from evil. Amen.
0: Hail Mary, full of grace, the Lord is with thee. Blessed art thou among women, and blessed is the fruit of thy womb, Jesus.
1: Holy Mary, Mother of God, pray for us sinners now and at the hour of our death. Amen.
0: Hail Mary, full of grace, the Lord is with thee. Blessed art thou amongst women, and blessed is the fruit of thy womb, Jesus.
1: Holy Mary, Mother of God, pray for us sinners now and at the hour of our death. Amen.
0: Hail Mary, full of grace, the Lord is with thee. Blessed art thou amongst women, and blessed is the fruit of thy womb, Jesus.

0: Hail Mary, full of grace, the Lord is with thee. Blessed art thou among women, and blessed is the fruit of thy womb, Jesus.
1: Holy Mary, Mother of God, pray for us sinners now and at the hour of our death. Amen.
0: Hail Mary, full of grace, the Lord is with thee. Blessed art thou among women, and blessed is the fruit of thy womb, Jesus.

0: truth of thy womb, Jesus.
1: Holy Mary, Mother of God, pray for us sinners now and at the hour of our death. Amen.
0: Hail Mary, full of grace, the Lord is with thee. Blessed art thou among women, and blessed is the fruit of thy womb.

0: Blessed is the fruit of thy womb, Jesus.
1: Holy Mary, Mother of God, pray for us sinners now and at the hour of our death. Amen.
0: Hail Mary, full of grace, the Lord is with thee. Blessed art thou amongst women, and blessed is the fruit of thy womb, Jesus.
1: Holy Mary, Mother of God, pray for us sinners now and at the hour of our death. Amen.
0: Glory be to the Father, and to the Son, and to the Holy Spirit.
1: As it was in the beginning, is now, and ever shall be, world without end. Amen.
0: O my Jesus,
1: forgive us our sins, save us from the fires of hell, and lead all souls to heaven, especially those who most need thy mercy.
0: The fifth luminous mystery, the institution of the Eucharist.
2: We see your face at the Last Supper, Lord Jesus, as you looked up to heaven to the Father who sent you and gave him thanks and praise. Your word changes what was created into the uncreated, the finite into the infinite.
0: Our Father who art in heaven, hallowed be thy name. Thy kingdom come, thy will be done on earth as it is in heaven.
1: Give us

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1: Holy Mary, Mother of God, pray for us sinners now and at the hour of our death. Amen.
0: Hail Mary, full of grace, the Lord is with thee. Blessed art thou among women, and blessed is the fruit of thy womb, Jesus.
1: Holy Mary, Mother of God, pray for us sinners now and at the hour of our death. Amen.
0: Hail Mary, full of grace, the Lord is with thee. Blessed art thou among women, and blessed is the fruit of thy womb, Jesus.

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1: Holy Mary, Mother of God, pray for us sinners, now and at the hour of our death. Amen.
0: Hail Mary, full of grace, the Lord is with thee. Blessed art thou amongst women, and blessed is the fruit of thy womb, Jesus.

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1: Holy Mary, Mother of God, pray for us sinners now and at the hour of our death. Amen.
0: Hail Mary, full of grace, the Lord is with thee. Blessed art thou amongst women, and blessed is the fruit of thy womb, Jesus.
1: Holy Mary, Mother of God, pray for us sinners now and at the hour of our death. Amen.
0: Hail Mary, full of grace, the Lord is with thee. Blessed art thou amongst women, and blessed is the fruit of

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1: As it was in the beginning, is now, and ever shall be, world without end. Amen.
0: O my Jesus,
1: forgive us our sins, save us from the fires of hell, and lead all souls to heaven, especially those who most need thy mercy.
0: Hail, Holy Queen.

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1: whose only begotten Son, by his life

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1: 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Amen.
0: In the name of the Father, and the Son, and the Holy Spirit.
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Prayer changes everything. We read in sacred scripture that when we come to God in prayer, He changes our lot. It isn't so much that the circumstances change. It is that we change, and therefore we see the circumstances differently. Prayer does everything.

0: Everything for us. It is indeed the air that fills our soul, just as the oxygen fills our lungs. We can't do without prayer. To do without prayer means we languish and we die. God wants us to have life and to have it to the full.
1: The wisdom of Mother Angelica.
2: Today, you don't think you have any sin. There's no sin in the world today. Big sinners are excused. If I were a man, I'd be insulted today. I'm a woman and I'm insulted today because women are not considered as women. They're considered vehicles of pleasure and trash. You can't go through the channels, even to get the news, without seeing how women dress and how they're considered by the producers who produce their programs. Trash. They're half-dressed. If they're half-dressed, they'd be happy. They'd be well-dressed if they were half-dressed. And you consider that something wonderful? You don't even know when you're being insulted. That's what's so bad.
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6: Welcome to the wisdom of Father Groeschel. 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Here's Father Groeschel.
7: Hello, I'm Father Benedict Groeschel of the Franciscan Friars of the Renewal from the South Bronx. And I'm here with a little five-part series. This is the first segment on how to help the church. I get a great deal of mail and I have many conversations with people who are distressed about the situation of the church at the present time. Some of these people are Catholics, others are Protestants, some are Orthodox. I hear it also from Jewish friends that the situation in religious denominations in the United States is troubling to many people. I decided to do this series for Catholics, but I don't mind if the rest of you listen in. In the Catholic Church, we have some very specific problems, some of them related to the media, some of them to conflicts going on in the church at the present time. And every good Catholic wants to know, what can I do? Older Catholics like myself, who remember the old days, think that we never had problems in the church before. Nothing could be further from the truth. And so we'll start off by taking a look at the notions of problems in the church. We'll identify some of the specific problems in a little later segment, and then give you some hints on how to be effective in helping the church more efficiently, more faithfully, more clearly, fulfilling its role as the voice of Christ in the world. Now let's take a look at this thing of problems in the church. Everybody thinks this is the worst moment we ever had. Less than 150 years ago, the Pope had to be crowned Pope in secret. Pope Pius IX had died in the 1870s. And there was such violent anti-religious feeling in Italy at the time that the new pope was elected, but it was not announced for 2 weeks so that the cardinals could get away from Rome on ships before the government found out that the pope had been elected, because they were afraid that the anti-Catholic government of Italy would interfere in the papal election. That's only 1870. Everybody knows that in the Middle Ages, especially in the decline of the Middle Ages in the 14th century, related to the terrible scourge called the Black

death when half the clergy and two-thirds of the monks and sisters died in 3 years as a result of the Black Death, that there was tremendous chaos in the church later on. There was difficulties in the church in the Dark Ages, when there was difficulty everywhere in civilization. And sometimes people think, oh, we're having the worst troubles in the church right now, it's all going to fall apart. I don't think so. In fact, I believe that it isn't. And if you belong to another religious denomination and you're having a lot of troubles, well, you should listen in too, because I'm going to make some suggestions on how we could all effectively work with the grace of God, with the help of God, for changes in the church. But let me remind you that troubles in the church go back a long way. Galatians, St. Paul's letter to the Galatians, chapter 1, verse 6. This is Paul writing to a church that he had established, to people that he had brought the light of Christ to. I am amazed that you are so quickly forsaking the one who called you by the grace of Christ for a different gospel. Not that there really is any other. But there are some who are disturbing you and wish to pervert the gospel of Christ. But even if we or an angel from heaven should preach to you a gospel other than the one that we have preached to you, let that person be accursed. As we have said before, and I now say again, if anyone preaches to you a gospel other than one you have received, let him be accursed. St. Paul, of course, you know, was very direct. But in another place in Galatians, he says to them, oh, stupid Galatians. This is a church that he established. The letters are in the New Testament. We find in 2 Peter, the first head of the church. And he writes in 2 Peter, there are also false prophets among the people, just as there were false teachers among you, who will introduce destructive heresies and even deny the master who ransomed them, bringing swift destruction on themselves. Many will follow their licentious ways, and because of them the way to truth will be reviled. In their greed, they will exploit you with fabrications, but from of old their condemnation has not been idle, and their destruction does not sleep. Now, that would give you the impression that in the early church, all was not roses. Sometimes when there are terrible scandals and confusions in the church and all sorts of things going on, which the media loves to revel in, the media loves to pour gasoline on the fires of the church. I have to say to friends of mine, perhaps a bishop or a priest, who's distressed at these things, cheer up. We've had the worst day we're ever going to have in the history of the Catholic Church already. Nothing will ever get worse than that. And they say, when? I said, do you remember Holy Thursday night? The apostles all ran away. One of them, Judas Iscariot, betrayed Jesus Christ. It will never be that way again. That was the worst. And it started with the very people whom Christ himself had trained for almost 3 years to be his disciples. If you want a church that doesn't have problems, my suggestion is pray for an early death, because it's only the heavenly church in heaven which doesn't have problems. And it will be one of the more marvelous things of heaven when we get there, that we'll have all these people there and they won't be squabbling with one another. Our Lord could have said, if you read the history of the church, wherever two or three are gathered in my name, there will be a squabble. And wherever 10 or 12 are gathered in my name, there's probably going to be a scandal. Now, in this program, I'm going to put the cards right on the table. Many of you don't know it, but my full-time job is working with clergy, spiritual direction, giving retreats, but I also work with clergy who have had some difficulties. Sometimes it's wonderful. I'm just working on my 67th priest who's going to return to the active ministry after having been out of the priesthood for a number of years.

67. It's a lot of priests. And it's a wonderful thing. Just last week, 2 weeks ago, I attended, participated in the first Mass of a very fine man who was a priest who hadn't said Mass in 20 years. Marvelous. But I also deal with priests who are having difficulties, have had difficulties in the past. And I do this work because I'm supposedly a psychologist, trying to do the best I can with what I learned in a long training in psychology. Let me talk to you very, very frankly about some of the scandals in the church and some of the problems. The most obvious, most painful scandal in the church at the present time are the reports of pedophilia, or misbehavior of clergy with children and teenagers, particularly with teenagers. Now, I'm horrified, and so are the vast majority of priests, embarrassed, distressed, and sometimes the people who out of human weakness were involved in these things long ago are perhaps the most bitterly regretful of them all. Not necessarily because they have been apprehended, but because they go back in their mind and ask themselves, how in the world did anything like that ever happen to me? The point I would like to make is that sexual abuse of youngsters is very widespread in the United States. Different feminist groups maintain that 10% of middle-aged American women were molested as children. I was a psychologist for almost 25 years. For the first 15 years, I never heard of this. And all of a sudden, you hear of it everywhere. It's my opinion, from my own experience, that the estimate of 10% is too small. That in fact, it may be a larger estimate. This means that a great many people in the United States, in their background, if 10 or 15% of women have been molested, have some child molestation in their background. Unfortunately and sadly in this fallen world, the most common place for this to happen is in the family. It is particularly devastating when a teacher, a scoutmaster, a person involved with children as a staff member, is involved with a child. And it is most devastating when it is a clergyman. Absolutely. And I have to say this, though, that the Catholic Church, because of the hostility of the media to the church, gets all the publicity. I have no intention of revealing to you any scandals about clergy of other churches. We all regret these. There is no reason why the other people of a church, the other members of a church, or the other clergy of a church have to bear that burden. I would like to read you an article from an article by Roxanne Saucier in the Bangor, Maine News. This article appeared this last year, and it was a report on a meeting of the Maine Council of Churches in Bangor and then repeated at Portland. Reverend Marvin Ellison, in this article, a professor of ethics at Bangor Theological Seminary, said that the problem is the introduction of sex where it does not belong, in a pastoral relationship. The article mentions that 23% of the clergy surveyed by Christianity Today, which is a very reputable and responsible evangelical publication, I have a subscription myself, 23% of the clergy surveyed that they said that they had behaved inappropriately with a parishioner, but only 4% said they were found out. Dr. Ellison also described the work of a researcher who estimated that 10% of the clergy are or have been involved with a parishioner, and 15% more are on the verge. Many, he said, do not realize how close disaster is. This would let you know that in this sex-saturated society, the clergy, and this is primarily speaking of Protestant clergy, but I would assure you it's clergy in general,

said she does not know why only Catholic cases are publicized. Well, I could tell her, and she probably does know, but didn't care to put it into print, which I don't blame her. Because the media is running a war against the Catholic Church, and is running it because of our position on abortion, on euthanasia, and our refusal to accept a homosexual relationship as the equivalent of a Christian marriage. Studies done back in the 80s show that 80 to 90 to 95% of the people in the media favor these very things which the Catholic Church is opposed to. And so, there is an unjust and unfair use of the media against the Catholic Church. And this popularizes the pedophilia cases way out of proportion. God knows it's a terrible tragedy that any of them exist. Any of these cases. But when they are blown way out of proportion, let me mention to you that in the month of October 1992, Christianity Today had two small articles reporting that in that month, two ministers in the United States had been indicted for murdering their wives. I'm not going to tell you the names of the churches, although they were given in that article. I commend Christianity Today for taking the time and the effort to put that notice in. I hope that both of the ministers were exonerated. I've never followed up the cases. Did you hear about those cases? One of the ministers belonged to one of the mainstream large Protestant denominations. Did you hear about it on television? Did the national networks carry the story? No. May I ask you an honest question? If a Catholic priest killed somebody, would you hear about it? Relentlessly, day after day, one of the newspapers in Boston gave almost as much coverage to a case of clerical pedophilia as they did to the presidential election. Relentlessly, day after day after day. There's a newspaper in the New York metropolitan area, which I consider the most anti-Catholic newspaper in the world. It distorts, it picks up garbage everywhere. And some years ago, when I was denouncing this newspaper from the pulpit, a person came out of the congregation and said, "I want you to know that everything you said is true, because I just resigned as one of the editors of that publication." And they sit in the back room laughing about how they're going to embarrass the church. And 52% of the readers of that newspaper are Catholics. There is a media war against the church, and it exaggerates these things immensely. Now, let me cheer you up by saying that this, oddly enough, does some good. In the Middle Ages, in a medieval cathedral, you'd sometimes see a stained glass window, a rondel, round window, and it showed a dog biting his own tail. And the medieval people would laugh because it was a symbol of the devil. When the devil does bad, it ends up coming out good. The devil attacks the church, and in some strange way, he ends up helping the church. And that's what's going on at the present time. Somebody said to me not long ago, with all of this publicity, the Catholic clergy will be the squeakiest clean clergy in the history of the world. You know, we're almost afraid to talk to a child because people would misunderstand this. I worked with children for many years as chaplain of the Children's Village, and I felt perfectly at home with children. Now I'm ill at ease because you don't know what foolish people may be thinking. Beyond this clerical scandal are many, many other things that are troubling the church. There is the general failure at chastity in the United States. Chastity is a virtue that is a responsibility of everybody. Celibate chastity means no direct sexual behavior at all. But within marriage, sexual behavior is limited and circumscribed by many requirements of charity and chastity. No one else has a right to genital sexual behavior. But the United States is in a moral mess. And naturally, celibate chastity is one of the more difficult forms of chaste Christian life to live. So people fail.

0: Not so long ago, I received a copy of a bulletin sent out by the very famous Reverend Wilkerson, who is an evangelical preacher, has done excellent work over the years with teenagers. I'm familiar with his work in New York. Reverend Wilkerson excoriated people who receive his publication, particularly ministers, for watching inappropriate television, for not being careful with chastity. I do not criticize Reverend Wilkerson at all. I applaud him, and I say that every denomination is having trouble, not only with the clergy, but with its members in this sexually bizarre society in which we live. Another thing that is troubling the church right now is the loss of faith, a weakening of faith. You know, faith can be strong or weak. The apostle said to Jesus, "Increase our faith." He said to them, "O you of little faith." And I'm going to discuss a little bit later in this series how weakening of faith, loss of faith, leads to many, many problems in the church, in religious education, in poor preaching, in an inability to confront the secular world with the more startling aspects of the Christian mysteries. There's also theological confusion. Not a weakening of faith, but all kinds of theories that perhaps can undercut faith or perhaps reflect a certain loss of faith on the part of the theologians who particularly propose them. They may not have lost their faith, but it isn't anything that you'd write home to St. Peter about. And so we're going to talk about theological confusion, and right this minute is the perfect time to talk about it because we've got something to do. In about 3 or 4 weeks from this filming, the new Catechism of the Catholic Church will be available in a fine English translation. The Holy Father has said that he hopes that this catechism will bring to a halt useless theological speculation, and dangerous theological speculation, I would say. And so we've got some things to do. And you shouldn't be surprised that there is theological confusion at the present time in all of the religious denominations. This also leads to moral confusion, because people, if they're not too sure what they believe, will not be so sure what they're required to do. I'm aware in the greater New York metropolitan area of a Protestant seminary, a fine old traditional seminary. A friend of mine who attended that seminary 2 years ago told me that 70% of the male and female students in this seminary identify themselves as gay. 70%. Some of those that are graduating and looking for a call to a parish include in their vita that they are white witches. Now, I don't want to get into either one of those big questions, but I want to tell you, it does suggest some confusion. There are old errors around right now. You know, most of the heresies keep coming back. There is the denial of the mystery of faith. All kinds of people want to understand everything, as if we could understand God. A great deal more of what is revealed by God in sacred scripture and tradition is shrouded in mystery than is easily comprehensible or comprehensible at all. And some of the big troubles at the back are Neo-Arianism. Arianism was a heresy that said that Christ was less than divine. There's a lot of that around. This Pelagianism, a heresy of an Irish monk long ago condemned by St. Augustine and by the Pope and by the Council of Ephesus in 431, heresy that really denied grace, the meaning of grace, and with it, original sin. Another theological error that's around at the present time, another heresy, is rationalism, the belief that the human mind can understand everything that the human senses can perceive. And this is really the denial of mystery and theological mystery, the mysteries of God. It's important to realize that probably a good deal of unbelief has come into the churches because of rationalism. It's interesting to point out parenthetically that about the only people around right now who are loudly saying that we cannot understand everything that comes to our senses are some scientists, particularly astronomers and astrophysicists. They've seen some of the closed doors. Another thing that is causing many difficulties in the church and other religious denominations are the great changes in society. The Catholic Church is the largest society in the world. It's the largest organization. And as a result of this, it is immensely affected by changes that are coming, or here now. Changes in the role of women, changes in attitudes toward authority, changes in family life and how much time parents spend with their children, changes in attitudes toward self and others that affect important Christian ideas like repentance and reform. There's a loss of a sense of commitment in the Western industrialized nations, and I could go on. Each one of these things puts the church and the churches under immense pressure. And you and I were called to live in these times. In the next four segments of this series, I'm going to talk about attitudes toward church leaders, how to affect change in the structure of the church, how to accentuate the positive and get rid of the negative, what changes need to be made, how to write a letter, how to get a committee together, and most of all, how to change yourself. I see many people going around who are determined to change the church and the world. But do they try to change themselves? All real reform, all effective change, must take place first as the individual confronts Christ and his saving grace in the depths of their soul. I'm to the point in my life right now that I do not care to listen to anyone who is not trying to be a real Christian in his or her personal life, no matter what they have to say about the church, liberal or conservative. The great mystic St. John of the Cross summed it up very well in times not too different from our own when he said, "These are days when you should only listen to those who try to pattern their lives on the mystery of the cross of Jesus."
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3: This is Bishop William Walterscheid, Auxiliary Bishop in the Diocese of Pittsburgh. What are the benefits of confessing our sins? First of all, we receive forgiveness because in confession, we come to Jesus himself. Another benefit of confessing our sins is receiving the healing that Jesus wants us to have. What is the benefit of confessing our sins? To know to whom we belong, Jesus, the merciful Savior.
4: Have you ever heard someone say, "I want a religion that is not so dogmatic"? Well,

0: G.K. Chesterton says, a religion that is not dogmatic is not a religion. A religion means something that commits a man to some doctrine about the universe. Anyone who believes anything is dogmatic. In fact, Chesterton says, a teacher who's not dogmatic is not teaching anything. 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We want professionals to have specific training, but specific training means embracing very specific ideas. And yet, we want a religion that's not dogmatic? As if standing before God is less important than repairing our car?
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4: 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Father Mike reminds us that the message of the prophets is always exhorting us to return to the Lord with all our hearts and to acknowledge that they're suffering, but that God has never abandoned us.
2: Hi, my name is Father Mike Schmitz, and you're listening to the Bible in a Year, where we encounter God's voice and live life through the lens of Scripture. Using the Great Adventure Bible timeline, we'll read all the way from Genesis to Revelation, discovering how the story of salvation unfolds and how we fit into that story today. The Great Adventure Bible timeline was developed by Jeff Cavins and is provided by Ascension, who produced and funded this program. It is day 211, that's 211, and we are just into the book of Consolations, starting with chapter 40. We are now in chapter 43 and 44. We're also in Ezekiel chapters 4 and 5. Remember, Ezekiel had this incredible vision of the Lord and his glory, he's the Son of Man, which basically just means he's a human being. That's going to change in Daniel chapter 7. But for now, whenever the Lord God calls Ezekiel Son of Man, he's just talking like, hey, bro, you're a human being. But we're going to hear Ezekiel 4 and 5, the way in which Ezekiel is called to be a prophet, through his actions, not just through his words. It's through his words and his actions. And also, that's Ezekiel 4 and 5 in Proverbs chapter 12, verses 5 through 8. The book of the prophet Isaiah, chapter 43. The Lord is Redeemer of Israel. But now, thus says the Lord, He who created you, O Jacob, He who formed you, O Israel, fear not, for I have redeemed you. I have called you by name. You are mine. When you pass through the waters, I will be with you. And through the rivers, they shall not overwhelm you. When you walk through fire, you shall not be burned, and the flame shall not consume you. For I am the Lord your God, the Holy One of Israel, your Savior. I give Egypt as your ransom, Ethiopia and Seba in exchange for you, because you are precious in my eyes, and honored, and I love you. I give men in return for you, peoples in exchange for your life. Fear not, for I am with you. I will bring your offspring from the east, and from the west I will gather you. I will say to the north, give up, and to the south, do not withhold. Bring my sons from afar and my daughters from the end of the earth. Everyone who is called by my name, whom I created for my glory, whom I formed and made. Bring forth the people who are blind, yet have eyes, who are deaf, yet have ears. Let all the nations gather together, and let the peoples assemble. Who among them can declare this and show us the former things? Let them bring their witnesses to justify them, and let them hear and say, it is true. You are my witnesses, says the Lord, and my servant whom I have chosen, that you may know and believe me and understand that I am He. Before me no God was formed, nor shall there be any after me. I am the Lord, and besides me there is no

Savior. I declared and saved and proclaimed when there was no strange God among you, and you are my witnesses, says the Lord. I am God, and also henceforth I am He. There is none who can deliver from my hand. I work, and who can hinder it? Thus says the Lord, your Redeemer, the Holy One of Israel. For your sake I will send to Babylon and break down all the bars, and the shouting of the Chaldeans will be turned into lamentations. I am the Lord, your Holy One, the Creator of Israel, your King. Thus says the Lord, who makes a way in the sea, a path in the mighty waters, who brings forth chariot and horse, army and warrior. They lie down, they cannot rise, they are extinguished, quenched like a wick. Remember not the former things, nor consider the things of old. Behold, I am doing a new thing. Now it springs forth. Do you not perceive it? I will make a way in the wilderness and rivers in the desert. The wild beasts will honor me, the jackals and the ostriches. For I give water in the wilderness, rivers in the desert, to give drink to my chosen people, the people whom I formed for myself, that they might declare my praise. Yet you did not call upon me, O Jacob, but you have been weary of me, O Israel. You have not brought me your sheep for burnt offerings, or honored me with your sacrifices. I have not burdened you with offerings, or wearied you with frankincense. You have not brought me sweet cane with money, or satisfied me with the fat of your sacrifices. But you have burdened me with your sins. You have wearied me with your iniquities. I am He who blots out your transgressions for my own sake, and I will not remember your sins. Put me in remembrance. Let us argue together. Set forth your case, that you may be proved right. Your first father sinned, and your mediators transgressed against me. Therefore I profaned the princes of the sanctuary. I delivered Jacob to utter destruction, and Israel to reviling. Chapter 44. God's blessing on Israel. But now hear, O Jacob, my servant, Israel, whom I have chosen. Thus says the Lord, who made you, who formed you from the womb and will help you. Fear not, O Jacob, my servant, Jeshurun, whom I have chosen. For I will pour water on the thirsty land and streams on the dry ground. I will pour my spirit upon your descendants and my blessing on your offspring. They shall spring up like grass amid waters, like willows by flowing streams. This one will say, I am the Lord's. Another will call himself by the name of Jacob, and another will write on his hand, the Lord's, and surname himself by the name of Israel. Thus says the Lord, the King of Israel, and his Redeemer, the Lord of hosts. I am the first, and I am the last. Besides me, there is no God. Who is like me? Let him proclaim it. Let him declare and set it forth before me. Who has announced from of old the things to come? Let them tell us what is yet to be. Fear not, nor be afraid. Have I not told you from of old and declared it? And you are my witnesses. Is there a God besides me? There is no rock. I know not any. The folly of idol worship. All who make idols are nothing, and the things they delight in do not profit. Their witnesses neither see nor know, that they may be put to shame. Who fashions a god or casts an image that is profitable for nothing? Behold, all his fellows shall be put to shame, and the craftsmen are but men. Let them all assemble, let them stand forth. They shall be terrified. They shall be put to shame together. The ironsmith fashions it and works it over the coals. He shapes it with hammers and forges it with his strong arm. He becomes hungry and his strength fails. He drinks no water and is faint. The carpenter stretches a line. He marks it out with a pencil. He fashions it with planes and marks it with a compass. He shapes it into the figure of a man, with the beauty of a man, to dwell in a house. He cuts down cedars, or he chooses a holm tree or an oak and lets it grow strong among the trees of the forest. He plants a cedar and the rain nourishes it. Then it becomes fuel for a man. He takes a part of it and warms himself. He kindles a fire and bakes bread. Also, he makes a god and worships it. He makes it a graven image and falls down before it. Half of it he burns in the fire. Over the half he eats flesh. He roasts meat and is satisfied. Also, he warms himself and says, aha, I am warm. I have seen the fire. And the rest of it he makes into a god, his idol, and falls down to it and worships it. He prays to it and says, deliver me, for you are my God. Israel is not forgotten. They know not.

nor do they discern. For he has shut their eyes so that they cannot see, and their minds so that they cannot understand. No one considers, nor is there knowledge or discernment to say, half of it I burned in the fire. I also baked bread on its coals. I roasted flesh and have eaten. And shall I make the residue of it an abomination? Shall I fall down before a block of wood? He feeds on ashes. A deluded mind has led him astray. And he cannot deliver himself or say, is there not a lie in my right hand? Remember these things, O Jacob, and Israel, for you are my servant. I formed you. You are my servant. O Israel, you will not be forgotten by me. I have swept away your transgressions like a cloud and your sins like mist. Return to me, for I have redeemed you. Sing, O heavens, for the Lord has done it. Shout, O depths of the earth. Break forth into singing, O mountains, O forest and every tree in it. For the Lord has redeemed Jacob and will be glorified in Israel. Thus says the Lord, your Redeemer, who formed you from the womb. I am the Lord, who made all things, who stretched out the heavens alone, who spread out the earth, who was with me. Who frustrates the omens of liars and makes fools of diviners? Who turns wise men back and makes their knowledge foolish? Who confirms the word of his servant and performs the counsel of his messengers? Who says of Jerusalem, she shall be inhabited, and the cities of Judah, they shall be built, and I will raise up their ruins? Who says to the deep, be dry, I will dry up your rivers? Who says of Cyrus, he is my shepherd, and he shall fulfill all my purpose, saying of Jerusalem, she shall be built, and of the temple, your foundation shall be laid? The book of the prophet Ezekiel, chapter 4. A brick, the siege of Jerusalem portrayed. And you, O son of man, take a brick, and lay it before you, and portray upon it a city, even Jerusalem, and put siege works against it, and build a siege wall against it, and cast up a mound against it, set camps also against it, and plant battering rams against it round about. And take an iron plate, and place it as an iron wall between you and the city, and set your face toward it, and let it be in a state of siege, and press the siege against it. This is a sign for the house of Israel. Then lie upon your left side, and I will lay the punishment of the house of Israel upon you. For the number of the days that you lie upon it, you shall bear their punishment. For I assign to you a number of days, 390 days, equal to the number of the years of their punishment. So long shall you bear the punishment of the house of Israel. And when you have completed these, you shall lie down a second time, but on your right side, and bear the punishment of the house of Judah. 40 days I assign you, a day for each year. And you shall set your face toward the siege of Jerusalem with your arm bared, and you shall prophesy against the city. And behold, I will put cords upon you, so that you cannot turn from one side to the other till you have completed the days of your siege. And you, take wheat and barley, beans and lentils, millet and spelt, and put them into a single vessel, and make bread of them. During the number of days that you lie on your side, 390 days, you shall eat it. And the food which you shall eat shall be by weight, 20 shekels a day. Once a day you shall eat it. And water you shall drink by measure, a sixth part of a hin. Once a day you shall drink. And you shall eat it as a barley cake, baking it in their sight on human dung. And the Lord said, thus shall the people of Israel eat their bread unclean among the nations where I will drive them. Then I said, ah, Lord God, behold, I have never defiled myself. From my youth up till now, I have never eaten what died of itself or was torn by beasts, nor has foul flesh come into my mouth. Then he said to me, see, I will let you have cow's dung instead of human dung, on which you may prepare your bread. Moreover, he said to me, son of man, behold, I will break the staff of bread in Jerusalem. They shall eat bread by weight and with fearfulness, and they shall drink water by measure and in dismay. I will do this, that they may lack bread and water, and look at one another in dismay, and waste away under their punishment. Chapter 5. A Sharp Sword. And you, O son of man, take a sharp sword. Use it as a barber's razor, and pass it over your head and your beard. Then take balances for weighing, and divide the hair. A third part you shall burn in the fire in the midst of the city, when the days of the siege are completed. And a third part you shall take, and strike with the sword round about the city. And a third part you shall scatter to the wind, and I will unsheath the sword after them. And you shall take from these a small number, and bind them in the skirts of your robe. And of these, again, you shall take some,

0: cast them into the fire and burn them in the fire, and from there a fire will come forth into all the house of Israel. Thus says the Lord God, this is Jerusalem. I have set her in the center of the nations with countries round about her. And she has wickedly rebelled against all my ordinances more than the nations, and against my statutes more than the countries round about her, by rejecting my ordinances and not walking in my statutes. Therefore, thus says the Lord God, because you are more turbulent than the nations that are round about you, and have not walked in my statutes or kept my ordinances, but have acted according to the ordinances of the nations that are round about you. Therefore, thus says the Lord God, behold, I, even I, am against you, and I will execute judgments in the midst of you in the sight of the nations. And because of all your abominations, I will do with you what I have never yet done, and the like of which I will never do again. Therefore, fathers shall eat their sons in the midst of you, and sons shall eat their fathers, and I will execute judgments on you. And any of you who survive, I will scatter to all the winds. Wherefore, as I live, says the Lord God, surely, because you have defiled my sanctuary with all your detestable things and with all your abominations, therefore I will cut you down. My eye will not spare, and I will have no pity. A third part of you shall die of pestilence and be consumed with famine in the midst of you. A third part shall fall by the sword round about you, and a third part I will scatter to all the winds and will unsheath the sword after them. Thus shall my anger spend itself, and I will vent my fury upon them and satisfy myself, and they shall know that I, the Lord, have spoken in my jealousy when I spend my fury upon them. Moreover, I will make you a desolation and an object of reproach among the nations round about you and in the sight of all that pass by. You shall be a reproach and a taunt, a warning and a horror to the nations round about you when I execute judgments on you in anger and fury and with furious chastisements. I, the Lord, have spoken. When I loose against you my deadly arrows of famine, arrows for destruction, which I will loose to destroy you, and when I bring more and more famine upon you and break your staff of bread, I will send famine and wild beasts against you, and they will rob you of your children. Pestilence and blood shall pass through you, and I will bring the sword upon you. I, the Lord, have spoken.
1: A reading from the book of Proverbs, chapter 12, verses 5 through 8. The thoughts of the righteous are just. The counsels of the wicked are treacherous. The words of the wicked lie in wait for blood, but the mouth of the upright delivers men. The wicked are overthrown and are no more, but the house of the righteous will stand. A man is commended according to his good sense, but one of perverse mind is despised. Father in heaven, we give you praise. Thank you so much. Thank you for claiming us. Thank you for being with us even in the midst of our battles, in the midst of our trials, in the midst of our sufferings. You are with us every day, God, and we thank you. Please help us when we've turned away from you to allow you to bring us back. Help us to repent of our sins. Help us to trust in your love and in your grace, especially, Lord, when we are confused, especially when we don't know where to turn, when we don't know what to do. Help us to turn to you this day and every day. In Jesus' name we pray. Amen. In the name of the Father, and of the Son, and of the Holy Spirit. Amen. Okay, so, gosh, remember Isaiah and Ezekiel, different times. And this is so important for us because not only, oh my gosh, this is so incredible. At the end of, sorry, I'm just have to say this. I have to jump right into this. We're going to hear about it again tomorrow. But in chapter 44, we note that Isaiah mentions this person named Cyrus. And this is incredible because Cyrus is going to be the king of Persia, but he's not going to be the king of Persia for a really, really, really long time. And yet in the end of chapter 45, this is God who says of Cyrus, he is my shepherd and he shall fulfill all my purpose. And now next chapter, we're going to hear about Cyrus again, but this is incredible because this is, remember, a book about prophet Isaiah is pre-exile. This is before all the terrible things happen. And it's really important for us to recognize this because what does God continue to do in this book of consolation in Isaiah? The beginning of chapter 43, for crying out loud, here is God who says, fear not, I redeemed you. I have called you by name. You are mine. When you pass through the waters, I will be with you. Through the rivers, they shall not overwhelm you. Walk through fire, you shall not be burned. Little shout out to book of Daniel coming up. But here is God who says, I will be with you. Now, this is important. This is pre-exile. This is before the Babylonians come and lay siege against Jerusalem and do what everything Ezekiel lived through. But it's God claiming his people, saying basically, yes, all of these things are what you're going to have to go through. You're going to go through horrible things. And we'll talk about that in Ezekiel in just a second.

You're going to go through horrible things because you've turned away from me. But fear not, for I've redeemed you. I've called you by name. You're mine. I love this double claim. I've called you by name. You are mine. That's a double. It's like a double claim of the Lord upon his people. And that is, it's necessary. It's important. It's incredible. But it's also coming before the siege. It's coming before the exile. And what it is a word of God saying, you need to hear these words because when the exile happens, you need to know that you're mine. That when the siege happens, you need to know that you're mine. That even when the worst thing you could possibly imagine happens, you need to know that you're mine. God's promising this before the worst day of their lives. He's promising this before the worst season of their lives, that he will be with them throughout all of this. That's so important for us to hear because maybe you've yet to experience the worst day of your life. Maybe you and I have yet to experience the worst season of our life. And yet God knows our lives. He knows our story. He's outside of time. And he can say, even now, no matter what happens in the future, I have called you by name and you're mine. Because we have this experience, right, where Ezekiel in chapter 4 and 5, which is remarkable. This is one of the reasons why Ezekiel is I heard someone say he's the performance art prophet, where he basically is acting out. God tells him, act out, basically kind of play with your army men. So basically, I think I said basically 5 times right there, take a brick and lay it before you. This is going to be city of Jerusalem and make a little city of Jerusalem and then have a little army and little army men and have them come against the city of Jerusalem and lie on your side for 390 days facing one direction and then flip over and face another direction for another 40 days. All the while, by the way, you're eating once a day and you're going to cook your food over poop. And like, this is just, it's like, what is happening? And everyone's, remember that Ezekiel was told by the Lord God, like, I'm giving you this vision. And in the midst of this vision, this is so you have no fear against the people and do not let their looks at you dismay you because here's what you're doing. And I love the fact that God at first says, you're going to cook your food over human poop. And then Isaiah says, or Ezekiel says, please, I don't want to eat anything unclean. And God says, okay, fine. Over cow poop. That's fine. Over manure. You can do that. And then he has the other image. So that's the one image of the army men and the siege works against Jerusalem reenacting this. But then also the sharp sword. So Ezekiel is told to cut off his hair and cut off his beard with a sword, which is not what people would use to cut hair typically. But it's a sign of destruction, right? The sword is not a sign of peace. The sword is a sign of destruction. And so he did that because, and divided into thirds, and those thirds represented the first third was burned up. So it was either the fire or pestilence or famine. That's the first third. The second third was by the sword, right? And then the third third was scattered to the winds. And this is one of the signs of what happened to the people in Jerusalem, right? That pestilence, that third of them destroyed by famine, pestilence, by fire, a third destroyed by the sword, and a third scattered to the winds and in exile and lost to history. And one of the things that Ezekiel is doing here is he is enacting in visual form what had happened and what would happen to the people of God because they had turned against the Lord. It's one of the reasons why Ezekiel's kind of the weird prophet, but we know that he's simply doing this only because God has commanded him to do it. And so as we continue to follow Ezekiel, what we're going to see is him explaining some of the reasons why he's doing this, as well as the fact that in all of these things, just like Isaiah had said, in all of these things, the Lord God is with his people, even in the midst of him allowing them to experience this great tragedy, this incredible suffering, that God is with his people throughout the entire thing, that God is using this not to destroy his people. He's using this to bring his people back to his heart. That is the message of the prophets always, is come back to the Lord with all your heart. That's one of the key messages that the prophets always return to. Yes, there is suffering. Yes, there is woe. Yes, there are days ahead even where it will seem like the Lord God has abandoned you, but he has not. And in this day, you might need to hear that word, that it might seem today like the Lord God has abandoned you. Maybe today is the worst day of your life, but God still says today and every day, I've called you by name and you are mine. So knowing that maybe someone in this community is going through the worst day of their life right now, you guys, let's pray for each other. I'm praying for you. Please pray for me. My name is Father Mike, and I cannot wait to see you tomorrow. God bless.

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1: Hi, my name is Father Mike Schmitz, and this is Ascension Presents. So back to discernment, because it seems like there's no shortage of questions about discernment and like, how do I know my vocation? How do I know the next step God wants me to take? And how do I take that step? And so I thought I'll make another video about discernment because people keep asking me and I want to help, for crying out loud. So here's what I want to tell you a little story. At some point, we're going to make a video of like, here's my discernment story. That's not right now. What we're going to talk about is here's a little portion of my discernment story. So around 15 years old, I thought, whole long story, but wow, does God want me to be a priest? I don't know. And I wanted to know really, really badly. And so what happened was I kind of went ups and downs, right? It wasn't like I was like, then from then on, it was this trajectory of just like, I went from not holy to holier and holier every day. Nope. Just ask my family. They will tell you. That is still a roller coaster and I'm doing my best. Thank you, Jesus. Anyways, back to our story. So I like, God, you want me to be a priest? I really want to know this. And so I would go on retreats, or I'd go, you know, to this camp, or I'd go to this event, or I'd go to prayer. I actually, you know, how many times I would pray a rosary, like, okay, God, Mary, ask Jesus to let me know what he wants me to do with my life, kind of a thing. I'd go to mass, or go to, again, all these events, and I would walk away from them. I even did seminary visits, right? And now some young ladies do like nun runs, you know, they go visit a convent. The idea with all those times of going to retreat or going to prayer or going to visit the seminary or going to visit the convent is the idea is once I get there, then I'll know. Like then I'll know. You walk into the convent, you walk into the seminary, like, oh, I'm home. Now I've talked to people who have had that experience, who have gone away. They went through this retreat and like, then the Lord's conviction of like his call for my life was very clear. They went to the convent and they said, this is my community. They went to the seminary and like, yes, these are my brothers and I'm going to go wholeheartedly, as they say, full send into the priesthood. Like that's what the kids are saying these days. Anyways, back to our story once again. So I went to these things and I walked away not knowing. I walked away with, I still don't know. I remember going to seminary visits and it was like, I don't know. I mean, it seems fine. I don't know anybody here. I would always go in the winter. And so I was always freezing for whatever reason. And I thought like, well, I don't know. Didn't help me. That was worthless. It was wasted. I always kept thinking that these camps, retreats, times of prayer, going to visit were wasted, but they weren't. I was just stupid. They weren't wasted. They were wasted on me. Why? Because. I should just say, why? Because, period. No, they weren't wasted, but they were wasted on me. Why? Because I thought that going to these things would give me the answer, when all they were meant to do is give me more data. Here's what I mean. If you've ever done algebra or had an algebra class where you have to like, you know, here's the equation you have to solve for X, right? So yeah, just here's all the data and you solve for X if you have enough data. But if you have insufficient data, you can't yet solve for X because there's X, there's Y, there's W, there's Z, there's R, whatever. And if there are also unknown variables, then you can't actually solve for X until you find out what those other variables are. And so to solve the problem, solve for X, you have to get more data. Okay, what is W? What is Y? What is R? Finding out what R is, finding out what W is, that's not wasted because you didn't find out what X was. It's gain because you got more data. Now you're closer to solving for X. What I didn't realize was if you go to talk to your vocation director, or you go to visit the convent, or you go to that prayer, whatever the thing is, that's not where you're going to find the answer necessarily, but it is where you're going to get more data. And you can use that data to say, okay, I thought seminary was like this. Now I realize, oh, it's slightly different than what I thought. I thought religious life would be like this. It's slightly different than what I thought. And I haven't yet even mentioned dating and marriage. So even in dating and marriage, you could say like, I thought if I went on that one date, I would know for sure. Like, no, now you have more data so you can discern, do I need to get more data or do I know what I need to know about this person I'm dating right now? You know what I'm saying? Here's my invitation for all people who are stressed out by the reality that they're in the stage of life called discernment of their vocation. If you just desperately want the answer, but God is not desperately, is not revealing the answer, maybe what you don't need is an answer. Maybe you just need more data. So where can you get more data? If you're discerning marriage and there's someone that you're interested in, finding out more data about them. I'm not recommending stalking anybody. I'm

0: recommending talking to some people, right? To the person that maybe you're interested in to see that would give you more data. Do I really want to pursue a relationship? If the answer is yes, then get even more data. When it comes to priesthood, religious life, get more data. Consecrated single life, just get more data. That means talking to people. That means maybe you're picking up some books. That also can mean going on visits. All of those things could potentially give you an answer. But all of those things will definitely give you more data. So if you're in the middle of discernment and you don't have an answer, don't worry. Just get more data. That's what I got. From All Sacred Sense Presents, my name is Father Mike. God bless. And have an awesome day. God bless you.
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6: 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A surrogate mother is being sued by a homosexual couple after refusing to abort the baby she was carrying when the men requested an abortion following the discovery of a cleft lip and other possible minor birth defects. The child was later born, thank God, and according to reports, was otherwise healthy. The two men are now suing, seeking $600,000 in damages. Children in the womb are not products to be bought, sold, or destroyed. We must understand, however, that these stories are the inevitable downstream result of abortion. If we devalue the life in the womb, this will inevitably follow.
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0: This is Father Mike Schmitz. Catechism in a Year is next on EWTN, Catholic Radio for the Philippines.
1: 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You can follow along in any recent version of the Catechism of the Catholic Church. A reading plan and all Catechism in a Year episodes can be found at ascensionpress.com/CIY or on the Ascension app. Yesterday, we began exploring the Sacrament of Holy Orders. Today, we'll read about the priesthood of the Old Covenant and how everything it prefigures finds its fulfillment in the one priesthood of Jesus Christ.
0: Hi, my name is Father Mike Schmitz, and you're listening to the Catechism in a Year, where we encounter God's plan of sheer goodness for us, revealed in Scripture and passed down through the tradition of the Catholic faith. The Catechism in a Year is provided by Ascension, who produced and funded this program. In 365 days, we'll read through the Catechism of the Catholic Church, discovering our identity in God's family as we journey together toward our heavenly home. Today is day 211. We're reading paragraphs 1539 to 1545. Yesterday, we started talking about these last two sacraments, the sacraments of service, sacraments of vocation, sacraments of mission. You might want to call them all of those things. The grounding for all of this, of course, is the fact that we've been initiated into the body of Christ. We've been

into the family of God. We've been transformed into God's sons and daughters through baptism, strengthened by confirmation, and fed by the Eucharist. Of course, here we are trying to live this out. So yesterday we started talking about these two sacraments of mission, these sacraments of service called Holy Orders and Matrimony. And yesterday we further talked about how Holy Orders is divided into essentially three degrees: the episcopate, which means bishops, the presbyterate, priests, and the diaconate, deacons. And here we are today. We're looking at how was that priesthood realized in the old covenant and how is it fulfilled in Jesus Christ. It's pretty straightforward today, which is pretty amazing. But also there's some beautiful prayers here. A prayer from the ordination of bishops, a prayer from the ordination of priests, and the prayer from the ordination of deacons that we're going to look at. And then, of course, everything culminates. Everything goes back to the Old Testament, because that's how God began calling his people in the priesthood of the Levites. Remember, the tribe of Levi. But it gets fulfilled. Everything gets fulfilled in Jesus and in the establishment of his church. So we're talking about that today. As we launch into today, let us throw ourselves into the Father's presence and place ourselves in the Father's heart as we pray. Father in heaven, we thank you and give you praise. We ask that you please send your Holy Spirit to bless us. Send your Holy Spirit to bless our local bishop. Send your Holy Spirit to bless our universal bishop, the Pope. We ask you to send your Holy Spirit to bless the priest who baptized us. Every priest who's ever heard our confession and fed us with the Eucharist, every priest who's ever given us counsel, every deacon who's ever served in our parishes and served our families and served us individually. We ask you to please in this moment to bless all those priests who have died, who have gone before us. Bring them into your presence. Purify them with your love so that they may dwell in your presence for all eternity. And we ask you to please bless us, Father. In the name of your Son, Jesus Christ, by the power of your Holy Spirit, help us to be holy. Help us to be yours. Help us to love the way you love. In Jesus' name we pray. Amen. In the name of the Father, and of the Son, and of the Holy Spirit. Amen. It is day 211. We are reading paragraphs 1539 to 1545. The Sacrament of Holy Orders in the Economy of Salvation. The Priesthood of the Old Covenant. The chosen people was constituted by God as a kingdom of priests and a holy nation. But within the people of Israel, God chose one of the 12 tribes, that of Levi, and set it apart for liturgical service. God himself is its inheritance. A special rite consecrated the beginnings of the priesthood of the Old Covenant. The priests are appointed to act on behalf of men in relation to God, to offer gifts and sacrifices for sins. Instituted to proclaim the word of God and to restore communion with God by sacrifices and prayer, this priesthood nevertheless remains powerless to bring about salvation, needing to repeat its sacrifices ceaselessly and being unable to achieve a definitive sanctification, which only the sacrifice of Christ would accomplish. The liturgy of the church, however, sees in the priesthood of Aaron and the service of the Levites, as in the institution of the 70 elders, a prefiguring of the ordained ministry of the new covenant. Thus, in the Latin rite, the church prays in the consecratory preface of the ordination of bishops, God, the Father of our Lord Jesus Christ, by your gracious word, you have established the plan of your church. From the beginning, you chose the descendants of Abraham to be your holy nation. You established rulers and priests and did not leave your sanctuary without ministers to serve you. At the ordination of priests, the church prays, Lord, Holy Father, when you had appointed high priests to rule your people, you chose other men next to them in rank and dignity to be with them and to help them in their task. You extended the spirit of Moses to 70 wise men. You shared among the sons of Aaron the fullness of their father's power. In the consecratory prayer for ordination of deacons, the church confesses, Almighty God, you make the church, Christ's body, grow to its full stature as a new and greater temple. You enrich it with every kind of grace and perfect it with a diversity of members to serve the whole body in a wonderful pattern of unity. You established a threefold ministry of worship and service for the glory of your name. As ministers of your tabernacle, you chose the sons of Levi and gave them your blessing as their everlasting inheritance. The One Priesthood of Christ. Everything that the priesthood of the Old Covenant prefigured finds its fulfillment in Christ Jesus, the one mediator between God and men. The Christian tradition considers Melchizedek, priest of God Most High, as a prefiguration of the priesthood of Christ, the unique high priest after the order of Melchizedek, holy, blameless,

unstained. By a single offering, he has perfected for all time those who are sanctified, that is, by the unique sacrifice of the cross. The redemptive sacrifice of Christ is unique, accomplished once for all. Yet, it is made present in the Eucharistic sacrifice of the Church. The same is true of the one priesthood of Christ. It is made present through the ministerial priesthood without diminishing the uniqueness of Christ's priesthood. Only Christ is the true priest, the others being only his ministers. All right, there we are, paragraphs 1539 to 1545. We have this going all the way back. You know, if you are familiar with the Old Testament, if you're familiar with the Bible in a year or just with the Bible itself, you recognize that here, if you remember from the very beginning, where were the priests? And now, obviously, we have, the very, very beginning, we have Cain and Abel, right? In the first chapters of Genesis. And what are Cain and Abel doing? They're offering sacrifices. Cain offers a sacrifice. Abel offers a sacrifice. The sacrifice of Cain is not accepted. The sacrifice of Abel is accepted. And so you see these people are, they themselves are offering sacrifice. They don't have a priesthood. But really quickly after this, a couple chapters after this, we see Abram coming back from the defeat of the kings. He finds this mysterious character named Melchizedek. And in the very first chapters here of Genesis, we're talking in chapter 14 of Genesis, you have Melchizedek, and he is the king of Salem and a priest of God Most High. So Abram, coming back from from the defeat of the kings, he meets Melchizedek. And on Mount Moriah, Melchizedek, this mysterious priest and king, right? He's a priest king. He offers a sacrifice of bread and wine on the top of Mount Moriah. And Abram gives him a tenth of everything. He blesses Abram, and Abram gives him a tenth of everything. Now, later on, he's mentioned in the book of Psalms. He's also mentioned most explicitly in the letter to the Hebrews as being a unique kind of priest, because we recognize that the Jewish people understood. Well, let's go to this. Here's Melchizedek, king and priest, right? So he, as Hebrews says, his priesthood is kind of eternal in some ways, that it's not necessarily rooted in genealogy the way that the Hebrew priesthood is, Jewish priesthood is rooted in genealogy. After this, it's so interesting. Originally, the fathers of each family would be kind of like the priest of the family. So as an example, at the Passover, the father of the family would be the one who would offer the sacrifice of the lamb. And yet what happens after the Passover? What happens after the Passover is the Jewish people are released from slavery in Egypt. They go through the Red Sea. God saves them again and again. And then they get to Mount Sinai. And Moses goes up to receive the Ten Commandments from the Lord himself. He comes down, and here the people are worshiping the golden calf, this false worship. Because of this, and because only the tribe of Levi were the ones to fight against the people who were doing their worship, then it was that priests would only come from the tribe of Levi. So it was rooted in, genealogy, or rooted in genetics. It was rooted in that one family became, okay, that's the family where priests come from. So even if you were of a different tribe and you really, really wanted to be a priest, it didn't matter because you were not of the tribe of Levi. That was super incredibly important. That became the new distinction. Okay, keep this in mind. Originally, the father of the family was the priest of the family. That gets lost in some ways when it comes to the issue with the golden calf. And now it's only the Levitical priesthood. It only comes from that tribe of Levi. Now, both of those things are important to understand, because what happens in the new covenant? Well, the new covenant, priests once again are established as the fathers. That's one of the reasons we call them father. One of the reasons why only men can be priests. We'll talk about that in the days to come. But we recognize that priesthood is rooted in fatherhood. It later on, again, because of sin, priesthood is not just rooted in fatherhood. Priesthood is rooted in this Levitical priesthood. Okay, so they were appointed. What were they appointed to do? They were appointed to offer, to act on behalf of men in relation to God, to offer gifts and sacrifices for sins, which could never be enough. In fact, paragraph 1540 goes on to talk about this, that yes, they were instituted to proclaim the word of God and restore communion with God by sacrifices and prayer, yet this priesthood nevertheless remains powerless to bring about salvation. Only the sacrifice of Christ would accomplish this. And yet we recognize that in the new covenant, there's this connection between the new covenant priesthood and the old covenant priesthood, with the priesthood in Jesus Christ and the priesthood of the Levites, right? The Levitical.

the order of Melchizedek. He is holy, blameless, unstained, and by a single offering, he has perfected for all time those who are sanctified. Again, that single offering being his unique sacrifice on the cross. And so here is Jesus who fulfills all of these prefigurements of the old covenant priesthood, fatherhood, Levitical priesthood, and the priesthood of Melchizedek in Jesus Christ. He fulfills all of it. He is the one priest. And this is, we're coming to an end here, but this is kind of really important. I run this camp in the summertime for junior high and high school students. And one of the things we'll do is we have like a 3-year cycle. And every third year, we talk about the Mass. We talk about like everything we've been talking about during this whole section on the sacraments. At one point, I asked the junior high school students, how many priests are there in the world? And of course, originally, some of them are like, I don't know, thousands or millions or something like that. A couple hundred, I don't know. But then there's the one kid who always says, one, there's only one. And that's exactly right. How many priests are there? There is one priest. And this is so important for us to understand. Paragraph 1545 highlights this. Just like how at the cross, the redemptive sacrifice of Christ is unique. It's accomplished once for all. That has happened once. Yet that same sacrifice, the redemptive sacrifice of Jesus, is made present at every Mass, right? That same sacrifice once for all is made present in the Eucharistic sacrifice of the church. Every time we celebrate the Mass, we're not re-sacrificing Jesus. We're merely representing that one sacrifice once for all. In the same way, Jesus' priesthood. There is one priesthood of Christ. There is one priest. And yet, that priesthood of Jesus is made present through the ministerial priesthood. So every priest you meet, that's not another priest. That's someone who is participating in and making present the one priesthood of Jesus Christ. And it doesn't diminish the uniqueness of Christ's priesthood. There's a quote, St. Thomas Aquinas, building off of Hebrews chapter 8, says, only Christ is the true priest, the others being only his ministers. So if someone were to ask you, how many priests are there in the Catholic Church, or how many priests are there in the world? The answer is one. There is one priest. Jesus is the one great high priest. There are many ministerial priests. Those are people who, again, these ministers who participate in Christ's priesthood. And then, of course, there's kingdom priests. All of us, everyone baptized is called to participate in Christ's priesthood in a very unique way as well. Now, this is going to be highlighted in the next couple of days. And so one of the things I want us all to keep in mind, remember we said this yesterday, the day before, not everyone gets to participate in holy orders. Not everyone gets to participate in the sacrament of matrimony, but all of us who have been baptized, we are participating in the priesthood of Jesus. You get to participate. If you're a lay person, you get to participate in the priesthood of Jesus in a unique way. That's the kingdom of priests, a nation, a holy nation, a royal people, people set apart for the Lord God. If you're a priest listening to this, a ministerial priest or a bishop listening to this, incredibly, you get to participate in this priesthood of Jesus in a unique way as well. And so the highlight of all of this is the more and more you and I exercise either our kingdom priesthood or the ministerial priesthood of Jesus, the more and more we get to make present the great high priesthood of Jesus. The more you and I say yes to Christ in this way, the more he is made present and the more he is made known. This is one of the reasons, I've said this before, I'll say it again though, one of the reasons why when we skip Mass, we don't get the chance to exercise that priesthood. When I show up, we exercise that priesthood and God is that much more glorified and the world is that much more sanctified. When we're willing as kingdom priests to offer the pains of our day, to offer the joys of our day, to offer our loves and our losses, to offer our tears, to offer our suffering with the Lord, then we get to exercise that priesthood in union with the one unique priesthood of Jesus Christ. This is not just a thing for the past. This is a thing that is completely present right now in this moment. You are living right now in this moment. You are a living embodiment in some ways. You are a living extension of the priesthood of Jesus because of your baptism. And if you, again, as you're listening to this as a bishop, as a priest, or as a deacon, you are in a unique way that living extension of the unique priesthood of Jesus right now in this moment. And so to be able to just pray in this moment and say, okay, God, use this moment then.
Let this moment be a moment of sacrifice. Let this moment be a moment of worship. Let this moment be a moment where you are glorified and the world is

0: sanctified, because we get to participate in the one unique priesthood of Jesus. I hope that makes sense. I don't know. It makes sense to me, and it's just amazing. Incredible. You guys, I am praying for you. Please pray for me. My name is Father Mike. I cannot wait to see you tomorrow. God bless.
1: That was day 211 of Catechism in a Year with Father Mike Schmitz. And now we'd like to share audio from the Ascension app with scripture expert Jeff Cavins answering the question, how did people hear God speaking to them in the Bible?
2: Hey, that is a good question. And I've wondered about that too myself as I have read the Bible and I hear about Abraham hearing the voice of the Lord and I hear about David and the psalmist, you know, hearing the voice of the Lord. And there's so many different instances, both in the Old Testament and the New Testament, where it says, the Lord spoke unto so-and-so, and they went and they did this or that. And I think to myself, well, man, that'd be nice to hear the Lord like that, wouldn't it? So let's talk about that for a moment. How do we hear the Lord today? Do we hear the Lord differently than they did in the Bible? Or is it the same way? Well, first of all, when we talk about hearing the voice of the Lord, we have to address what we think that is right away. And I'm going to use as an example here, Acts chapter 8. In Acts chapter 8, it's the story of Philip, and I'll just read it to you here. It says, now what the angel of the Lord said to Philip, go south to the road, the desert road that goes down from Jerusalem to Gaza. So he started out, and on his way, he met an Ethiopian eunuch, an important official in charge of all the treasury of the Candake, which means the queen of Ethiopians. This man had gone to Jerusalem to worship, and on his way home was sitting in his chariot reading the book of Isaiah the prophet. And the Spirit told Philip, go to the chariot and stay near it. And of course, Philip obeyed. He went up to the chariot, joined the Ethiopian, and he explained the book of Isaiah to him, and he was baptized and became one of the members of the household of God. But the point here is that the scripture says the Spirit told Philip. Does that still happen? What was that like? Well, first of all, let's address what it isn't. Most of the time when we read the Bible and you're reading about these great stories and the patriarchs and all these great characters in salvation history, it says that the Lord spoke to them, and we immediately jump to and we read it in the most difficult of ways. And that is that if the Lord spoke to someone, we imagine that must have been an earth-shaking event. You know, the earth and the trees all shook and it became dark out, and suddenly the Lord thundered from heaven, Philip. You know, something really, really spectacular. In short, we oftentimes read the Bible in a way that it wouldn't happen to me. And I think this is one of those cases when we hear that the Lord spoke to someone. There are times where we hear that the Lord spoke audibly to people, but that's not necessarily always the case. And in this case with Philip, I would suggest that Philip heard the voice of the Lord. How? In a thought. In a thought. Did he hear him audibly? We don't have any record of that. But he did have a thought that I should go join that chariot. And the writer writes it down as the Spirit told Philip, go up to the chariot. Now, that's happened to me in my own life before. I oftentimes tell the story about watching the news with my wife in the evening, and I suddenly had a thought, go up to the church and pray. Go up to the church and pray. I said to myself, that's a good thought. I should probably do that this week. And then the thought came a second time, go up to the church and pray. Just a thought. Wasn't loud, wasn't thundering, wasn't difficult. Just a thought, and I ignored it, and it happened again. And finally, I said to my wife, I think I should go up to the church and pray. I just feel like the Lord's calling me to go up and pray. So I did. I drove up to the church, about a 5-minute ride, and I noticed two cars in the driveway. Upon entering the front of the church, I saw a deacon and a young man by the name of Paul. As I entered the door, the deacon looked and turned to me and said to Paul, that's Jeff right there. That's the guy I was talking to you about. Now, it turned out that this Paul was returning to the church, looking for something to read, looking for someone to talk to, and had met up with this deacon. The deacon was telling him about me, that I had left and come back to the church and suggested my book. And then I walk in at that moment. Now, let me ask you a question. Is that a coincidence? Or while I was getting ready to watch the news, did the Spirit say to Jeff, go up to the church? I believe with all of my heart, my friend, that the Lord spoke to me to go up to the church. And it was a thought. How else is God supposed to speak to you? And I'm not saying all thoughts are God, don't get me wrong, but how else is he supposed to speak to us other than a thought? If we know his ways, and then this is a good thing to remember, if you are deep into the Word of God, study the Scripture. That's the best place to get to know the mind of God and to get to know the communication of God. That's the best place. So soak yourself in Scripture and then trust the fact that God can speak to you. He can speak to you. Now, I'm not as silly as to believe that every thought I've had in the last 20 years has been God, because it's not. But I do know there are instances where I sensed that God was asking me to do something, and I was obedient to it. And this is what I believe happened to Philip in the book of Acts and many other characters in the Bible, that the Lord moved on their heart to do something, and they did it, and it's written down as the Lord spoke to him. Now, I could tell you my own story with this guy called Paul in the way that you read it in the Bible, the way that we magnify it to a point where we could never do it. You know, I could say, one evening, the man of God was sitting on his couch ready for the news when suddenly the Spirit of the Lord spoke unto him, go up to my house and pray. And the man of God, me, said, I shall not. And the Lord said to him, not once, not twice, but thrice, come up to my house and pray. And at the bidding of his bride, he got into his chariot and went up to the house of God, where he met a young man who was lost. And he spoke the word of God to him, and he was saved and brought into the family of God. Well, can you do that? That's what happened to me. But it was actually very simple. And so I do believe with all of my heart that God can speak to us today, but I think our hearts have to be turned to the Lord in his word and prayer and knowing the teachings of the church. And so you have some context in which to judge, is God speaking to me or not? So I want to encourage you, do not ever get into a place where you say, God would never speak to me. He doesn't do that anymore. He does. He speaks to us, and we're created in such a way, and it's very Catholic in a teaching of the church that God speaks to us and we can speak to him.
1: That was audio of Scripture expert Jeff Cavins answering the question, how did people hear God speaking to them in the Bible? Thank you for joining us for Catechism in a Year with Father Mike Schmitz. All episodes and a reading plan can be found at ascensionpress.com/CIY or in the Ascension app.
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5: 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It's up to you, and that's between you and the Lord. 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How you pray is really up to you. Ask the Lord how you should pray, and he'll answer you.
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8: This is Father Dermot Roach. Prayer moves mountains. Prayer is always answered in the Lord's way, not ours. It has a power to change hearts, to convert, to heal, and unite. In the name of the Father, and of the Son, and of the Holy Spirit. Amen. Heavenly Father, author of life, hear our prayer to end the scourge and darkness of abortion. Strengthen our faith and mold us into unwavering advocates for the sanctity of life. Touch the hearts considering abortion and help them to convert. Pour your healing balm on those affected by this tragedy.

0: and give them peace. Mary, Mother of God, intercede for us. Amen. In the name of the Father, and of the Son, and of the Holy Spirit. Amen.
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1: Thank you. Thank you and welcome. I'm Father Mitch Pacwa and welcome to EWTN Live, where we bring you guests from around the world. Tonight, we are going to discuss the Shroud of Turin and see that there's a lot more in it than just the burial relic of our Savior. Before we get to that, I want to remind you about a world premiere of a new movie that is next Wednesday night, July 19th at 10 p.m. Eastern Time here on EWTN. This is called Faith of Our Fathers. It was produced by EWTN Ireland and Campbell Miller, and it takes us back to the 16th and 17th century, which were the anti-Catholic penal times in Ireland, when Catholics who practiced their faith in public were threatened with imprisonment or death. Take a look at this little clip.
2: Hereby declared that every Irish man, woman, or child in every town or village in this country who professes or practices the forbidden Catholic religion, protects its leaders, or encourages its followers will feel the punishing weight of the crown upon their head. I hold my office to crush the Church of Rome and its idolatrous superstitions.
3: Seek and ye shall find, Ben.
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6: Please, sir! 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
5: Where's the priest?
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7: Don't you touch my children! 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
7: Help me, Mother!
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8: Right, the stone. John of Freshseller Ian Jira Wine. Is Sagard Cassia Erin Achme. And Tahar Sean O'Loughlin. A Tullamatar!
1: This is a really exciting film. I've enjoyed it. I got a chance to preview it. And it shows some of the Catholic history of Ireland, but also has relevance to situations that modern day Catholics are facing all over the world and even in our own nation. Remember, not too long ago, the FBI office in Richmond was warning about Catholics who go to Mass in Latin and are pro-life. So this is something that

0: that all of us can watch. It is the premiere of Faith of Our Fathers next Wednesday evening, July 19th at 10 p.m. Eastern Time here on EWTN. And you can find out a lot more information, plus encore times, if you go to EWTN.com. All right, now let's get to our guest. Our guest tonight is a medical doctor. His own specialties and licensing is in internal medicine and occupational medicine. But for over 40 years, he's been studying the burial cloth of Jesus, known as the Shroud of Turin, because it's located in the Italian city of Turin. By placing the forensic medical evidence that he has observed on this relic into the context of the life of Jesus Christ, it opened up new insights for him into the Gospel of John and the message that the Shroud holds for us. So please welcome the author of a book called The Shroud of Jesus and the Sign John Ingeniously Concealed, Dr. Gilbert Lavoie.
1: Thank you very much, Father.
0: Doctor, welcome. Good to have you here.
1: Well, it's wonderful to be here. I'm very, very pleased. Thank you very much for having
0: you
1: me.
0: You were on the program, a couple programs here 25 years ago.
1: Yes, I was with Doug Keck on his show, mm-hmm. and 25 years ago. So we had a reunion this afternoon.
0: Oh, that's so good.
1: So we're back on it again. So it was kind of fun.
0: The Shroud of Turin is something that, you know, we've approached a number of times in this program and other programs. We've done specials. I believe you did a special some years ago about this.
1: Yes.
0: And there are a few things that I think would be worth paying attention to. First of all, you know, my field is scripture, and one of my loves is history and archaeology. And one issue, just so we address it right away, is the authenticity of the shroud. Is this something that is, you know, sensible to say is the burial shroud of Jesus Christ, just based on archaeology and such?
1: Sure. We, thinking in terms of carbon dating, I mean, people have said that the shroud is a 14th century artifact.
0: Right.
1: However, recently a paper came out in 2019, basically looking at the statistics of that of the work that they had done back in 1989, 1988, mm-hmm. and they found that there was a problem there. So that's not stable. That's not considered a good test anymore.
0: There's a problem in the research.
1: In the research, actually,
0: yes.
1: Right. So right now, there's some really very interesting data that has come up in 2002. Lemberg, who is a textile expert, when she did the repairing of the shroud in 2002, and when she looked, there's a strip that goes along the entire length of the shroud, mm-hmm. and it's just a few inches wide, but it goes along the entire strip. And when she examined that, she noticed, she took particular attention of the stitch, where we know that strip is actually was put on there when the shroud originated, because it's the same cloth. It's a herringbone weave, mm-hmm. so we know it's the same cloth. So when she did that stitch, she studied that, and it's remarkable that she's also a historian with regard to ancient linen. And so it was found that stitch is identical to a stitch and unique to a stitch that was found in Masada in Israel, which is a town that was destroyed by the Romans around 72-73 AD. So the person that did that stitch, it was done in Masada, and we basically can associate that with the shroud itself, because Masada is only about 3 days walk to Jerusalem. So that, from an archaeological perspective, that's really strong data that cannot be ignored with regard to the age of the shroud. Also, we had the pollen spores, whatever, and that brings the shroud not only in Europe, but brings it right into Jerusalem. So with that information,

0: We really have good data that the shroud is.
1: And there also was a study by a woman who, an archaeologist, did a dissertation on the shroud, and she herself was an atheist at the time, but she found that there was limestone dust.
0: Yes.
1: In the shroud. And one of the characteristics of limestone is that there is another chemical in it that acts the way our fingerprints, it's strontium. And the levels of strontium identify the limestone the way a fingerprint identifies us. And so, and she said it was absolutely certain that not only was the shroud in Jerusalem, but it was inside the tomb, because it's the same limestone, the strontium levels of the limestone as inside the tomb of Jesus. So it's not only first century, but it could be located very specifically to that limestone.
0: Right, wonderful. That's wonderful. Yeah.
1: So it's good to get that, put that out of the way,
0: sure.
1: and mention that this is something that is not, you know, as some people thought, a medieval forgery or something like that. The key, that one of the keys that you notice and others, of course, is that it's like a photograph before photography existed.
0: Right, it is. And that's, of course, we realize in 1898, the first photograph of the shroud was done, and it was that brought out the hidden image that's there. Mm-hmm. We really saw this very positive image. And for those that don't understand or don't know about the shroud is a cloth 14 feet long, 3.5 feet wide, mm-hmm. and upon that cloth is a naked man, the back in front of him, and he has all the wounds upon him that we find in the Gospel of John regarding crucifixion and, mm-hmm. and scourging, etc.
1: And because it was 14 feet long, it is able to wrap around
0: right.
1: and, you know, go over so that both sides of the man are visible on the shroud, and it's a photograph.
0: Right, and what we really have on there is a man was crucified, he was taken down, and he was placed on one end of this long cloth, and the other end was placed over his body. But what we have also is I was very much interested in in blood marks, and and I looked at blood marks over the years, and I started actually as a skeptic, and I discovered a particular blood mark that fascinated me, and I came to realize that there was truly a crucified man under this cloth. It was an off-image blood mark that I saw, and I discovered that it goes down the arm and it goes right off of the image at the left elbow. And so I put that cloth over me, the full shroud I had, and I found that I studied it, and we did a transparency over that cloth and put drew the blood mark out, and then I took that cloth and put it over a volunteer. And as in doing so, the blood mark sort of disappeared. It was sort of wrapped around and draped around to the side. In other words, that trying to discover where that blood mark was, the cloth draped over the side of the individual. And then I took that cloth and wrapped it around the arm and found that the blood mark occurred when Jesus was crucified. He actually landed up in this position, and the blood came from the wrist, went down the arm and then around to the elbow and then dripped from the ground. And so with that, we know for sure that Jesus was crucified, and also we know there was definitely a crucified man, there was a three-dimensional man that was draped around. And we also know that the blood marks are, that particular blood mark demonstrates that the blood is a contact process, yet the image itself is not a contact process, because there's no, we know that the cloth touched the arm, we see the image here, but we don't see an image on the side. Therefore, we know that the cloth touched the blood, but there's no image there. So therefore, the image is not a contact process.
1: Okay. And because, again, one of the theories, when people were saying it's a, you know, medieval forgery, one theory was that it was a metal statue of a man that had been heated, and that the image came from that heated metal image of Christ. And by the way, there's no evidence for that image, and it would have to be hollow with a place to put coals or something in it, and you know, to get it heated or find some other way to heat it. And that would not make a photograph.
0: Now, what
1: that would, if anything, it would singe cloth, but it wouldn't make a photograph.
0: Really, you know, for about 125 years, people have been trying to figure out how the image was made, and all kinds of theories have come about. And the reality of it is that none of them have reproduced the shroud as we see it at the microscopic level.
1: Right.
0: The image is really very superficial, and it only goes down one or two fibers deep, and those fibers are less than half the diameter of the hairs on your head. So it's really impossible. It's not man-made. It's not a natural event.
1: And how much paint did you find in the shroud?
0: There's no paint.
1: No paint, exactly.
0: No paint. No exactly. Dyes. No.
1: That was
0: no,
1: a trick
0: absolutely
1: question.
0: Absolutely not. Right. Right.
1: But exactly. Yeah, there's no paint, no dye, nothing
0: right,
1: like that.
0: Exactly. Exactly.
1: And the more that we have scientific examination, the more authentic this appears. Now, this is, you know, all very important, and there's so much data in your book, but there are some incongruities that, you know, show up that you help to make sense of. First of all, one thing that you mention you develop a lot, in fact, I found your book helpful as I was praying my rosary, the Sorrowful Mysteries, and as I was reading over your book, it helped me to imagine Jesus being scourged at the pillar and crowned with thorns in particular. Tell us a little bit about, quickly about some of the evidence that you point out about the scourging.
0: Well, with regard to the scourging, it's really very, very interesting. Barbet actually did this work. He was a French surgeon who initially did this. He saw, when you look at the back of the man of the shroud, you will see that some of the scourge marks go diagonally upward, and then as if somebody is hitting somebody in the back upward, and you're standing up and you're hitting him. And then as you go across the buttocks area, the scourge marks are actually horizontal.
1: Right.
0: And then if you look at the lower legs, they become diagonally downward as you're striking him down lower. So what you have is definite proof that this is truly a real scourging. From anatomical perspective.
1: Yes. Yeah, that was something that was itself, again, hard. If someone was manufacturing, they probably would have it all go in the same direction. But this shows evidence of a person who actually bled and, you know, from being scourged. And the different directions show, you know, the reality of someone hitting him with the whip. A second, and that there was something attached to the thongs of the whip that also made marks.
0: Right. In other words, they were these dumbbell-shaped wounds, and what it was done to pick out the flesh. That's how they were created. In other words, they were two balls, it's probably of either bone or lead, that were with a leather strap, and at the end there were two balls of lead, and as they hit the skin, that they would actually pick out the flesh.
1: Yep, yep.
0: And you see these all over the body.
1: And just as another point, that fulfilled a prophecy that none of the Roman soldiers would have read from Psalm 22, where they have, Isaiah 54, they have numbered all my bones, that flesh would be torn off. from the body by these small

0: ball, lead balls attached to the thongs of the...
1: Certainly would be excoriations, sort of deep wounds, right, on the body all over.
0: And also, you mentioned about the crown of thorns making wounds because there's so many blood vessels in the head.
1: Yeah, the head is very vascular, and there are a number of wounds that you can see all over the head and the back of the head, and that certainly it could either be a cap or a crown of thorns that are mm-hmm. that is there, and he would have bled profusely and lost a lot of blood, and mm-hmm. in doing so that would have made him very weak. Between the scourging, which has a major effect on causing the skin to be damaged so much that a lot of the blood from the vessels the fluid would go into the skin, as well as the loss of blood from the head. So therefore, there's a reason why Jesus was in a weakened condition, falling a few times on the way, because
0: yes.
1: he was really going into shock.
0: Yes.
1: And so that's why, one of the reasons why he didn't last very long on the cross.
0: And you make a point, too, that when the head is wounded, it doesn't have to be a really deep gash. You know, smaller wounds can cause a lot of bleeding because there are so many blood vessels on the head.
1: Absolutely, yeah. See somebody coming in an emergency room, and they're covered with blood. Remember one gentleman coming in covered with blood, and I said, what kind of a wound? Must be a major wound. It was a young fellow just starting off in the emergency room. And it turned out to be just a very small little wound, but that caused all that bleeding. So
0: sure.
1: The head is very vascular.
0: These and issues about the nails and how our Lord was hung on the cross, these are important points, but I think one of the most important elements that is, I'd never thought of, you know, and you bring out in your chapter on the upright man, is that there's something odd about the image, because it's not the image of somebody who is laying on his back. They're not lying on his back.
1: That's right. That's right.
0: This, why would you say that? Why is this not the image of a man who's dead on his back? What is it that you saw?
1: Well, I thought for years that he was lying on his back, and
0: sure.
1: so does everyone else, and
0: right.
1: any kind of sculptures around the world, everybody has him laying on his back, and I was part of that. One day I was studying the shroud, and I was doing an experiment, actually on the face and whatever, and I did a photograph of the man lying down, which I believed he was lying down, of a bearded man lying down. And I also did a photograph of my same volunteer sitting up at the dining room table. And anyway, when I got the photographs back, it was the day when we had negatives. And so when I got the photograph back, I looked at the negative and I saw that it didn't look at all like the man of the shroud. It was a bland look. And so then I went through all my negatives, and I discovered that there was a negative that did look like the man of the shroud, and that was a picture I took of the man that was upright. So in other words, the shadows looked like shadows mm-hmm. of the man who is upright looked like the man of the shroud. And when I saw that, I was really moved by that, because I never believed, I never realized there would be anything in the shroud that would ever have me think in terms of that this was the moment of the resurrection, because there was nothing that we really would, even though it was a fascinating work, but this, the upright man, really reached my soul, and I felt I had the epiphany of thinking this is the moment of the resurrection. Then I did further studies and found that the hair of the man actually flows down to his shoulders and down his back like someone who is upright. And then if you followed me into, and then I did further work, and if you followed me along and we went into an autopsy room, if you turn the body over of somebody who's a person who's been there for a short while, you'll find that the entire back of the body is flat. The back is, the buttocks is, and so forth. And you

0: when you compare that to the shroud, you don't see that. When you look at the man of the shroud from the back, you see form. Gravity plays a big part on the man's form. If a person is upright, he has a certain form. If he's lying down, the back of the back would be flattened. We did a study. I took a study and I put a man on glass, and we looked at that very carefully, and you can see large areas of flattening, which you just do not see on the shroud. So it's
1: and this would be something that anybody with common sense would, you know, once you say it, said, well, yeah, that's right. You know, that when someone is, you know, lying on their back, you know, their buttocks would be flat at the point of contact with the surface.
0: Right. So understand.
1: And so folks can also, you know, understand about your book, that you have photographs showing this is what somebody who is lying down looks like. This is the flattening of buttocks, calves, and so on. So that's there, but then that's not the way it looks on the shroud.
0: No, he has form as if he were upright. Mm-hmm. And he's upright. So what happened was that I found myself looking at a man who's upright, and his feet don't touch the ground, you know, aren't touching the ground, as if he's upright in midair. So I didn't know what to do with that. I mean, I never heard of this kind of an image before, and so I started to look at the Bible. I wasn't a Bible reader at the time, and I looked at Mark, Luke, and Matthew, and I actually didn't find anything in there that reflected a man who would be upright in midair. Mm-hmm. So I finally went to the Gospel of John in chapter 12, verse 32. There I found Jesus stated, "And I, when I am lifted up above the earth, will draw all people to myself." And I realized that he was literally describing what I was looking at on the shroud, that he is above the earth. And so I didn't know it. I started to study that, and I discovered that in doing my research, that in the Gospel of John, if Jesus is lifted up, when he talks about being lifted up, and Jesus talks about being lifted up three times, that means that he's lifted up not only in crucifixion, but in resurrection and in ascension back to the Father. So that's what this, so this got me really into the Bible, and I pursued a biblical study. In fact, I even went took 2 years of college, actually graduate courses in a seminary, and studied the Bible and the Gospel of John. And then I studied the Gospel of John for another 10 years and started to realize more and more that we really only can understand the shroud through understanding the life of Jesus as it is recorded in the Gospel of John.
1: And, you know, it's, I think, a good point to mention that John takes a note. He had gotten to the tomb of Jesus just before St. Peter did. If you look at John chapter 20, he stopped and didn't go in. He gave deference to Peter, and Peter went in first. But John went in, and you bring out this point that he believed. But he also mentions the burial cloth was folded up. It wasn't chaotic. You know, if grave robbers had come in, when you go to Egyptian tombs, things are thrown around because grave robbers are looking for gold or precious things. And they just tear things up. Or if you've ever had your house robbed, you know, house thieves are not neat. You know, they make a mess. I mean, I make a mess myself, but they make even bigger mess. And so he makes that point about the cloth being folded.
0: Well, I
1: give credit to Our Lady for showing our Lord how to fold up. You make a mess, you clean it up.
0: Right. Well, I think the two things here that are very important is that when he stated when he got into the tomb, he says he saw and believed. And there's no objects to those.

0: words. We don't know what is it he saw and what is it he believed. Of course, we all think that he saw an empty tomb and that Jesus was gone, so he believed he rose from the dead. However, in the very last, the next sentence, John says that as yet we did not understand that the scriptures that Jesus was to rise from the dead. And so basically he's saying we don't understand, we don't know that he's, at this point in time, we don't know that he's risen from the dead. So why does he do that? A lot of studies have been done on that sentence. But so what is it he believed and what did he see? Well, we know what he believed throughout the entire Gospel of John. He believed that Jesus is the Son of God. And so what did he see? And in my research, I found that John points to the death scene of Jesus when he describes everything about Jesus up on a cross. And everything that he describes is what we find on the shroud. So he really is telling us that this is what I saw. And then finally, he brings us to another story of the temple story, which where Jesus comes into the temple and he throws over the money changers, whatever. Mm-hmm. But he says something there. He says, when he comes in, he says, "Don't make my father's house a marketplace." And then he's asked by Jews in authority, "Show us a sign for what you've just done." Why? And Jesus states, "Destroy this temple, and in 3 days I will raise it up." And we find that John explains he's raising his body. In other words, he's talking about his body. So what Jesus is doing is describing that he has been, that in 3 days he will raise up his body. And that's exactly what we see in the shroud, a body that has been raised up, lifted up. And the important part of that story is that Jesus, for the very first time when he talks, this is in just chapter 2, for the very first time when he says that in my Father's house, he's basically saying that God is, he is the Son of God. Mm-hmm. And that is the real reason why the authority were questioning him, because of that statement, because that's considered blasphemy, a real problem. And we learn in chapter 5 that they want to kill him because he does that. So Jesus makes the statement that he is the Son of God at that temple story. Mm-hmm. And what we have here is they've asked for a sign, and Jesus gives them the sign of that he will raise his body and lift it up. And what we have here on the shroud is that sign of the Jesus raised up. It's as if this is a photograph, you might say, if we say, of the resurrection, where Jesus is actually lifted up. But the sign is basically what we see on the shroud. And see, that is what John saw in the tomb.
1: And that, I know I've spoken with, we share a friend, Dr. John Jackson.
0: Yes.
1: And he also, he's a physicist.
0: Right.
1: And he also thinks that this is what occurred, not while the body of Jesus was lying in death, but that it's the power of the resurrection that made the image on the shroud. He does
0: very nice work. He's done a lot of great work. Mm-hmm. With regard, he has some hypotheses with regard to that kind of some type of energy that has caused that mm-hmm. that image to be formed on there. But we don't know what that is. But there's a lot of people that have. There's a number of hypotheses. I have them all in my book.
1: Right.
0: I don't talk about them, but they're all. People can find them in the book, The Shroud of Jesus.
1: And I think that it brings out an important point, that the resurrection of Jesus is not a mere resuscitate.

0: resuscitation. That he, you know, Lazarus was resuscitated,
1: right?
0: And the daughter of Jairus and the son of the widow of Nain, these were resuscitated, and later on they died.
1: Right.
0: In fact, I've often mentioned to my audiences that I've been to both
1: sure.
0: of Lazarus's tombs, the one he got out and the one where they kept him. That's found on the island of Cyprus in Larnaca at the cathedral church there. And so he died. He was died a bishop. But Christ's resurrection is not merely bringing back to life this kind of body. There's a transformation. The resurrected body is completely transformed. And that's a very important part of the resurrection. So Christ is raised forever. He is not going to go back into a tomb. He's not going to die. He's truly glorified. And that's how we talk about his body as a glorified body. We need to take a break. We're going to come back in a couple of minutes and get questions from our studio audience and from you. So please stay with us.
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0: All right, welcome back. We are speaking with Dr. Gilbert Lavoie, MD, and he is the author of a book entitled The Shroud of Jesus and the Sign John Ingeniously Concealed. This book is available at EWTNRC.com. It is item number 8861, and it's not only filled with great information, but I think it will help with certain reflection and meditation on the Passion of Christ, but also on these passages in the Gospel of St. John, and to take time to pray and understand the importance of the resurrection of Jesus our Lord more deeply. This is very, very important. So a very helpful book. Ready for some questions?
1: Absolutely, sure.
0: Let's start off with a caller. Christine, you are calling from Boston.
7: Yes.
0: What can we do for you today?
7: Hi, Father. My question is for the doctor. Doctor, I read your book many years ago, and you indicated that the man in the shroud must have had white hair because the first negative in 1898 showed a man with white hair. But to me, it's always looked like it's a piece of white linen cloth that might have been tied around the man's head and that it's not really hair after all. What do you think?
1: Well, we definitely see his hair. And what you do is when you're writing and progressing and studying the shroud, I don't discuss the color of his hair in my new book, but it's an interesting thing to go back to, but it's not one of the points that I make today. As you go along, you learn, and it's a process. So, but what you're seeing on the shroud is not a cloth, but you're really seeing his hair that falls forward right down to his shoulders and down his back, like

0: Any person with long hair, when they stand up, their hair falls naturally down, and when they lie down, it falls back, and it's flattened in the back, and it falls backward. But we don't see that on the Shroud. We see that a man whose hair falls to his shoulder and his feet do not touch the ground. That's what we see.
1: And one of the things that you do in the book is you have photographs of a person with long hair. I believe it's a lady.
0: Right.
1: Who has long flowing hair about the length of the man in the Shroud. And that when the lady is lying down, you see the hair fall off to the toward the side.
0: Right.
1: As it would with anybody.
0: Right.
1: But that's not in the Shroud. It's clearly falling down this direction.
0: Yes.
1: Like would happen when somebody is standing.
0: Exactly.
1: Not when they're lying down.
0: Exactly.
1: Yeah, that's very important. And also, if you're interested, there is a great website that any of you can go to. You can see very detailed photographs of the Shroud. They were taken by Vernon D. Miller in 1978. And that website is shroudphotos.com. Shroudphotos.com. And that would be something that as you read this book, you can also look at those photographs and get, you know, high quality photographs there.
0: Right. I was very fortunate to work with Tom D. Mujalo, who had Vernon Miller's pictures, and I knew Vernon Miller very well.
1: Nice.
0: And we worked together several years to get those photographs out, you know, on that shroudphotos.com. And they're there for the world to see and have. They're fine photographs with good resolution, and you can, they're so such good resolution that you can take them and have put them up in your wall in the living room in certain
1: sure.
0: pictures. So it's for the world to have and understand. So they're for free.
1: And something about that I think is related to the way you something you mentioned with in answering Christine, and in your book, people can look at the evidence themselves.
0: That's right.
1: And check out the points that you make with these photographs and see this is the evidence that we have and this is what we can look at.
0: Right. Thank you for mentioning that. We have about 80 photographs in the book.
1: Right.
0: And they're all there for people to look and exactly what you're saying, look and see for yourself. And really, it's 45 years now, I've come to realize that God has created this cloth and this image for everybody to see, not just physicians or physicists or chemists and so forth to understand, but for everybody to understand. And the book is written for everyone, so everyone can come to their own conclusion of what regarding the image of the man of the Shroud.
1: And this is something that I'd like to point, I don't know if he's watching or will hear this on radio, but I had an email on the radio program last week, and the gentleman was asking, why don't we have some physical evidence and about Christ? And I think this would be a book and an object, the Shroud of Turin, that you could look at and say, I still will need faith, because faith is a gift from God to enter into a relationship with Christ. But for someone who is looking for physical evidence of the reality of Jesus Christ, this is a great place to start. Let's take a question from our studio. Ma'am, where are you from?
2: Albuquerque, New Mexico.
1: Nice, and it's a beautiful town. What can we do for you today?
2: Yes, I'm so blessed to listen from your testimony. And through God's grace and mercy, I believe that really the Shroud of Turin is the living evidence testimony that God is light. Because only through God's light can produce this wonderful Shroud of Turin.
1: Yeah, the image would be coming from the light of Christ.

0: a great lens to demonstrate that it is indeed a supernatural event. We can see that in the book. Mm-hmm. And and you don't have to be a scientist to see it. You can actually just go through, read very carefully, look at the photographs, and come to your own conclusion mm-hmm. whether or not it is. And I believe it's a supernatural event. I think that's a great question. Mm-hmm. Thank you very much for bringing that up.
1: Mm-hmm. And, you know, it's interesting how this light of Christ that can make this image is a light that is needed, because the point that our Lord makes is that he is a light in a world where there's a lot of darkness. There's a lot of problematic situations in the world. We've got war, we've got horrible crime. I saw that fine movie, The Sound of Freedom, about human trafficking, especially child trafficking. That's one of the most dark and evil realities, but it affects 45 million people.
0: It's terrible.
1: Yeah,
0: it's
1: horrible. Not as victims, not right. to mention all the people participating right. in that darkness.
0: Right.
1: You know, hundreds of millions of people. And to see that this light of Christ can shine in the darkness of the world and produce this bit of evidence for us to help call us to say, all right, we're going to follow Christ the light. This is very important.
0: It is important, and to have this image that God has given to us. I like to say that all you need is your mind and your eyes, and you can see that God is actually communicating to us mm-hmm. through his son's cloth, through the blood on the cloth and the image mm-hmm. on the cloth. And the image represents an event, the most central event in our faith, the moment of the resurrection and ascension back to the Father. And how it was done, no one has ever understood. We still don't know after 120 years in our modern science. Mm-hmm. We have a lot of theories and hypotheses, but don't know. So we're very, very fortunate to have this. God has created not only, I have to say this, because God has created not only the front image, but the back image. And it's very simple that both the front and the back image tell us beyond any doubt that he is lifted up. And that's mm-hmm. most important.
1: Yeah, yeah. When a question I've gotten a number of times over the years that you address is the issue of so many crucifixes portray our Lord having the nail through his hands. Other people talk about it happening, needing to happen through the wrist. What does the evidence of the shroud show about the nails in the hands and feet?
0: Well, first of all, again, Barbe, I consider him my mentor. He was a physician. It was the first book I read on the shroud. And
1: what was the title of his book?
0: A Doctor at Calvary.
1: Exactly.
0: And he did his work in the 30s and 40s, 1930s and 40s. And he used cadavers, and he put nails through the palms of the hand, and the weight of the body would just tear through the flesh. But then when he put it, you know, through the wrist, he called the bones and the ligaments of the wrist would hold up the body. Mm-hmm. And the other thing that he noticed when he did that, he being a surgeon during that period of time, that he had to amputate, you know, an arm or whatever, when he noticed that he would put a nail through the sort of almost a living flesh. The arm had to be removed. And he, on a number of occasions, would put the nail through the wrist and found that the median nerve was activated and the thumb went inside the palm of the hand, leaving four fingers and no thumb. And that's what we see in the shroud, four fingers and no thumb. So this is an anatomical finding that an artist wouldn't think of.
1: Mm-hmm. And I think that you don't see the portrayal on the shroud as it would be in most of Christian art. So that, again, it's not a product of

0: traditional imagination, but it does fit anatomically. So about where on the
1: yeah, it would be right, you know,
0: right here where the wrist
1: right,
0: meets.
1: Basically the wrist, right, mm-hmm. where the wrist meets the, you know, mm-hmm. as you fold your wrist, it's right in there, and right okay. in that fold, mm-hmm. that it goes right through that fold as a wrist like this. Mm-hmm.
0: No. And, you know, Roman soldiers may well have done a number of crucifixions. Crucifixion was a punishment that was given to non-Roman citizens. Roman law didn't let citizens be crucified, they were beheaded, but otherwise executed. But non-citizens and slaves were crucified because it was a more humiliating and a more painful form of death. And that's another element that you bring out too. This would have been extraordinarily painful.
1: Right. Very, very painful, because you're going in through the median nerve. It's a tremendous amount of pain going through the wrist. Yes. It's, you know, absolutely. So I think there's a lot of detail in the book that talks about all the wounds, and the wound at the side, the fact of blood of water coming out of the wound, all those details are found in the book. So it's mm-hmm. very, so I actually go through the gospel and I bring out and compare it with the shroud and try to give medical reasons why we see what we see.
0: Something I'd also like to bring up, we were talking earlier today, I was going to mention it. You know, St. John and the book of Revelation both cite the prophet Zechariah, that they have pierced my side. And where it talks about it, or better yet, not that one, they shall look upon him whom they have pierced.
1: Right, and John, right.
0: What's interesting
1: is that we have today is that right. we are looking upon on
0: right. on him
1: on
0: who's
1: whom
0: pierced.
1: We have pierced,
0: but
1: right.
0: in the Hebrew text of that passage in Zechariah, it doesn't say they shall look on him whom they have pierced. In Revelation chapter 1 and in John chapter 19, it says they shall look on him whom they have pierced. Hmm. And that's in the Greek translation of the Old Testament. Hmm. They shall look on him. In the Hebrew, it says they shall look, the Lord God is speaking, and the Lord God says, they shall look on me whom they have pierced.
1: Fascinating, wonderful, exciting.
0: And this could only be possible to be fulfilled. And I've checked, I cannot find any textual variant except the Greek translation of that passage. But there are no Hebrew variants. All the texts say, they look on me, and this can only be because God chose to become flesh, in Jesus Christ being pierced on his side, fulfills that prophecy as well. Doctor, thank you very much for being with us. Thank you for writing this book as well. And in honor of this, I'd like to bless you all with a relic of the true cross. May Almighty God bless you and keep you and bring you to the salvation Jesus won by dying on the cross and rising in glory in the resurrection. God bless you, the Father, the Son, and the Holy Spirit. You know, we can bring you this program, the movie we're doing next week, and all the other shows we do only because this network is brought to you by you. So we ask you to please keep us in between your gas bill, your electric bill, and your cable bill, and we will be able to pay all of our bills too. God bless you all, and thank you.

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1: There's a way of life where we learn that in giving, we receive. It's our refuge from chaos and light to guide us through darkness. It's a place where the broken receive healing and repentant hearts find mercy. So where is this hope and who knows the way? Our hope rests in Jesus and His church leads the way. So if you're longing to fill an emptiness, we invite you to experience the peace that only comes from God. We are Catholic. Welcome home.
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3: Jesus took Peter, James, and John and led them up a high mountain. 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They hear God's voice from heaven announcing, "This is my beloved Son, listen to him." So this is the final destination of our Christian journey, to see the living God face to face, to hear the voice of God. If we follow Jesus, then we will see what his disciples saw. So the road of faith leads to this mountain, which is heaven, where everything is filled with the light of the living God.
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6: The Gospel for this Sunday presents us with the scene of the multiplication of the loaves. In it, we hear this dialogue between Jesus and his apostles, in which the apostles beg Jesus to send the people away, whereas Jesus says, "There is no need for them to go away. Give them some food yourselves." But they said to him, "Five loaves and two fish are all we have here." Then he said, "Bring them here to me." And he successfully fed 5,000 men, not counting women and children. This miracle is an amazing display of divine power. People of that time were very used to making bread every day by hand. They knew what it would take to make not just one loaf, but 5,000 loaves. From the wood to make the fire, to the implements used to roll the dough, feeding 5,000 people at once would have been an amazingly difficult task, and Christ performed it right in front of them. He fed them in such abundance that they picked up the fragments left over, 12 wicker baskets full. Jesus displays his power by feeding his people. When God provides strength for us, he does it in abundance. The real question we have to ask ourselves, though, is whether or not we are hungry to feed on what he gives us. At every Mass, Jesus gives us his body and blood to feed upon. The Eucharist we receive at Mass is infinitely powerful, but are we hungry enough to receive it? Do we bring Jesus our wounds so that he can heal us? Do we bring Jesus our questions so that he can answer them? Jesus wants to feed us. He wants to feed us at Mass today. It's up to us to let him.
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1: Good evening and welcome to The Journey Home. 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So if you didn't see last week's program, you need to do it. I'm sure it's available on EWTN, but we'll hear more about the influence that our guest from last week had on this week's program. And our guest this week is Chris Davis, former non-denominational Christian.
2: Thank you, Mark.
1: Chris, yeah. Welcome to The Journey Home.
2: Oh, I'm glad to be here. Glad to be here.
1: So Mark, last week had a bit of an effect on your journey.
2: Oh, yeah. Oh, major. The Lord used him in so many countless ways, even today. Him and his family as a whole.
1: Now, did you know Mark Averett before you started your journey? We'll find out maybe later in your story,
2: yeah.
1: Right?
2: Oh, I did. I actually met him in high school
1: Through
2: his daughter. We went to prom together. We were friends. And so we can definitely get into that. So.
1: All right, good.
2: Yeah, sure.
1: Well, you know what I usually do on this program. Let's let the audience know where you come from spiritually as a young man.
2: Well, spiritually, my father and my mother, they broke up when I was probably 2 or 3 years old. Mm-hmm. They got divorced, and my father stayed in Kentucky. I ended up moving over to Washington State, so that's where we moved. Now, my mother being a single mother, she moved around quite a bit, you know, finding jobs. You know, she wasn't formally educated, so she had to go where she could get work. Mm-hmm. And because of that, we kind of bounced around a lot. We made a lot of different friends. And that's one thing that I had to learn to do, was to continually make new friends, which was probably the hardest thing to do. And so one of the ways that I did that was youth groups. There was always a youth group anywhere we go in.
1: Before your parents broke up, were they involved with church at all? Or?
2: No, I really don't remember it enough to be able to know exactly what happened. But
1: yeah.
2: My mom wasn't an extremely faithful person, but she definitely, she had the faith. You know, I think yeah. she was definitely Christian, and you know, she believed in God, but you know, it wasn't as an important tenet of our life. So anyways, like I said, we constantly making new friends because we had to move a lot. We were always, you know, going to youth groups. That was one of the things that I did. And I did it mostly just for social purposes. And we went to a number of different places, mostly non-denominational churches, but also Presbyterian, even Jehovah's Witness, and even Mormon at one point in time. And actually, my sisters were baptized Mormon as well. And I was pretty intrigued by it as well, too, at the time, because I always wanted proof, you know. You know, I believed in God because it was socially there, culturally there, and, you know, but I wanted some proof. I wanted, like, hard evidence almost, you know. And the Mormons claim to have that, much like the Catholic Church does today. They claim to be the one true church, and, you know, they claim to have proof as far as, you know, the Golden Book, yeah. You know. And so I remember that, and I remember thinking, wow, you know, they had all these people, they have this book. I was like, that's amazing, you know. So I was very intrigued by that. Never myself got baptized, but met a lot of really good people. You know, they were really faithful people.
1: Big commitments.
2: Yeah,
1: family and community. And I mean, so if you're a person looking for a place because of community, you can get drawn there.
2: Oh, absolutely. And that's one thing they had down packed, most definitely. And they knew scripture really well. So we met a lot of really great people. I think at that point, I just really didn't care enough. You know, it was more of a social thing for me. So ultimately, I kind of strayed away still, and, you know, through high school, I kind of, again, went to youth groups and things of that nature, but nothing ever really, you know, I believed in God, I kept him in the back of my mind, and, you know, I would pray to him on occasion, especially when I felt I wanted something, you know, I was like, okay, God, I really like this girl, you know, and so only anytime I wanted anything, I never really prayed that much, but I would definitely say I was a Christian, but I never got baptized, and
1: It wasn't the high priority of your life.
2: Yes,
1: during that time,
2: yes. So. And because of the fact that we moved around a lot too, it was a very chaotic lifestyle. Mm-hmm. You know, it was just

0: always moving, making new friends, and it definitely had an impact on me growing up. And I'd say the biggest place that I really got, you know, a sense of identity was, you know, the current culture. I'd say that's more of what I was. You know, what I was taught in school, what I was taught by my friends. And so I really didn't even know a whole lot about the Catholic Church. I just kind of heard about it, you know, read about the Galileo persecution in school,
1: Yeah.
0: of course. And
1: Your mother didn't try out the youth group for you at
0: no.
1: the Catholic
0: Growing up, my mom always said, when you're 16, if you want to, you can go live with your father. So when I turned 16, that's what I did. I said, I want to go live with my dad. And I think that took her for a surprise because I don't think she actually
1: Really
0: expected me to
1: thought
0: say
1: that,
0: that.
1: yeah.
0: And so, of course, she didn't want me to go, and I was her son, and but she ultimately understood, and I think she knew I needed to know my dad. Because up to that point, just what I had talked to him on the phone, or you know, come out to visit, or I went out to visit him on summertime sometimes, but that was it. So anyways, when I was 16, I left Washington State. I moved to Kentucky. When I moved to Kentucky, I just remember it was such a culture shock, and I definitely feel it was definitely the Lord leading me. It was definitely a big step. Not faithfully at that point, but definitely ultimately led me to the church.
1: When you say a culture shock, in a better way?
0: Oh, it was in a better way. I just didn't think it was in a better way at the time,
1: Sure.
0: because I remember when it happened, my, you know, again, we were very disorganized. My mom, you know, she took care of all our basic needs, you know, gave us what we needed, but we were very disorganized. I didn't have a learn as many life skills that I should have had. Whereas my father, he's a very, very hardworking man, very strong. Just, you know, I would say he's a very faithful man as well too. He's a non-denominational Protestant as well. One of the things that struck me was just how ordered they were. I mean, it was so far in advance that it seemed like, I think at one time they had a calendar for 30 days in advance of what we would be eating for every meal. And I remember going, oh my goodness, you know, this is crazy. And so for the first year and a half, I honestly, I hated it. You know, I loved my family. I loved my father and my stepmother, but you know, I really did not enjoy it because it was just so completely opposite of what I was used to. You know, and also he started introducing me to God a little bit more, and I started going to church on occasion. And my father is a faith-filled man, but he also he's faithful in that he doesn't really need an answer. He has it. And for me, again, like I said, I wanted proof. I didn't necessarily disbelieve in God, and I definitely felt there was a God, but I still had that insecurity, and I wanted to, you know, have answers. You know, what about the dinosaurs? How could Adam live 900 years? You know, that sort of thing. So I remember, you know, I went to church here and there. Again, I started going to youth groups, and my dad took me as well. But then, as I got into high school, especially towards the end, you know, started to be more social. You know, started getting to the social scene towards the end of high school. You know, especially in my senior year. Then I joined the National Guard when I was 17. On my junior year, I went to basic training and then came back and finished my senior year of high school. After my senior year of high school, well, actually during my senior year of high school, I met Brittany Averett, who is Mark's, the gentleman who was on last week, his daughter. We went to prom together. We were just really good friends, and I came over to eat with them, play cards sometimes. And I remember one of the things that they just challenged me a lot. They challenged me on a lot of things. You know, before I was willfully ignorant. You know, I just didn't know anything about anything as far as faith. I was very pro-choice. I would say pro-gay marriage. And I didn't know. You know, I didn't know anything, and most of it was just out of ignorance. So, one thing, you know, me, I'm a very stubborn person at times, and you know, Mark can be too. You know, as he'll tell you. But one thing we did argue about was pro-life, and I remember being stumped on so many occasions. I just had no, you know, well, it's the woman's body and et cetera, et cetera. And I just remember it would frustrate me to no ends because he would just stump me and I'd be like, ah, oh, wait. And I'd be like, okay, I don't agree with you, but I'll think of something. And so secretly, I got converted on that one issue for sure. You know, the
1: Wow.
0: Lord used that for sure. So after that, I finished my senior year of high school, kind of stopped talking to the Averts for a time. And I went to job skill training for the Army, and it took 6 months, and it was in Fort Gordon, Georgia. It was quite an experience. It was basically Monday through Friday, 8 hours a day of PowerPoint slides on computers and technology. That's, you know, of course, what my job is. That's what my trade skill is. So it's really boring. And all the guys,

0: you know, what we do, we live for the weekends. And so that's when I really got into the, what I like to call my party guy phase, you know, kind of drinking, partying, girls, of course, and definitely got heavily into that. After training was completed, you know, I went home and I still took that with me, of course, and started taking classes, started going to school. And I just remember kind of, I started feeling empty, but, you know, it was just something to do. And at first, everything was fine. I was kind of doing what the culture told me to do, following, you know, what I saw on MTV, kind of hanging out with my friends. And ultimately, you know, I found a girlfriend. We started dating. You know, of course, things got a little physical. And within a couple months, we had a daughter on our way. You know, she became pregnant. And I remember it was such a, like, scary thought because, and I didn't realize I was pro-life until it became personal. Like, I just, I had no idea, like, what they had taught me before, what the Averitts had challenged me on before. You know, I was like, wow, I'm pro-life. But at the same time, I was still really scared. You know, I was really unsure. You know, I'll be honest, at times I was like, abortion would be such an easy out.
1: Sure. I mean, that's the argument that a lot of people put to themselves.
0: Oh, yeah.
1: That's the argument that the tempter wants us to hear.
0: Oh, yeah.
1: Where was the girl in this thinking?
0: I think she was kind of looking to me. You know, I think she was just unsure, too. You know, I don't know that, I really don't know exactly where she looked. You know, I think she was kind of looking to me on this. So, and that's why I think it's so important for men to really step up in that situation. They can do so much. Wow. And so, you know, I think because I was kind of on the fence, I wasn't really sure. You know, I felt I was pro-life, so I wasn't just going to go do it at this point. But I was just like, I need to know more. Because what I was told before, it was, it's not a baby. It's a clump of cells. You know, that's all it is. You know, there's nothing to worry about. Nothing happens. You know, it's a couple hundred bucks, and it's basically just a surgical procedure. So I was like, I need to find out for myself. And somebody recommended, I think I actually called Mark. Many, many late night calls. I called Mark and, help me, what do I do? You know, because he was somebody really that just struck me. You know, their whole family as a whole. And Kathy, who is his wife, you know, they just, such a loving, caring people. And the Lord really planted seeds. So, you know, at that time I called them up and really got a lot of advice. And I believe, I don't know if it was Mark or if it was Kathy, but I believe one of them suggested I should go get a sonogram done. So we talked about it, and, you know, my daughter's mother and I, we went and we decided to go to a sonogram place. We had to go to the next town over because there was none in the town that we lived in. So we called the lady up, and I told her the situation, what was going on. I just very honest and open with her. And she's like, not a problem. She actually waited like an extra hour and a half because it took forever for us to be able to find the place. So I was just very thankful. Again, she stayed like an extra hour and a half after close. And I remember my ex got on the table. Excuse me, my daughter's mother, not my ex. I was never married, of course. Right. My daughter's mother, she got on the table. And, you know, I'm not exactly sure what the device is called, but, you know, she put that to her...
1: The wand, like...
0: Yes, the wand to her tummy. And we looked at the screen, and there was our daughter. 10 fingers, 10 toes, just fully formed. And it was just a mountain of emotions came over me. And, like, even now, it's just making me, you know, a little emotion thinking about it. And I remember looking at... You know, her mother, my daughter's mother, and she just started crying. She just, tears were rolling down her eyes, and I just, and it, after that, that was it. You know, there was no ifs, ands, or buts about it. It was just, that was our daughter. We were gonna, you know, it wasn't even an option. And I remember she got up from the table, and she went to the bathroom to, you know, clean off the gel. And the woman looked to me, and she was just like, I was like, thank you so much. I was like, thank you so much. And she was just like, honey, no problem. As soon as you guys told me what you were thinking about doing potentially and you needed to know more, she's like, I was going to stay here till midnight if you need me to. Mm-hmm. And it's just amazing to me, like, what had happened if the Averitts, you know, the Lord hadn't used the Averitts when he did, or the lady had not stayed when she did. Mm-hmm. You know, what would have happened, like, you know, and I'm just so very blessed. So
1: at
0: anyways.
1: At the time?
0: Yes,
1: at the time. Were you realizing that this was the work of God in your life?
0: I definitely felt it, and I definitely was really moved. And it was an impact. I wasn't still ready, though. I still wasn't ready.

0: So unfortunately, that wasn't the last conversion, kind of the hair on the camel's back. For after that, definitely though, we got a little bit more serious. I thought I was going to do the right thing and get a place. So I stopped taking classes. I got a job with Apple, started working full time, and I wanted her to be able to go to school still. So we got an apartment on campus. She continued to go take classes so she could walk to her classes. And we moved in together. And I gotta say, we were not ready at all. It's just, again, it was the kind of culture just failing me. And I will give credit to the Averitts because I called them and asked them about this, and they said, "You should not move in together." It's like, that's a bad idea. There's so many things that go along with that. And then, of course, obviously, temptation, stress. And they were like, "You definitely should not do that." But I didn't listen to them, of course, And so we moved in together. And I don't blame either one of us. It was just two very young people, not ready for it. She was in school, very stressed. She was, of course, pregnant. And, of course, I was working full time. I was not ready for a child. But, so the combination of those two just caused us to argue a lot, to have a lot of issues at the time, unfortunately. And ultimately, it ended up us, going separate ways.
1: Did your families, were they supportive of you during that time at all, or you're pretty apart from both your families?
0: No, yeah, my father was very supportive. He really didn't, pressure me into too much. He maybe thought we should get, married, which definitely did come to mind, but I felt I just didn't feel, that was a sole purpose for getting married. And I think that was a good decision now. But I mean, other than that, I mean, I really don't think there was too much pressure from our family. And her parents were really, really understanding, very understanding. Actually, it was probably one of the most frightening days of my life is when we went over there to tell her parents, because her father was there, and we went in and to talk to him. And he's her father's Catholic actually as well too. And so we went in to sit down and to tell him, and I just remember sitting way on the other end of the room, and she was with me, of course. And we told him, and he just gave me the kind of the serious stare. And we had a long talk. So to his credit, he was very, I was expecting to get strangled or something. So I was so afraid, but everything worked out for the best. And they were also very understanding. They've been very supportive. All of our family has been. So I've been very, very blessed in that aspect. So, anyways, as I said, that wasn't a huge game changer for me. I mean, having a daughter definitely was. I had to get a little bit more serious. And at this point, we were obviously separated. And I was still kind of doing the whole party thing, with the stress of just having a child, and of course being separated now. And I kind of fell into a self-pity kind of.
1: When she had the child, did the child stay with her then? Is that
0: She
1: what?
0: did, yes, she
1: Yeah,
0: did.
1: okay, all right.
0: And I felt I always, took care of the financial aspect of a child, and I tried to see her as often as I could. And of course there was a little tension there, can't get away from that completely. But so I fell in a time of like really a lot of self-pity and a lot of kind of depression, a lot of that. And I again at this point I we our apartment our lease on our apartment ended, so I went to go live with some old roommates. And it was a very, again, just party atmosphere, bachelor, kind of hanging out, girls, of course. And so I just remember thinking, I just got into that, and it really affected every aspect of my life, even my work. I lost my job with Apple, even, which was a great company. They're such an awesome company. They really did a lot to help me. But so I lost that job, and I was living with them, and I was almost just really, my life was hitting rock bottom. And finally, one day, I was just laying in bed, and I just remember just laying there, being moaning, kind of self-pity, crying. And I just remember a moment of calm came over me. And then God didn't come to me in like a majestic clouds in the sky, and I am here. And, you know, it wasn't like that. It was like kind of just a calmness came over me at first. And then the thought just came to mind that God is my purpose for living here. I am here for God. You know, all of these little problems that I'm having right now are nothing. I'm being pitiful, you know, and really my ultimate purpose is Him. And all these problems that I'm having now, they're going to go away. They're going to go away. And, you know, I need to seek out God. And after that, just like this wave of euphoria just came over me, and I just got up and I was just so excited. And I remember just calling everybody I knew that was a Christian, you know, and I just remember just wanting to know more, you know, just very hungry. And for a few days, didn't last forever, but for a few days I was very euphoric, you know, had another, you know, I was just very excited. So I called the Averitts and I called Mark because I knew Mark was by far the guy that I knew the most about his faith and actually truly lived it to the fullest as far as I had ever experienced at that point. So when I called him, we met up. We went to local coffee house. He told me a lot of things, answered a lot of questions. I was very curious. You know, all those answers that, you know, all those questions that I was curious about before that I never had answered, you know, I was really never challenged to, but I was like, now that I was actually serious about it, you know, I was challenged to answer those questions, you know, like the dinosaurs, for example, and, you know, a number of other things. And I remember one day I called him and I was just, cause I was thinking the day before, I was like, I really need to get out of this place. I was living with my roommate still, you know, I was like, this is a bad example, you know, bad influence on me. I'm like, if I'm going to get serious about living this life, then I need to go somewhere else. So I called up Mark.
1: Are you still in contact with your,
0: yes,
1: with your girlfriend and your
0: daughter?
1: Oh,
0: yes, of course. You know, I saw her, I tried to see her at least once a week, you know, to have her overnight. You know, of course, tried to help her out as much as I could. You know, I definitely think, you know, at that point we were, of course, there was tension there, but we were, you know, civil enough to be able to do what was right, you know. And she is an excellent mother, by the way. She is just excelled above and beyond what many of us anticipated or, you know, really thought, because you're just not prepared for that as a young person. So she's done an excellent job. But anyway, so I called Mark and I told him my situation. And I was like, I want to live for the Lord. And I was like, I'm just really stressed out about, you know, I don't have a job. I don't know where to live. And he's like, you can come live with us. And I was just like, really? I was like... And I think it was that same day, within hours, I was over there. I packed up my stuff and I was at the door, and which was a huge leap of faith for them, because, I mean, we knew each other, but, you know, I don't know if the Lord had just told them to reach out, but it was so awesome. And so I came in, that was towards the end of the summer. That was 2010, I believe. Hmm. Yeah, the summer of 2010, that was towards the end. And so I started living with them. And every day was RCIA class. Actually, he is our RCIA teacher. So I joined RCIA that year as well, too. And I had so many questions. You know, he enlightened me what the Trinity was. I had no idea what the Trinity was. You know, my sole purpose being here was to be partakers of the divine nature. You know, that's my purpose in being here. You know, and it got me so excited, and I was on fire, and, you know, I was ready to go out there and convert the world, you know, be the next St. Augustine, and, you know. And so, I went through RCIA class, but one thing that did carry over was kind of a lot of what I had learned from, you know, the culture, what they taught a lot of young men and women my age. And so I struggled with a lot of, you know, kind of atheistic ideologies and a lot of ideas that really conflict with, you know, any sort of faith, you know. And Mark was definitely able to give me a lot of answers, you know, not everything, but he was always able to point me in the right direction. And, you know, because some things it has to be faith, it has to be given you by God. And so he was definitely a huge support. And at this point, I actually got a job with the prison. I became a prison guard for a while. So, you know, I was very thankful and blessed to get that job as well, too. But again, as I was saying, those atheistic ideology, I was really starting to conflict with it. You know, I had one way of viewing the world that I was used to, and this new way of viewing the world that I was seeing, and the two were just completely incompatible, and they wouldn't mesh, and it was causing me so much internal conflict. Like, I couldn't handle it. And I struggled with it for about a week severely, and finally I went in, I worked third shift, so I was working at night, and I went into work, and I was working on the tower that night, which was the worst thing that could happen to me, because

0: it just left me to my thoughts. You know, there's not a whole lot going on. Just call in once an hour and say everything's okay. So I was
1: You're kind of in the lookout, are you?
0: Yes, lookout tower, exactly.
1: Right, okay.
0: So it was a lot of thinking and a lot of stress, and I just remember like on the verge of breaking, like a mental breakdown, because you can't live with two different ways of viewing the world. It's two different ideologies. And finally, one time I was, you know, a few hours into my shift, I was just like, I broke down and I was like, okay, Lord. I was like, I cannot take this. I cannot make it through the shift. I am going to lose my mind. I was like, I really need you right now, Lord. I cannot do this without you. If you're there, please listen to me. I need your help. I was like, for now, so that I can get through the shift, I'm going to set it off, all this stuff off to the side. I'm going to stop thinking about it, and I'm just going to trust in you for now. And oddly enough, it went away. I stopped thinking about it, but what I did think about all night long after that was how much I wanted French toast. I was just imagining like toast on top of toast and then syrup and whipped cream, and it's all I had all night long. One of the most intense cravings I've ever had. And so anyways, I get off shift and I'm driving home with visions of French toast flying through my mind, and I was like, I'm gonna make some, you know, I'm gonna get home and make some. Pull into the driveway, I park the car, and I go to the door, and I open the door, and there's Kathy standing with this giant plate of French toast. And my jaw just dropped, and I was like, why did you make these? And she was just like, literally, she said, an angel told me to make them for you. And I just looked up and I was like, okay, all right, I got you. You know, and or more, he got me, you know. And so we sat down, we ate French toast, and I was like, what did you mean by an angel told you to make them? And she said, the Lord told me to get up and make you French toast, you know. And this is when I first started living with them, you know. She hadn't done it before. The Lord told her to get up and make me French toast. So, and after that, you know, I'm not going to say there hasn't been things I've had to work out, but, you know, the issue of faith really hasn't, I haven't really doubted that much. You know, I've had moments, of course, but, you know, that intense, you know, just kind of went away. And, of course, I've had to work out a few things here and there since then, and, you know, it's,
1: Why don't we pause there?
0: Sure.
1: That's a good place. We'll take a break and we'll come back, because I want to find out about your final steps coming into the church, as well as what the Lord's done in your life since, because you've been overseas in the service of our country. So we'll talk about that when we get back from the break.
0: Sure. All right.

He was a convert to the Catholic faith, a staunch foe of Nazism, and a renowned philosopher whose works are becoming more and more appreciated as time goes by. His name was Dietrich von Hildebrand. I'm Father Charles Connor, and this is The Church in Time. Dietrich von Hildebrand was born in Florence, Italy in 1889. He was educated at Munich and Göttingen, and on three separate occasions he had to flee Nazi terrorism in Europe. He made his way finally to the United States of America, where he was a professor at Fordham University in New York City, and where he introduced the methods and techniques of the German phenomenologists to generations of students in his writings and in his teachings. He's best remembered for his works, Christian Ethics, Transformation in Christ, and The Trojan Horse in the City of God. For his staunch defense of orthodoxy, the Catholic Church cannot thank Dr. von Hildebrand sufficiently enough. And this has been The Church in Time.

0: Welcome back. I'm Marcus Grodi, your host, and our guest tonight is Chris Davis. So we kind of left you in our CIA, right?
1: Yeah.
0: With the taste of French toast in your mouth.
1: Right? Yeah.
0: But you had come to see, and really, this was a message to you, that God was very present in your life. God was listening to you in that tower, a tower experience.
1: Yeah.
0: A little bit different than Martin Luther's tower experience, but a real tower experience.
1: Yeah, yeah.
0: You were in RCI during that time that you were going through that?
1: Yeah, I was. And again, kind of like you were saying, it was, you know, I needed proof for the longest time. But after the French toast, you know, it wasn't so much, you know, I needed proof. You know, I just kind of accepted and let God bring me the answers. And he did. He definitely did. It was just

0: It was a, part of a leap of faith too. But I also realize, it kind of reminds me of a quote, and I think it was Chesterton who said it, for those who have faith, no proof is necessary, and for those who do not, no proof is sufficient. I think that's what it was. And it was so very true because I needed proof before, but at that point, I just, I still had the questions, but I believed, and I really didn't need it anymore. And so at that point, I definitely became more personal for me. And, I started to realize it was a relationship, it was that as well too. So much more, but it was also an amazing, relationship with God. And I definitely started to get into that, get in tune with my prayer life a lot better. Started praying the rosary quite often, I think almost every day. I definitely started to feel his presence more. As one lady told me, the Henleys, who are another family that I know really well, they said, "Oh, God's giving your milk, or your pablum is what it was, giving me what I needed, because I was a spiritual infant, so to speak." And so it, of course, it didn't always last forever, but he definitely set
1: Yes,
0: me on fire.
1: it's interesting that he chose French toast and not a steak.
0: Yeah.
1: It's how you begin your day, a little bit of French toast as opposed to the steak at the end of the day, or a big hot fudge sundae. It was
0: Yes.
1: breakfast food. It was the beginning of the journey.
0: Yes, that was definitely the
1: So.
0: first step. And so, like I said, every day was just RCIA. Every day was RCIA, and I started to read the Bible a lot more. Also started reading a lot of church documents. The catechism. Haven't read it all the way through yet. It's a good undertaking, but read. So there's
1: But
0: so many
1: from your
0: things.
1: background, how did you find the catechism? Did you find it inspiring or difficult, or?
0: I was like, yes, I don't have to think about all these things. I don't have to answer all these questions. It's all here and it all fits together, and everything the church teaches is intertwined and it all points back to God, and everything is, there's reasons for it. There's, of course, there's always faith. There's certain things you just have to take as faith. You can't completely fully understand the Trinity, but I think it's like I listened to Father John Crappie once, and he was saying, if I could explain the Trinity, I would be God, and after he said that, I was like, oh, okay, well, that makes sense. Okay, sure. So it's definitely a journey. I learned so much, and some things just really, really hit me, like just upside the head. And I think my favorite saint by far is Saint Augustine. I started reading Saint Augustine's Confession, and he just, it was like reading my own mind almost. I'm nearly not as brilliant as he is,
1: But his experience.
0: his experiences, and he struggled with some of the same things that I did, And I love Saint Monica, as well. She just kept praying and praying and praying for him. So those are two of my favorite saints as well.
1: Well, and St. Augustine had a little boy.
0: Oh yes, and he did. So he experienced much of the same things that I did, So he went through a lot of the same things that I did. And also Humana Vitae really, really struck me, like especially the part where he was referring to men as a whole, where he was addressing the men as a whole, in that, how we would start regarding women, and it was so true. Like everything that I read in that part, it was like he just read my mind in the past. Like he could just foresee what was happening. It was dead on. It was dead on. And it just, and just little things like that have just blown my mind. Because that was one of the, I think that was probably the hardest thing that I had a conversion with when coming to the church, was, the issue of contraception. Because to me, I just couldn't see the moral evil in it. I couldn't see how it was bad. But, and it's just, and I remember getting arguments with Mark over it all the time, but finally, again, the Lord just slowly changed my heart on it. I read the Humana Vitae, I read, the theology of the body, I read several books on that as well too. And it just, especially going through with what I did, living in the culture that it tells, popular culture tells young people to do, it just was such a relief. I felt like, what was I doing that whole time? And aside from that too, it just, I felt so blessed, because I was like, here I am, a young man. I'm so blessed. I have been given so many gifts, and here are all my friends who are going through the same things that I am, and I see themselves falling into the same traps that I did. And like, what would have happened if the Lord hadn't

0: time when he did, you know. And really, the Lord, you know, again, like I said, I read Theology of the Body, and it really made me appreciate being in the situation that I did, and reading all these amazing things on, you know, how important marriage really is, how important sacramental marriage really is, and how, you know, men and women were made for each other, you know. And it just, it's enlightened my respect for it so much, and it's changed so much for me as well too. And it's greatly blessed all the relationships in my life. Just becoming a Catholic, you know, me and my father, actually, well, at first I did kind of try to convert my father, you know, and we got into a lot of arguments, you know, like on the true presence, you know, his body and his blood. Yeah. And, you know, my father does know some scripture, so, you know, we got in quite, and me and him are a lot alike, and that's why, you know, we're both stubborn, so we... But now we've actually come to, you know, it's just blessed our relationship. And the same with every relationship in my life, you know, with my daughter's mother, you know, we just get along a lot better now. He's, you know, made it the next best option, you know. And I'm you know, I don't know where the Lord is going to take my life, but, you know, like I said, you know, and my daughter's and her mother, but, you know, he has blessed it immensely, so... Mm. That's been a huge aspect, you know, and it's taught me to so many things about myself as well too, you know, doing daily examination of conscience, you know, going to confession, huge relief. Mm. I remember going to confession and just having that certainty that my sins were forgiven, you know. It's just, it's so amazing, especially because we're so fallen, and at times, you know, I may not be truly 100%, you know, my heart's in there, but, you know, he gives us that amazing sacrament, and it's truly amazing. And actually, one of the things that I did do when I came into the church was, you know, like I said, I was on fire. So I made tons and tons of promises, lots and lots of promises, and, you know, promises that I couldn't keep. I realized I wasn't quite ready for. You know, I was like, I promise I'm going to pray the rosary every day. You know, I promise I'm going to do penance for an hour twice a week, you know, but in a form of exercise or something like that. And, I promise, you know, I'm going to, you know, just a number of things. And I started to realize, you know, like, I promised no entertainment, no TV. I'm going to be a monk, pretty much. So I was very, you know, very naive.
1: Idealistic.
0: Yeah, idealistic, you know. And I'm so very thankful we have the priesthood, because as I realized, I started having to go to confession because I stopped breaking all these promises, you know. I was like, you know, I made lifelong promises for these. So I was like, you know, I had to go to confession over and over again. And the priest one day was finally like, you know, I can, you know, release you from those promises, you know. And I was like, really? He goes, it's like, you know, whatever, what's that scripture passage, you know, whatever loose in heaven or loose on earth, you loose in heaven. And he's like, so, you know, a lot of the more, you know, idealistic ones that, you know, just were out of my way, I was just so very relieved to, you know, I put too much of a burden on myself, basically. Right. And so that's a huge blessing, you know. So that was definitely a huge part of my coming into the faith.
1: And yeah, sometimes we always joke we had to lock new converts, you know, mm-hmm. away and for about a year, just mm-hmm. so they can, you know, get seasoned a bit, get beyond the French toast stage. We need the zeal.
0: Yes,
1: so that's why we don't lock them up. We need the zeal. The church needs the zeal, mm-hmm. especially today with the call for new evangelization. We need the zeal.
0: Right.
1: So that was good. So, now you ended up spending some time overseas.
0: I did, yeah.
1: How'd that happen about?
0: Well, actually, I joined the National Guard, as you know.
1: Right.
0: And we had been hearing for a long time that we were going to be getting employed to Iraq. And so we had been preparing, and it kept getting pushed off and pushed off. And thankfully, I'm very thankful for it, because everything worked out perfectly. Mm. Like, the Lord really strengthened me, you know, to build me up. Like, he kept consecutively giving me just enough of a challenge, or just enough, you know, grace to get through what I was going through. And so I really led up into my deployment. And after I got out of church, went through summertime, and then we started getting ready for deployment in, I think it was August of this past year. And I remember, you know, it was very hard, you know, a lot of family. He's going to miss me. You know, of course, my daughter was very small, so I worried about, you know, is she going to remember me? So it was definitely my faith.

0: really helped me out a lot through my deployment. And actually, before we got deployed, I got some new chain of command. I had some really awesome superiors, some really amazing people who really were great leaders. But before deployment, I also had one gentleman who was above me I didn't particularly see eye to eye with. So, there was some definitely some struggle in there. And then we got overseas, and of course, well, my unit got deployed to Iraq for the year first, and then the rest of us, we sat in Kuwait for the rest of the time, and then of course the drawdown happened. And so we were sitting in Kuwait, and we were basically just doing maintenance. I was the computer guy, so I didn't really go off base that much. And it was just a very hot, very unpleasant. There was a big tent with like probably about 70 of us guys in a 50-man tent. So it was very hot, and very stressful environment. And so I think one of the biggest problems was, again, I just, I didn't particularly see eye to eye with, some of my superiors, but of course I am, the underling, so I have to, follow my chain of command. And, so it was definitely a test of obedience. It was majorly a test of obedience, and it caused, just being over there was a lot of very stressful, and that added on top of it. And I was just very fortunate that our bases, which just happened to be one of the bases that had a full-time priest on it, so I was so blessed. And my day that I got off just happened to be Sunday as well too, so every Sunday it was always just a reset day, and the Lord really just poured out so much grace on me. And it was a learning experience too. I brought a tote of nothing but books, spiritual books. And the guys made fun of me for it, but and I met some also really faithful Catholics as well too. The military can be, if you don't associate with the right people, can be a very inhospitable environment for faith sometimes, but not always. And there's like I said, there's a lot of very faithful people, not just Catholics, but a lot of very faithful Protestant men and women. I've had so many conversations with our chaplain. He's a Protestant pastor, a Baptist pastor actually. And we saw eye to eye, and of course sometimes we got into debates. I started trying to pull out church history a bit. And one of the things, of course, we always talked about was the church fathers, and Augustine and the real presence. And and I think I got him a couple times, but he was pretty good. And so but so that was definitely an experience. But and actually it ended up, because of the situation, it was still very stressful. Like I said, if it wasn't for the Lord, and we actually had an adoration chapel as well too over there too, a mini one,
1: Really? Well,
0: which was in like just a small shed, and there was the tabernacle. And so I would go in there all the time and pray. And there'd just be some times I was so stressed out. There was, I guess, I don't know if that was my dark night of the soul or, but it was just very stressful. And I'd go in there and get peace. And sometimes I'd even be in tears, and the Lord just really gave me so much, to get me through with what I did. Ultimately, like I said, it was still a very stressful environment, and it actually caused some, health problems, but nothing too serious, of course. And so I got to go home a couple months early, which worked out perfectly, because as soon as I got home, I came home on Christmas, or I mean Easter. So I got to go to Mass on Easter, and it was just such an
1: The
0: amazing
1: anniversary of
0: service.
1: your coming in, right?
0: Yes, exactly. So it worked out perfectly. And so I got to go to Easter. It was a lot of, it was awesome to see everybody. I got to see my daughter. And I came back just in time to get my current job that I have now, and it worked out so perfectly. Like if I hadn't have got those issues, I wouldn't have came back. And I work for a biomedical and IT company now. They hired me on right away. And it's just an amazing job. I love doing it. It challenges me every day. And I think that's my newest challenge, is to incorporate the Lord into my everyday,
1: Into
0: and
1: the day-by-day work of a layman.
0: yes, exactly.
1: Got an email. Jay from Indianapolis writes, "I'm in college and I'm finding a lot of people don't believe in Christianity or even God. A lot of their arguments make sense, and I'm starting to doubt my faith. Whenever I turn for answers, I just can't get answers that satisfy me. Do you have anything to recommend for my search?"
0: Oh, well, in my faith or my journey, like I said, I was just tremendously blessed that I had Mark. Every day was RCIA. Unfortunately, not everybody's going to have that.
1: So now, where

0: of all these answers, you know, to come up with, you know, being guided by the Holy Spirit to give us logical, reasonable answers for different aspects of life and just answers of questions. So I think the biggest thing is to definitely start reading some books, like Catholic books, apologetics. Definitely get a spiritual advisor. Maybe go talk to a priest.
1: Yeah, I was going to say that's probably a good thing is to find the local parish.
0: Yes, definitely.
1: To see maybe, what they might recommend.
0: Go to RCIA, definitely. You know, Mark has, you know, I've been in RCIA and a lot of people come just to know more, you know. And so if you're just curious, that's definitely a thing to do is go to RCIA. And like I said, I think the biggest aspect that, you know, Mark was able to answer a lot of my questions, but not only that, but he was able to give me spiritual guidance. And so he was like my spiritual director. And so I think that's a huge thing. If you can definitely start reading good books, definitely go talk to a priest, see if you can get into an RCIA program, and just reach out to people. You know, if you maybe start going to Mass again and just see who fits that bill, you know, and go talk to them.
1: So. All right. Another email, Martha from New Mexico writes, my granddaughter had a difficult life growing up and she has started living a rebellious, immoral lifestyle. What can I do or say to her to show her that she will never be happy without God in her life?
0: I think that's something I've kind of experienced with too, because I've had friends and family that, you know, kind of, you know, have gone down that path a little bit, you know, especially a lot of my friends. And, you know, especially when I was first coming into the faith, you know, I tried converting them, you know, I didn't let the Lord lead, you know, I kind of forced it on them. And so I think the best thing you can do is be there for them, to be a good example, to pray. And I think that was probably one of the biggest things. I had the Averitts and a few other families praying for me that whole time. You know, I was going through college and, you know, military, just lots of prayer. And I think, again, that reminds me of St. Monica. You know, she prayed for her son for 20 years. Yeah. And I think she, at one point, got down and was talking to her local bishop, and she was basically annoying him, and he said, you know, woman, any woman who prays for her son this much, you know, there's no way he could, you know, not come back to the church. I don't remember the exact words, but so I think it's the exact same thing. You just got to pray. Okay, lots of prayer. You know, when pray for them, the Lord to open the door. And that's happened to me in my own family. I've just, you know, instead of forcing it on my family, I've, you know, learned to just pray and wait for the opportune moment, and the Lord will let you know for sure.
1: You and my son, Jean-Marc, were talking about this transition of understanding faith, mm-hmm. and you'd gone through that yourself. Mm-hmm. It's kind of hard to put your finger on when that transition happens, but can you talk about that a little bit? Because I think sometimes it really is a work of God.
0: Yeah.
1: It's not something you can make happen, but right. how do you spark it? How do you make that move?
0: Right. It's prayer. I mean, again, I think that was the biggest thing for me is to keep in mind, one, it's hard to pray. You know, I think it's just like every aspect of life, the mental and the physical, you know. Mentally, you have to, you know, it might not be easy, you know, to read books and to learn and do math and all those other, you know, intellectual things, but, you know, you just have to exercise it. Same way with your body, you have to exercise it. It'll be difficult at first, but eventually it picks it up. And I think it's the same way with the spiritual life. You know, you just have to exercise that. And I think that was the thing for me is just to, you know, realize is when I was having a moment of doubt or, you know, I was challenged on something I didn't know, I would say, you know what, right now I'm not going to let it stress me out. I don't know the answer, but Lord, I'm going to believe in you. I just ask that you please show me this. You know, I don't know right now, but Lord, I trust you to guide me and to, you know, just take that leap of faith to say, you know, I'm going to believe in you regardless, kind of like that night in the tower that I had, you know, just to set it aside, you know.
1: Yeah. If we look at the Sermon on the Mount, mm-hmm. Jesus says to ask mm-hmm. and you'll receive.
0: Exactly.
1: Seek, you'll find. Knock, and the door shall be opened to you.
0: Right.
1: He doesn't give the length of time that's going to take between the asking and the receiving and seeking and finding and knock. You know, that might take a long time.
0: Oh, yeah.
1: But it involves his invitation to us mm-hmm. to make that move, to ask, to seek, to find. And he says you'll comfort. Mm-hmm. That's his promise. Mm-hmm. He just doesn't say when.

0: Right.
1: So it's that constant asking and seeking, and that's what you're talking about.
0: Exactly. You nailed it right on the head. You put it in perfect terms. It's just, you have to ask. You have to let the Lord lead, and you just have to, you know, sometimes you have to take a leap of faith, because there's some really difficult questions out there, you know, and, you know, I think the church has an answer for most everything, though.
1: Yeah.
0: If you look, you just got to look, you know. And, of course, like I said, pray and ask the Lord to show you.
1: An email from Brian from Stamford. Ever since my conversion to Catholicism, I seem to be struggling in my work and personal life. Living a moral Catholic life in the world is hard, and sometimes I feel like giving up, since so many things have gone wrong since I became Catholic. Can Chris give me any advice?
0: Yeah, well, I'm definitely right there with him on that. I'm just now getting to the point where, you know, that's really, I'm starting to pick that up. And I think one thing that really helped me was I bought a devotional. It had a morning, it's very structured, it's almost, you know, kind of liturgical, if you will. And it has kind of a morning prayer with a psalm, and then a morning, or then a night prayer with a psalm as well. And then it has the canticle of Mary and Zechariah too. And
1: yeah, Zechariah's so, in the morning, and then
0: yes,
1: and Mary's at night.
0: Exactly.
1: Right,
0: and so I've been reading that, and so I bought a good devotional. It has, and then of course I read the Mass readings in the afternoon during my lunch if I can. So I'll read that, and then I'll pray on that, do some Lectio Divina, if I'm pronouncing that correctly. And so that was definitely a huge thing for me. And I think it can get so distracting, especially in a busy job, which I definitely have, that sometimes you just have to force yourself to just take a moment, you know, and especially in the mornings, you know, sometimes you're just tired, grumpy, you don't want to do anything. And you have to get into a little bit of a routine, but, you know, also.
1: And again, I would also encourage them to remember they're not to be doing this alone.
0: That
1: you can find the support, like you have the Averys, but some people, the beauty of a group like Opus Dei or being a Third Order Franciscan or a Third Order Dominican, especially if you're single, or finding, hey, if you can't find it in your local parish, start it. But for people your own age to have the support who struggle with living your faith in the real world.
0: And I think going on top of what you said is, you know, it's in addition to changing myself, I really had to choose new friends. You know, unfortunately, I'm still friends with all my old friends. You know, I still keep in touch with them. I'm not better than them. I haven't cut myself off from them in a sense. But, you know, also you become kind of part of your environment as well too. So that was a huge change for me. Is when I was coming into the church, I just couldn't do some of the things that they wanted to do anymore. And even for a time, I was almost kind of lonely just because I had the Averitts, of course, but. You know, there's not as many young people and, you know, living a faithful life, you know, at times. Of course, there are a lot of really young, you know, faithful people. And so it just required me to, you know, make new friends and to have a good support group, like you said, and, you know, definitely make friends and do things with people that share the same values that you do and the share especially the same faith.
1: Yeah. Well, that's what the New Testament writers encouraged us to do, not to necessarily abandon those outside the church, but recognize we need the strength of the church so that we can be strengthened to help those outside the church.
0: Absolutely.
1: You can't do it on your own. Chris, thanks for joining us on the journey home and sharing your journey. And our prayers are with you and your daughter and your continued work and service to our Lord.
0: Oh, thank you.
1: Thank you, Chris. Thank you for joining us on this episode of The Journey Home. I hope Chris's own struggles and journeys in his discovery of his relationship with our Lord remind you of how much the Lord loves you. So God bless you. See you next week.
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5: I'm Father Francis Lucas, and today I'd like to talk about darkness and faith. If you look at the news every day, television, print, the internet, the world has become so messy, and so many people live in darkness because they live dark lives. Look at all the wars happening. Look at all the abuses, all the rape, all the violence happening in the world today. It sometimes gets into your nerves, and many people get desensitized with what's happening. They don't see anymore the value of life, the value of people. And I'm sure you know that a lot of sickness today, this sickness is caused by stress. And so much money is being spent on medicine for depression. People tell you, I'm depressed today. What happened to her? She's so depressed. You know, you also get depressed by their depression because of the darkness in our lives. And there are many negativities that happens which we don't read through it because we think, is this all that life can give you? So all of us passes through this simply because we don't see the values that God has given us. Number one, the value of our lives. We're so important. You know why? Because a man who is God also came down from heaven, the most powerful ever, and being one with us, suffered, died, and resurrected for all of us. That makes every life so important. And yet, we live in darkness. Remember, in the Apostles' Creed, it's even mentioned that God Himself went among the dead, but resurrected. So this darkness can have a new life and a new light in the area of our faith. If only we see God in everything that happens in our lives. When you wake up, you think about God, you know, God is there providing new light amidst the darkness. If you do something wrong with other people because you have sinned against them, don't get so depressed. Even if others sin against you, you still see God there, that the power of God to forgive and His mercy is always there in our lives. God bless all of you.

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4: Family, a prayer that we pray together is a powerful prayer. So please pray together with me our EWTN family prayer. Today we pray the praises of the Te Deum. You are God, we praise you. You are the Lord, we acclaim you. You are the eternal Father, all creation worships you. To you all angels, all the powers of heaven, cherubim and seraphim, sing an endless praise. Holy, holy, holy, Lord God of power and might, heaven and earth are full of your glory. Throughout the world, the Holy Church acclaims you.

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1: Behold the Lamb of God, who takes away the sins of the world. 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

Brethren, let us acknowledge our sins and so prepare ourselves to celebrate the sacred mysteries. I confess to Almighty God and to you, my brothers and sisters, that I have greatly sinned in my thoughts and in my words, in what I have done and what I have failed to do. Through my most grievous fault. Therefore I ask Blessed Mary, ever Virgin, all the angels and saints, and you, my brothers and sisters, to pray for me to the Lord. May Almighty God have mercy on us, forgive us our sins,

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We humbly ask you, Almighty God, that at the intercession of Blessed Solanus, you may multiply your gifts among us and order our days in peace. Through our Lord Jesus Christ, your Son, who lives and reigns with you in the unity of the Holy Spirit, amen.

A reading from the book of the prophet Jeremiah. This word came to Jeremiah from the Lord. Rise up, be off to the potter's house. There I will give you my message. I went down to the potter's house, and there he was, working at the wheel. Whenever the object of clay, which he was making, turned out badly in his hand, he tried again, making of the clay another object of whatever sort he pleased. Then the word of the Lord came to me. Can I not do to you, house of Israel, as this potter has done, says the Lord? Indeed, like clay in the hand of the potter, so are you in my hand, house of Israel. Verbum Domini. Blessed is he whose help is the God of Jacob. Praise the Lord, O my soul. I will praise the Lord all my life. I will sing praise to my God while I live. Put not your trust in princes, in the sons of men, in whom there is no salvation. When his spirit departs, he returns to his earth. On that day, his plans perish. Blessed he whose help is the God of Jacob, whose hope is in the Lord his God, who made heaven and earth, the sea and all that is in them.

Jesus said to his disciples, "The kingdom of heaven is like a net thrown into the sea, which collects fish of every kind. When it is full, they haul it ashore and sit down to put what is good into buckets. What is bad, they throw away. Thus it will be at the end of the age. The angels will go out and separate the wicked from the righteous and throw them into the fiery furnace, where there will be wailing and grinding of teeth. Do you understand all these things?" They answered, "Yes." And he replied, "Then every scribe who has been instructed in the kingdom of heaven is like the head of a household who brings from his storeroom both the new and the old." When Jesus finished these parables, he went away from there.

Father Dan Crosby had just entered the Capuchin Friars. And it was his first Christmas there. It was 1956. And he hears this squeaking noise coming from the chapel. And so he goes in to investigate, and what he finds is the Blessed that we celebrate today, Blessed Solanus Casey, was there in the choir loft with his violin. And he was playing Christmas carols to the Christ child. And so this was something he never forgot. The first Christmas of his in the Capuchin Order in 1956, it was the last of Solanus Casey's. He would die the next summer, July 31st, 1957. And his last words, he was suffering from a very serious skin condition that had deteriorated. He was at the hospital. And the last day of his life, July 31st, 1957, he opens his eyes, extends his hands, and he says, "I give my life to Jesus Christ." And he died. What a beautiful way for us to pass from this life to the next. I give my life to Jesus Christ. And it wasn't just in that moment, that was his way of life. He had grown up in a family of 16 in Oak Grove, Wisconsin, a little town in northwest Wisconsin, not far from the Mississippi River. And there were 10 boys, and so they had their own baseball team, the KC9. And he was often the catcher, but often without a mitt. They didn't have the money for a mitt, so he would catch with his bare hands. Some of his brothers liked to box, but he wouldn't box. He didn't want to hurt anyone. And in his own discernment and his vocation, he was a lumberjack. He was a trolley car operator at one time. He worked in a prison and actually met members of the Jesse Jang younger clan that were in prison at the time. And as he's trying to sort out his own vocation, he asks his family to make a novena to Our Lady, which would conclude on December 8th, the Feast of the Immaculate Conception. And on the ninth day of that novena, on her feast day, he hears the voice, "Go to Detroit." And so that's where the Capuchin Friars were. That's where he entered. And it was also, he's on his way there to get there a couple of days before Christmas, but there's a huge snowstorm. And he's delayed 3 days. He arrives exhausted. And this was 1896. He's just 26 years old. He arrives exhausted, goes to the room, lays down, falls asleep, and shortly after there's a bell ringing, and he's still quite unsure if this is his vocation or not. Well, it was calling the friars for the midnight mass. And so he gets up and he goes to the midnight mass on Christmas Eve, and he has this wonderful sense of God's presence. He knows this is God's call for him, to be there, to be a Capuchin, as he would spend the rest of his life as a Capuchin. He would be a priest for 53 years. In fact, he died on the 53rd anniversary of his ordination, very

83rd anniversary. He's 86 years old. But so many things that we can learn from him, how he was this vessel, both full of the love of God, because you see that he has this devotion to God, that he's Christmas Day, he's playing the violin not well, but he's playing with all the skill that he can for love of the Christ child who's just been born for us. You know, Father Benedict Rochelle, whom you know, and we still air some of his programs, he was really a father to our community and to me personally. And he would tell the friars when he joined us for dinner sometimes of his own experience when he had entered the Capuchin friars himself. And this was at St. Felix Friary in Huntington, Indiana, where Father Solanus was at the time. And so Father Benedict was just a novice, and he couldn't sleep one night. And it was 2 a.m, he finally gave up. He said, well, I'm not going to get any sleep tonight. So he just went to the chapel. He turns on the lights, which were centered on the altar in the tabernacle. And to his shock, he sees Solanus Casey there with his arms extended toward the tabernacle. And he's not flinching. He's not moving. He's an elderly man at this point. And he's obviously caught up in ecstasy with the Lord. And so he just quietly left. He said he thought this was a private encounter that he was having, Father Solanus, with our Eucharistic Lord. That's why I'm wearing this vestment today. So he quietly left, but this was part of Father Benedict's own testimony about his sanctification that led to his beatification. If you have an opportunity today, I encourage you to watch They Might Be Saints by Michael O'Neill, free on demand. And he did a piece on Solanus Casey. And it's just a fascinating piece about Blessed Solanus Casey, in which he interviews the woman who was the beatification miracle. Her name is Paula Medina Zarate. She had this incurable inherited skin condition that made her skin scaly, and it would crack, and she had all these difficulties with that skin condition. But there were Capuchin friars there in Panama who encouraged her to go to Detroit to the tomb of Father Solanus. And so she arrived there, and she's praying not for herself, but for 14 other petitions for family members and friends who needed prayers. And as she's about to leave, after praying with these petitions, she hears a voice. And you? What do you need? And so she began to weep. She expressed her desire to be free of this skin condition that had placed so many limitations on her. She was a teacher, and she could no longer continue that. And so as she leaves after asking for that, through Solanus' intercession, the skin scales begin to fall off, and she's completely healed. And when she visits her dermatologist, who had treated her for years, her dermatologist wept because she knew that this was a miracle. This was not something that was accomplished through her own efforts as a dermatologist. It was something that God had worked so quickly. And so many stories about him and his life. And what does that convey to us? You see, the gospel in its proclamation has always been accompanied by miracles, by things beyond human intervention or explanation. They can only be explained by divine intervention. And when people first were coming, because Solanus was the doorkeeper, he greeted the people. He welcomed them. They maybe were coming for confession. He would direct them to another priest. He wasn't given permission to hear confessions. He wasn't thought to be, well enough versed in the legalities of these

things. So he's the doorkeeper. But he would be a doorway to the sacraments that they could receive. But eventually people started receiving favors when he would pray for them. And at one point, as one of the friars that knew him, his name was Father Richard Merling, he said that like 200 people a day would be coming. Can you imagine? 200 people a day trying to meet on, they'd wait for hours. And he would just listen to them with such concern and care. He'd pray for them, and many of them received favors. And it points to the truth of what we believe, our faith. It's always been accompanied by miracles. The servant of God, John Harden, said, it's necessary that there be miracles to confirm the truth of what we believe. That's from the First Vatican Council. And indeed it has. When our Lord walked on this earth, and those who are his followers, he said, you're going to do greater things than I did. Go therefore, and he sent them out. He gave them authority to heal, to deliver, to proclaim the gospel, as they did. Now when we look at today's readings, we see Jeremiah is instructed to go see this potter. So he's got his potter's wheel, and he's got his clay, and he's molding in it. It doesn't turn out quite right. And so he starts over again. And now he's making a vessel according to his good pleasure, what he desires it to be. And we heard in the gospel how there are those things, and the Lord's saying, this is what's going to happen at the end of the age. They're thrown away. There's those that are collected into buckets, the good things. But the wicked are thrown away. And perhaps there's some of you that think, you know, that's where I am. That's where my life is. Just to be thrown away. I'm worthless. I'm caught up in all of these things, or I've done so many bad things. I just need to be thrown away, done away with. But you know what? That first reading from Jeremiah points out, God is this potter who is reworking us, all of us. We're being reworked into something that is pleasing to him, a vessel full of his love that can be a vessel of mercy to others, as Solanus Casey was. And he will, and he does, and he is, if we allow him to form us. If we go to him and we ask him, Lord, I've turned out badly. My life has turned out badly. It's not as it ought to be. But you can reform me. You can rework me into this vessel that's pleasing to you, that's full of your love and full of love for others. You know, as I was preparing this homily, a contemporary Christian song in the 1980s came to mind. It was one I used to listen to when I was an engineer here. I would listen to different Christian contemporary artists. And one that was popular there in the 80s was a man by the name of Wayne Watson. And he had this song, The Touch of the Master's Hand. It was actually based on a poem by, her name is Myra Brooks Welsh. She wrote it in 1921. She had heard a homily or a sermon about how God can bring out the best in us. And she feels inspired. And she said she wrote this in 30 minutes. And what this song tells, what this poem tells, is there's an auction going on. And the auctioneer says, he sees this old, beat-up violin. Think of Father Solanus, right? So this old, beat-up violin is all covered with dust. It doesn't look like it's worth anything. It says, what am I bid for this? $1? Two? Three? $3? Going. And then suddenly this old man with a gray beard comes up. And he takes that violin and he dusts it off. And then he tunes the strings. And then he plays a melody pure and sweet.

0: Like the Carol of the Angels is the poem, what the poem says. And then that he holds up that vial and he says, now what am I offered for this? 1,000? 2,000? 3,000? Going, going, gone. And then this poem concludes. The people cheered, but some of them cried. We do not quite understand what changed its worth. Swift came the reply, the touch of the master's hand. And many a man with life out of tune and battered and scarred with sin is auctioned cheap to the thoughtless crowd, much like the old violin. He's going once, he's going twice, he's going and almost gone. But the master comes and the foolish crowd never quite understand the worth of a soul and the change that is wrought by the touch of the master's hand. Let us offer our petitions with firm confidence, knowing that with God all things are possible.
1: That our Holy Father and his fellow bishops may lead us with faith and courage on the path on which the Good Shepherd leads. We pray to the Lord. For our brothers and sisters imprisoned or suffering for the name of Christ, that the Lord be present to them and give them the freedom of the children of God. We pray to the Lord. That God, who commands us not to kill, may strengthen the efforts of all his people to end abortion. We pray to the Lord. That many young men and women will open their hearts to serving the Lord in the priesthood and the consecrated life. We pray to the Lord. For the faithful departed, that they may soon be with the Lord in paradise. We pray to the Lord.
0: Lord our God, make us love you above all things and our fellow men with a love that is worthy of you, through Christ our Lord. Amen.

0: is placed on your altar in commemoration of Blessed Silvanus, so that as you brought him glory, you may through these sacred mysteries grant to us your pardon. Through Christ our Lord.
1: Amen.

thanks. Lord, Holy Father, almighty and eternal God, through Christ our Lord. For as on the festival of Blessed Solanus, you bid your church rejoice, so too you strengthen her by the example of his holy life. Teach her by his words of preaching, and keep her safe in answer to his prayers. And so with a company of angels and saints, we

You are indeed holy, O Lord, and all you have created rightly gives you praise. For through your Son, O Lord Jesus Christ, by the power and working of the Holy Spirit, you give life to all things and make them holy. And you never cease to gather a people to yourself, so that from the rising of the sun to its setting, a pure sacrifice may be offered to your name. Therefore, O Lord, we humbly implore you by the same Spirit, graciously make holy these gifts we have brought to you for consecration, that they may become the body and blood of your Son, our Lord Jesus Christ, at whose command we celebrate these mysteries. From the night he was betrayed, he himself took bread, and giving you thanks, he said the blessing, broke the bread, and gave it to his disciples, saying, "Take this, all of you, and eat of it, for this is my body, which will be given up for you."

In a similar way, when supper was ended, he took the chalice, and giving you thanks, he said the blessing, and gave the chalice to his disciples, saying, "Take this, all of you, and drink from it, for this is the chalice of my blood, the blood of the new and eternal covenant, which will be poured out for you and for many for the forgiveness of sins. Do this in memory of me."

Therefore, O Lord, as we celebrate the memorial of the saving passion of your Son, his wondrous resurrection and ascension into heaven, and as we look forward to his second coming, we offer you in thanksgiving this holy and living sacrifice. Look, we pray, upon the oblation of your church, and recognizing the sacrificial victim by whose death you will to reconcile us to yourself, grant that we who are nourished by the body and blood of your Son and filled with his Holy Spirit may become one body, one spirit in Christ. May he make of us an eternal offering to you, so that we may obtain an inheritance with your elect, especially with the most blessed Virgin Mary, Mother of God, with blessed Joseph, her spouse, with your blessed apostles and glorious martyrs, with St. Francis, blessed Solanus, and with all the saints on whose constant intercession in your presence we rely for unfailing help. May this sacrifice of our reconciliation, we pray, O Lord, advance the peace and salvation of all the world. Be pleased to confirm in faith and charity your pilgrim church on earth, with your servant Leo, our Pope, and Stephen, our Bishop, the order of bishops, all the clergy, and the entire people you have gained for your own. Listen graciously to the prayers of this family whom you have summoned before you. In your compassion, O merciful Father, gather to yourself all your children scattered throughout the world. To our departed brothers and sisters, and to all who are pleasing to you at their passing from this life, give kind admittance to your kingdom. There we hope to enjoy forever the fullness of your glory through Christ our Lord, through whom you bestow on the world all that is good. Through him and with him and in him, O God, Almighty Father, in the unity of the Holy Spirit,

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For those who cannot now receive Jesus in the Blessed Sacrament, we offer the following prayer. Most loving Jesus, I adore Thee with a lively faith, who art present in this sacrament by virtue of Thine infinite power, wisdom, and goodness. All my hope is in Thee. I love Thee, O Lord, with all my heart, who has so loved me, and therefore I desire to receive Thee now spiritually. Come therefore, O Lord, to me in spirit, and heal my sinful soul. Feed me, for I am hungry.

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0: protection against the wickedness and snares of the devil. 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And do thou, O Prince of the heavenly hosts, by the power of God, cast into hell Satan and all evil spirits who prowl about the world, seeking the ruin of souls. Amen.
1: The Angelus.
2: In the name of the Father, and the Son, and the Holy Ghost. Amen. The angel of the Lord declared unto Mary,
3: and she
2: Hail Mary, full of grace, the Lord is with thee. Blessed art thou among women, and blessed is the fruit of thy womb, Jesus. Behold the handmaid of the Lord.
3: Be it done unto me according to thy word.
2: Hail Mary, full of grace, the Lord is with thee. Blessed art thou among women, and blessed is the fruit of thy womb, Jesus.
3: Holy Mary, Mother of God, pray for us sinners, now and at the hour of our death. Amen.
2: And the Word was made flesh.
3: And dwelt among us.
2: Hail Mary, full of grace, the Lord is with thee. Blessed art thou among women, and blessed is the fruit of thy womb, Jesus.
3: Holy Mary, Mother of God, pray for us sinners, now and at the hour of our death. Amen.
2: Pray for us, Holy Mother of God,
3: that we may be made worthy of the promises of Christ.
2: Let us pray.

0: gave me a religious vocation. I would have given him one fit. I know that, but that isn't why I became a nun. I became a nun when I was healed of a very serious stomach ailment, and I knew for the first time, and I was almost 19, that Jesus had he loved me individually, you know? But when you come from a single family, you lose track of God sometimes. You lose track of goodness, and you lose track of compassion. You lose track of God. You know there's a God, but you're trying to survive. The order of the day is survival, not religion. And it's as a result, you lose sight. See? God is someone up there that's got all kind of children, and you're one of them. But I found out that wasn't true. Wasn't true at all. God knew me, He loved me, and He healed me. And when I found out that one fact, that one reality, that one truth, I had to serve Him totally. There was no other choice. I had to say for the rest of my life, Lord, I love you. Thank you. Thank you, Lord. Thank you, Lord. And so, religious life is not an easy life. It wasn't meant to be. Religious life is a total giving of myself. But that's the only way to have happiness, you see. And we take vows to get rid of things, not to obtain, but to give our whole heart to God. And when your whole heart is with God, even in the process, which takes time, even in that process, you learn how wonderful God is. And you know that no matter what sacrifice comes along, it's nothing compared to what He does for you and me. See? And so, religious should be, must be, happy. Why? Because they have Jesus. In our community, we're very spoiled. Because our life is to have the Blessed Sacrament always exposed in our chapels. There's always someone there day and night, 24 hours a day, year in and year out. It's been over 150 years now. That someone has been there to say thank you, Lord, for all mankind. And it's a happy life. It has its crosses and its heartaches and its frustrations, but you can never lose sight that you are a spouse of Christ. And like Him, you also have to have your crucifixion and your resurrection, that constant dying and living. And that's what makes us happy.
1: Next up on Mother Angelica Answering the Call, we move to a call about enrolling your family in the scapular. Now, I know you enrolled our house in the Sacred Heart. What about the scapular?
2: Yeah, that's a beautiful devotion too, and typically, it would take place when you received your first Holy Communion. That was one of the elements too. Many times I've done it. Many times I keep the ritual on me, actually, because people will come here, visit the gift shop. They've never been enrolled, and I'm very happy to do that. My own father, the last time I went home and I saw my dad, he said, "Can you bring some scapulars?" Because his was getting worn and torn. Mm-hmm. And so I did that, and I blessed him. Blessed his scapular and re-enrolled him again. And but you know, he passed away a week later, and I took that old wrinkled up one that he had been wearing for years And that was one that he was buried with, mm-hmm. because it was a sign that he had this love of Our Lady and trust.
1: Right, and the stick-to-itiveness, and it kept going mm-hmm. all those years, put yeah. that in. What's also great here, Mother talks

0: talks a little bit about it, because sometimes people thought, well, a scapular, if you have this, you're guaranteed to go to heaven. And Mother says, you have to be a son and daughter of Our Lady.
1: No goofing off and say, well, I got a scapular.
0: That's right. It's not going to get you in past St. Peter, no matter what they tell you. Let's see what Mother has to say about enrolling your family in the scapular.
2: We have another call. Hello?
3: Hello, Mother.
2: Where are you from?
3: I'm from Lansing, Illinois.
2: And what is your question?
3: I would like to know how to enroll my family, and how do I go about doing so?
2: Well, how do I say this? Find a priest who believes in the scapular. That's number one. Tell him to look at the Roman, it's not the Roman missal, but it's the Roman ritual. And in the Roman ritual, there is a beautiful, about three or four prayers. And then he has to put this on your head, like so. See? And I think if you get a Marian, a priest that belongs to the Marian movement, I'm afraid some of our liberal brethren have dismissed or thrown away these very, very important sacramentals. In fact, I heard not too long ago somebody had sand in the holy water fountain. I don't know what you're supposed to do with the sand. I don't know what you do with it. But anyway, it's supposed to be holy water. But the scapular should be enrolled. You have to have a priest. He may come to your home and do it. It would be nice if you and your family could just go in the church and kneel down and be enrolled. All of our sisters felt something very special when they were enrolled. And most of us were enrolled the second time. But I figured, I don't remember being enrolled, and I figured if I didn't remember, I better do it again. But I think it's very special. And you're protected. You're protected by My Lady from eternal damnation. You got to be good now. You can't go around goofing off and say, well, I got a scapular on. That's not going to save you. You have to be a son and daughter of Our Lady. You have to do what Our Lady pleases. And you have to be chaste in your state in life, whatever that is. You should be modest. And you need to be modest when you go to church. Oh my, you would not look like you look if you were in England and were called to the presence of Queen Elizabeth. And why do you go in the presence of God? You see, he doesn't care. What do you think he is over there? You think he's blind? He does care a lot. Because it says to me, you really don't believe the Lord Almighty God is really present, or you would never walk in the church. And you men are no better than some women.
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0: And thank you so much for staying with us for part two of Mother Angelica Answering the Call. I'm Doug Keck, along with Father Joseph Mary Wolfe. So, Father, let's move into our next phone call. Love does not go beyond obedience. Some people think it does.
1: Yes, and when you're a young person, peer pressure is very strong. And it's hard to rise above that and witness to your faith, even when it's hard. And so that's what this story is about, a 21-year-old daughter. And yet to see it, I think that's what we need to inculcate in our young people, to see it as an opportunity to help others to understand and to explain our faith and what is it we believe, that we don't receive the Eucharist in the Catholic faith as if it's just a symbol, or if you come up to receive communion, it means you embrace all that the Catholic faith teaches.
0: Absolutely, and I think one of those things is what we're dealing with a lot today is the idea that there's this separation, dualism between my inner spirituality and my outer body, rather than seeing that in a Catholic way, that the way you act physically has to be in sync with what your spirituality is.
1: Yeah, that the two are one, right? That you're living the faith, and then that communion expresses that and actually deepens that realization of living that out. Recently, there was in the news this pop singer who wanted to get married in this beautiful Catholic church, and she was told no. And so there was a kind of this fuss about that, as you know, all of this judgmentalness and sort of thing. But it's like, no, are you embracing the Catholic faith, or is it just like you like some of the prayers?
0: Right, exactly, and it looks nice in the pictures, and that's not the idea behind it. So let's see what Mother has to say of why love does not go beyond obedience.
2: We have another call. Hello?
6: Hello.
2: Hi, where are you from?
6: Atlanta, Georgia.
2: And what is your question?
6: It's a twofold question, sister. My daughter was invited to a retreat by her best friend. It's a Lutheran retreat, and they had asked for each participant is in an interdenominational retreat, and they'd ask for each of the other girls to have their pastors sign a letter that get permission for them to receive communion at the retreat. Of course, we called and went to our priest. He said, no, we can't do that. But the daughter's 21 years old, and the question that came back to me is that if Jesus were standing there distributing the communion, would he not give it to everyone? I'm clueless. I've talked to the deacon, I've talked to the priest, and I know where we stand as Catholics. But can she, and this is 20-year-olds with their friends and their peers, what does she do? I even suggested going up and folding her arms and not receiving communion, getting a blessing, and she says the Lutherans don't do that, and they look at you like, well, you know, why won't you receive?
2: Well, you can't compare to Jesus, because Jesus only communion to the apostles. He didn't go out in the streets and say, hey, everybody, this is the Last Supper, everybody join in. He didn't say that. It's not right. Why? Because when you receive communion in a church, you profess their doctrine. That's the problem. See, you don't understand the problem. That's why my good Protestant brother can't come to the Catholic Church to receive communion, because he does not accept the teachings of the church. See, to him, it may be a symbol or maybe nothing. So you need to belong to the church, and you take the communion of that church because that is what you believe. And you see, your daughter didn't do the right thing. Because what she said when she went to, I believe in this communion, well, she couldn't be a Catholic and believe in the real presence and then believe he's only symbolically there. And I don't really feel, I was in that situation one time, and I just stayed there. They knew that. They know. And they knew. I had nothing to do with my love for them. And when they came to Mass here, I had to say, you know, you can't receive communion. They understood. If I love my Protestant brother and he loves me, and we do, we have to understand each other's differences. But love goes beyond and above differences, but it does not go beyond obedience. So it has nothing to do that your daughter's 21. In fact, the fact she was 21 would say to me, she should have known better. Not that she had a choice to make. Just because you're 21 doesn't mean you can make your own choices if you don't have an enlightened conscience, or you know you shouldn't do something, you do it anyway. That's not. That's not feeling a freedom of will. You have gone against something. That's where your will is. You went against something you shouldn't go against. And if my neighbor's love for me depends on my believing and accepting everything he believed, who are you going to love? You don't even believe all the stuff your husband believes, or your wife. Well, are you going to stop loving now because He likes pizza and you hate pizza?

0: You make him pizza, let him eat it. Let him eat all of it. See, we can't just say, I'm 21. I can do as I please. No, I'm afraid you can't. Try it on a red light. Let me know so I can stand on the corner. That is not a true statement, see. So you tell your daughter, she ought to, when she goes to confession, she ought to say that, you know, that she yielded to human respect. You know, we all do sometimes. It's unfortunate.
1: And wrapping up for this week, we have a call where Mother talks about why it would be worth for just one soul. Now, this has to be close to your heart.
2: It warms my heart whenever some of the people passing through here say, you got us through COVID. And it makes it worth all the sacrifices that were entailed in that time, not just for us, for others, all the employees and stuff. But it just makes it all worth it, you know, that people benefited, that they find new life in the gospel. That's what our intention is, to bring just the basic gospel message that is life-giving.
1: Absolutely, and I think it's a great message for us as individuals, because many of us say, well, what can I do? I can't affect the culture. I can't. But you're not called to do those things. You're called to affect the people around you in how you live your life. And if in doing that, all the, however you live helps one other person,
2: exactly,
1: then you've achieved the goal that Mother set for the network.
2: Exactly. And if you're looking too big, you know, like you're going to just do this big project that's going to conquer the world, you're going to miss the day, just the little things that have to lead up to that. Maybe God's going to make it grow, like he's made this network grow, but it begins with something small, acts of love, acts of faith, and charity toward God and others.
1: She said it many times, it would be worth it for just one soul.
0: We have another call. Hello?
3: Hello, Mother Angelica.
0: How are you?
3: I am very, very fine. This is Ken and Nancy from Aptos, California, calling.
0: Wonderful. What's your question?
3: Well, basically, we have two things, a little short testimony, and then also for you and your sisters to pray for. First off, my wife, about 6 years ago, I'll do this very short because I know you're short of time, and she developed diabetic retinopathy, which is a blinding condition of the eyes. Through our local parish priest who anointed her and a very good friend, a neighbor, that gave her a scapular to take with her during the laser surgeries of what she had. And now I must say she was blind, and we went to a specialist in Monterey, California, and he didn't give her much hope. And now she's behind a camera taping weddings with myself.
0: Ah, how
3: so praise
0: wonderful.
3: God, and between the Blessed Mother and everything else that happens. Also, I know you hear this 100 million thousand times. This is television worth watching.
0: Thank you. Thank you very much. We get so many people that come back to Jesus because of EWTN. I told you last week about the missionary in the jungles of Colombia who watches the radio, who listens every night to the radio. And that keeps him working in the heat and the lack of food and all the dampness and the rain. If we saved one soul, just one, it would be worth all the years, toil, and tears that it took and takes for this network to go on. And I'm so grateful when we hear how powerful is the word. I told you, I made a bargain with the Lord when we started this almost 15 years ago. I said, Lord, I'll get the signal from here to there and there to here. After that, it's your problem. We've kept our part of the bargain, and he keeps his. I can't tell you how many souls away from the church, 20, 30, 40, 50, 60 years, that come back fervent, living holy lives. So I just want you to know, and those of you that keep this

0: that we're going. Awesome thing, more than a cup of cold water will your reward be. For bringing a soul home is an awesome reward.
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5: 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This 50-part series was recorded on phonograph records in the 1960s, and the sound quality is sometimes compromised. But the Word of God, spoken by Archbishop Sheen, is solid and timeless. Here now is Archbishop Fulton Sheen.
6: Peace be to you. Continuing the sacrament of penance, we review the essential acts of penance. One, the confession or the telling of sins. Two, contrition or sorrow. Three, satisfaction for sins. Thus far, we have treated confession or the actual telling of sins, though not completely. It might be asked or objected at this point, there is all kinds of telling of sins. There is a literary confession, and there's also a psychoanalytic confession. What is the difference between any of these and sacramental confession? Well, let us take literary confession, such as Jean-Jacques Rousseau. Rousseau, and also those who write modern confessions, do not confess sins for the same reason that we do in the sacrament. Rousseau had a great pride in revealing himself. So also in modern confessions, there is almost implied such a sentiment as this: see what a rogue am I? Not only is there pride, but there is also an intent to arouse similar emotions, feelings, urges, concupiscences, and passions in the minds of the reader. Every disclosure of vice contributes to the increase of pleasure. When St. Augustine wrote his confession, it was great shame, not pride, and he did not tell any of his grave sins. One would almost think, reading the Confessions of St. Augustine, that the worst thing he ever did was to steal an apple. But he made that stand for all of his very grave sins. Then he said that he wrote his confessions in order that everyone might know the mercy of God. If you would ever like to read the finest piece of analysis of soul that has ever been done, read the Confessions of St. Augustine. We come now to the other objection. What is the difference between telling one's sins and confessions and telling sins to a psychoanalyst or to a psychiatrist? There are many differences. In psychoanalysis, there is an avowal of the attitude of mind, and particularly an avowal of unconsciousness. Confession, on the contrary, is an avowal not of a state of mind, but a state of conscience. It is an avowal of guilt. Confession is the communion of the conscience and God. The mere revealing of one's subconsciousness is never very humbling. Most people, when they go to a psychoanalyst and tell their state of mind, will often end it up by saying, Doc, did you ever hear a case like that before? They are very proud of it. Another difference between the two is, really, everybody naturally wants to do his own telling, for he knows better than anyone else his guilt. Let me tell it is a primary right of the human heart. Confession satisfies that. Every decent mind resents probing. Probing by alien minds. He wants to swing open the portals of his own conscience. He wants no one breaking down doors from the outside. The very uniqueness of personality gives him the right to state his own case in his own words. And that is what happens in confession. We are our own witness. We are our own prosecuting attorney. We are, to some extent, our own judge. No soul likes to be studied like a bug. And another difference is that which concerns the person to whom the avowals are made. Confession is always made to a representative of the moral order. The analyst represents not the moral order, but the emotional order. And when you go to a representative of the moral order, you go there to be made better, to have your sins forgiven, not to have them explained away. In confession, the relationships between the confessor and the penitent are utterly impersonal. The very structure of the confession protects the penitent from revealing his identity. There's a screen. There's a veil. Nothing can be passed. The priest cannot see through. So impersonal is this relationship that the penitent may go on indifferently as far as the validity of confession is concerned, and he may go indifferently to any priest. It makes no difference to which one he goes. I say, therefore, that the guilty conscience wants to avow his guilt, not to a theorist of a particular system, but to a mediator or a divinity. That is why the church asks that a priest who absolves the penitent be in the state of grace, a participant himself of divine life. Psychoanalysis never raises the question of the moral fitness of the analyst. He may be beating his wife at home. But the church always raises that question, and raises it very seriously, too. And we are never made worse by admitting the need for absolution. We are not made worse by admitting that we are all brokenhearted. And when we go to confession, we are brokenhearted. We face our guilt, we face our sin, and because we do, we have the great advantage of being able to let God in, for God can get in only to a broken heart. In an actual confession, the penitent is never cited and forced to go. He receives no summons, but he goes of his own accord. He is not accused, he accuses himself. There are no outside witnesses. He witnesses against himself as the culprit. And therefore, there is no question of vindictive justice as there

is in civil courts. The reason one goes to confession is in order to be healed, to be reincorporated to Christ, and also to receive his mercy. When we go to confession, we are apt to forget sins. If we inadvertently forget to mention even a grave sin, there is no need to go back to confession. It is forgiven in the intention to confess the sin, but we should mention it explicitly in the next confession. No one seems to realize the great advantage that there is in confession as regards character building. It confers grace, gives power to the will. An unbeliever once wrote, "The custom of monthly confession is a magnificent safeguard for the morals of youth. The shame engendered by this humble confession perhaps saves a greater number than the holiest of natural motives." Now, assuming the confession is made, we come to the second act of the sacrament, namely, contrition or sorrow. Contrition means to break, to crush, from the Latin contere. Let me tell you what contrition is not. First, it is not a worldly remorse. There is the remorse of the world. The remorse of the world is related only to the past. It is not related to a standard, not related to God, not related to the divine life of Christ. It is a wish that what was done be undone. It therefore does not make any reference at all either to neighbor or to self. The great difference between the two is evident in the case of Judas and Peter. Both sinned. Our blessed Lord said that both would sin. He called Peter a devil, and Scripture says that Judas himself became possessed by the devil, and yet Peter was forgiven and Judas was not. Why was that? Well, it was because Judas repented unto himself. That is the exact expression of Scripture. Peter repented unto our Lord. Judas had remorse. Peter had sorrow or contrition. Contrition is an interior attitude or disposition of the soul. When it is sincere, it is that. Those who say, and there are many who do, all that a Catholic has to do when he sins is to go to confession and admit sins, and he comes out white as snow. Oh, no, he does not. The mere confession of sins without sorrow and a firm purpose of amendment does not make a valid confession. The absolution of the priest is not efficacious unless there is a serious sorrow. In fact, under certain conditions, which I will explain, one can have remission of sins without the telling of sins. Sorrow there must be. Under no condition is absolution effective without sorrow. Here is a story. It is only a story, but it indicates and reveals how important sorrow is. According to this fiction, a man went to confession, and during confession, which happened in the priest's own room, the man was a pickpocket and stole the priest's watch. Then at the end of confession, he said, "Oh, Father, I forgot to tell you I stole a watch." The priest said, "You must restore it to the owner." The man said, "Father, I will give it to you." "No," he said, said the priest, "I do not want it. You must give it to the owner." "Well," said the man, "the owner won't take it back." "Well, in that case," said the priest, "you may keep it." There was no sorrow. Sorrow, penance there must be. Remember how much our blessed Lord emphasized it. The kingdom of God is near at hand. Repent. Repent and believe the gospel. Our blessed Lord said that sorrow is so important
that he introduced the kingdom of God with it and repented.

As he put it, the kingdom of God is near at hand. Repent and believe the gospel. It was the first sermon of Peter. It was also the sermon of John the Baptist. And penance was the last sermon our blessed Lord preached. Sorrow, therefore, is absolutely essential. And why does God insist upon it? Why is he not indifferent to sin? Because God is holy. He makes a distinction between the sinner and the sin. He wants to separate the two, the disease and the patient, the error and the student. Therefore, we must be sorry. In passing, I might say that a Catholic suffers more when he sins than one who has not the faith. The reason a Catholic suffers more is because of his greater love. He understands better the love of our Lord in redemption and in the church. Imagine two men marrying two old shrews. One of the men was never married before. The other was married to a beautiful, kind, lovely, devoted wife who died. Which of the two men do you think suffer the more? Obviously, the one who knew the better love. Catholics, therefore, are in great agony when they sin, and not really for any other reason than because they hurt someone they love. But though we suffer more, we never fall into despair. That is the difference with the world. Our sorrow is not only a grief directed toward our Lord, as I shall explain, but it is also a detestation of sin with the purpose of not sinning again. Sorrow is of two kinds. It is imperfect, and it is perfect. Imperfect sorrow is the sorrow that we have because we dread the loss of heaven and we fear hell. The perfect sorrow is the sorrow that we have because we offended God. When you go to confession, at the end of it, while the priest is giving you absolution, you recite the act of contrition. Notice that the act of contrition combines both kinds of sorrows. Now listen to it as I say it. O my God, I am heartily sorry for having offended thee, and I detest all my sins, because I dread the loss of heaven and the pains of hell. But most of all, because they offend thee, my God, who art all good and deserving of all my love. I firmly resolve, with the help of thy grace, to confess my sins, to do penance, and amend my life. Amen. Perhaps I can illustrate these two kinds of sorrows by telling you about two children. Presume they are twins. They both disobey their mother in an equal way. One of the children goes to the mother and says, "Oh, Mommy, I'm sorry. Now I can't go to the picnic, can I?" That is imperfect contrition. The other one throws her arms around the mother and begins to cry and says, "Mommy, forgive me, I love you." That is perfect contrition. Imperfect contrition is sufficient to receive absolution in sacramental confession. But suppose you are in a state of sin and you cannot go to confession. Suppose you're in a plane that is falling, or you're in a soldier, you are a soldier going into battle, or you're in any state of grievous sin and there's no way of going immediately to confession. What should you do? You make an act of perfect contrition. A perfect contrition will remit sin. Provided.
that you have the intent to go to sacramental confession at the earliest opportunity. Along with this sorrow, there is the purpose of amendment, because we say we promise to amend. Now, the purpose of amendment is not the certitude of amendment. That would be presumption. St. Paul says, if any man thinks he can stand, let him take heed, lest he fall. What is meant by a firm resolve not to sin is the sincere desire now to do all in our power with the help of God's grace not to fall again. So we examine ourselves and we think up ways of avoiding the fall. I find an illustration of that in this very lesson. In the first part of it, as I was talking to you about confession in general, there was a kind of a tick. I looked about to see if it was my clock, my stopwatch. I stuck it in my pocket, and still the little tick went on. Maybe you heard it. And then I finally discovered that it was the electric typewriter that I had left on. I had been doing some typing, and lo and behold, the tick got in behind the voice. Now that's a confession to you, is it not? And with it, sorrow, I'm telling you, and also a firm purpose of amendment. I just shut off the typewriter. So too, when we're in the state of sin, when we are absolved as a result of sacramental confession, we take the firm purpose not to sin again. And the way to make up for sin is to do away with many of the occasions of sin and to make up for the sin as soon as possible. If we are nasty, sarcastic, we must make up for it. Many people will cut others, cut them to the quick with nasty remarks, never, never once ask pardon. They just let it pass. They forget it. And such a disposition certainly does not indicate a very firm purpose of amendment. If you have stolen something, you have to return it. If you have been guilty of calumny, you rectify it. Then I say you avoid the occasions of sin. It might be certain reading, it might be certain companionship, it might be certain visits. All of these are avoided in order to prove the sincerity of our sorrow. Sorrow, in a certain sense, is eros in tears. Eros is the god of the flesh. Sorrow is an intention to abandon the ego. It is hard. Sometimes it's like being skinned alive. Have you ever had an old plaster peeled off your body? Well, that's the way it is, too, to peel away sins and to get rid of some of them, to take a firm purpose of amendment. But to conclude the subject of sorrow, you might ask me, which is more common in confession, perfect or imperfect contrition? I would say perfect contrition. That is my experience. I believe that most people are sorry for their sins, not just because they dread the loss of heaven and fear hell. It is because they have hurt our Lord. After all, it is the cross that reveals the dimension of sin. No one ever thoroughly sees sin in its utter nakedness until he understands redemption. Take the errors and the stupidity

0: in the crimes of every day. People summarize them by saying, oh, what a fool I made of myself. There is a world of difference between that and, oh, what a sinner am I. When we go to confession, there is always a crucifix in the confessional box. And as we kneel there, we see goodness nailed to the cross. And incidentally, I should have told you too. When I answer the objection, why go to confession to a priest? Remember that we priests have to go. We are sinners too, and we have to go every week. When we see the crucifix before us, we see our own biography. There is no need of anyone writing my life. There it is. Nailed to a cross. I can read my thoughts in that crown of thorns. The nails are like so many pens. The parchment, the skin. There I am as I really am. Far be it therefore for any of us to say, oh, we are not as bad as the Romans and the Jews who crucified our blessed Lord. Let us not forget that they did not crucify our Lord except physically. Sin crucified him. And in that we are all equal. We are all representatives. When we go to confession, we gather up all of the rubbish of our lives, the kind of rubbish that we have thrown down into the cellar of our lives, as we throw rubbish down into the cellar of our house. And we take it all up and lay it at the feet of our Lord. If you have ever walked in the Saturday afternoon or evening to a large city church with rows of confessionals on either side, you have seen feet protruding from the little curtains of the confessionals. Big feet, little feet, male feet, female feet. These feet look like wriggling little worms. They belong to people who have finally come to disown their sins by disowning them. And the only part of them which is revealed to the world, which sticks out from under the curtain, is the feet, the lowliest part, a symbol of the absence of pride. When a Catholic goes to confession, instead of putting his best foot forward, he puts his worst foot forward. And every penitent who has ever made a confession, as he enters that box, has said, I may fool others, but what a fool am I to fool myself? And what a sinful fool I am to think I can fool God. God love.
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2: The Gospel for this Sunday presents us with a scene of the multiplication of the loaves. In it, we hear this dialogue between Jesus and his apostles, in which the apostles beg Jesus to send the people away, whereas Jesus says, "There is no need for them to go away. Give them some food yourselves." But they said to him, "Five loaves and two fish are all we have here." Then he said, "Bring them here to me." And he successfully fed 5,000 men, not counting women and children. This miracle is an amazing display of divine power. People of that time were very used to making bread every day by hand. They knew what it would take to make not just one loaf, but 5,000 loaves. From the wood to make the fire, to the implements used to roll the dough, feeding 5,000 people at once would have been an amazingly difficult task, and Christ performed it right in front of them. He fed them in such abundance that they picked up the fragments left over, 12 wicker baskets full. Jesus displays his power by feeding his people. When God provides strength for us, he does it in abundance. The real question we have to ask ourselves, though, is whether or not we are hungry to feed on what he gives us. At every Mass, Jesus gives us his body and blood to feed upon. The Eucharist we receive at Mass is infinitely powerful, but are we hungry enough to receive it? Do we bring Jesus our wounds so that he can heal us? Do we bring Jesus our questions so that he can answer them? Jesus wants to feed us. He wants to feed us at Mass today. It's up to us to let him.
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3: Now, Catechism Wisdom with me, Dr. Ray Guarendi, and Father Larry Richards.
4: Father Larry, this comes from the Catechism, section 1776. Man discovers a law which he has not laid upon himself, but which he must obey. Its voice, ever calling him to love and to do what is good and to avoid evil, sounds in his heart at the right moment. For man has in his heart a law inscribed by God. There he is alone with God, whose voice echoes in his depths.
5: Isn't that nice?
4: Well, but wait. I have my morals. You have your morals. I know what's right for me. That may not be right for you. Who are you to tell me what is right and what is wrong?
5: Again, what happens is God tells us what's right and wrong, just like we don't tell God. And see, that's the point. Like so often people say, well, I got to make my own decision. And I say, well, if you do that, then who are you? If you think something's right or you think something's wrong, then we should all bow down before you, because then you are God. You decide what's right and wrong. God creates us and he makes the rules. And he writes them in our heart because all these rules are for our good. You know, the church teaches that our conscience needs to be formed in the right way. Because you could be brought up in a situation that you don't know anything or your conscience was ill-formed. But there's still inside of us something that knows we don't go around killing people normally. Now, even that's been screwed up when it comes to abortion. But there's still something inside most people that says to kill someone else is wrong.
4: If I define my value system, then I am 100% good. Because by definition, I'm doing what I say is good and I'm avoiding what I say is wrong.
5: And you're 100% wrong then. Because again, you're making yourself out to be the God of the universe. You can't even take your next breath. That's how dependent you are. God could take your breath like that. So you can't be God of your life or your next breath. Who are you to be God of your own morality? It's a lie.
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0: me in the sense of offering me methamphetamine, there is no part of me that would have any inclination to say yes to that. So there is something natural in me that would respond positively, right, to a hit of some drug. I mean, I would have the same chemical response as somebody else would. I recognize that I would probably experience it as pleasurable. I have absolutely no desire to do that because I understand how devastatingly dangerous that is, how harmful it is to the human person, how utterly destructive. Because I have a clear intellectual understanding of the danger, it has no appeal for me at that level, at the level of my free will, even while something could appeal to me at the level of my neurology. I think the attitude that a temperate, informed person would have towards a dangerous drug like meth is exactly how the Blessed Virgin Mary regarded every inordinate temptation. She had taste buds. Like, she knew what it meant for something to taste good. She had no temptation to gluttony as such, right? You understand what I'm saying? She would have had perfect control. Her intellect would have perfectly controlled her passions so that she could have assessed a situation and said, yeah, that would be pleasurable. I am totally not going to do it because that would be very destructive of my good and the good of my family and the honor of God, etc. In the same way that Jesus was tempted, the devil came and offered Jesus things that he would have seen as objectively desirable at kind of an animalistic level. He had no will to do them.
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5: This is a Did You Know moment with Sandra McDevitt. Did you know a Catholic priest saved a Torah during Kristallnacht, November 8, 1938? That was when Nazis in Germany smashed windows in Jewish businesses and burned synagogues. As flames raced through the Cologne synagogue, Monsignor Gustav Meinitz ran through the yelling crowd rescuing the Torah, the first 5 books of the Old Testament. He concealed it in his home under penalty of death until the war ended. The Torah was scorched and the ink on the letters ran, making it unusable. The Diocese of Cologne undertook its renovation. Only when the last 5 books of Moses had been written with a quill pen was the Torah returned to the Cologne Synagogue. I'm Sandra McDevitt for EWTN Radio.
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1: 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We go back to the great state of New Jersey. Dan is up next, listening on Sirius XM Channel 130. Dan, thanks so much for holding through the break. You are on with Dr. Anders.
7: Yeah, hi, no problem. Can you hear me?
0: Yeah.
7: Okay, great. Yeah, hi, Dr. Anders. I had a question for you. I turned the show on sort of in the middle, and maybe I misunderstood what you were saying, but you were talking about homosexuals and homosexual marriage and homosexuals as a regarded child rearing. And you were kind of saying that, and correct me if I'm wrong, that heterosexual child rearing and homosexual child rearing were essentially the same thing?
0: No.

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1: Prayer can take on many different forms. It could be a simple gaze up to the heavens, glorifying God for the beauty of His creation. It could be a cry for help in time of need. It could be a request for some good that you think you need in your life. All these things can be spontaneous and informal. But prayer can also be formal, as in the Our Father, which Jesus taught us to pray, and the highest formal prayer, the sacrifice of the Mass.
2: Throughout the Old Testament, God prepared a table for us so that we could someday feast in His kingdom. That day arrived, and that kingdom arrived with Jesus Christ. In this week's readings, we see the story of the Eucharist as it plays out in the Bible. Find out more

0: next on Breaking the Bread. Isaiah's promises in this Sunday's first reading are fulfilled in Jesus and the church. All who are thirsty come to the living waters of baptism. The hungry delight in rich fare, given heavenly bread to eat and wine to drink at the Eucharistic table. This is the point, too, of our gospel. The story of Jesus' feeding of the 5,000 brims with allusions to the Old Testament. Jesus is portrayed as a David-like shepherd who leads his flock to lie down on green grass as he spreads the table of the Messiah's banquet before them. Jesus is shown as a new Moses who likewise feeds vast crowds in a deserted place. Finally, Jesus is shown doing what the prophet Elisha did, satisfying the hunger of the crowd with a few loaves and having some left over. Matthew also wants us to see that the feeding of the 5,000 is a sign of the Eucharist. Notice that Jesus performs the same actions in the same sequence at the Last Supper. He takes bread, he says a blessing, he breaks it, and then he gives it. Jesus instructed his apostles to celebrate the Eucharist in memory of him. And the ministry of the 12 is subtly stressed in the gospel account. Before Jesus performs the miracle, he instructs the 12 to give the crowd some food yourselves. Indeed, the apostles themselves distribute the bread blessed by Jesus, and the leftovers are enough to fill precisely 12 baskets, corresponding to the 12 apostles, the pillars of the church, and the 12 tribes of Israel. In the church, as we sing in this Sunday's psalm, God gives us food in due season, opens his hands, and satisfies the desires of every living thing. Now, as St. Paul reminds us in the epistle, nothing can separate us from the love of God in Christ Jesus. This is Scott Hahn for Breaking the Bread.
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4: I'm Father Bernard McGuckey. I'm standing outside St. James's Palace here in the heart of London. Join me to hear the connection between this building and one of the great devotions of Catholicism, devotion to the Sacred Heart.

Welcome to the Queen's Chapel here in St. James's Palace, situated between Trafalgar Square and Buckingham Palace. We're here because an extraordinary event in Catholic history took place here. In the middle of the 17th century, Claude Lacolombiere, the chaplain to the Duchess of York, first referred to what would become modern devotion to the Heart of Christ. Claude was a young Jesuit who had just finished his training as a Jesuit, and he so impressed his superiors that he was entrusted with very difficult assignments. Père Lachaise, who's well known to the world for having given the name to the famous cemetery in Paris in which you'll find the likes of Chopin, Oscar Wilde, and other great luminaries. He realized the quality of Claude, and when

There was a search to find a suitable chaplain to Mary of Modena, who had just become the Duchess of York. Claude was recommended for this difficult post. So he arrived here in 1676. While here, and he preached in this church, he first referred to a chosen soul, he didn't say her name, who had been privileged to have extraordinary revelations of the heart of Christ. This wonderful revelation, which still is making echoes all these centuries later, was about the extraordinary love in the heart of God for every one of us, whatever our background, religion, race, or creed, that God has a heart for all of us. And really what he was wanting was that we would have a heart for others. It's a simple message, but it's deep and profound. It was also in this building, in the chaplain's quarters, where Claude kept his famous diaries. And he was more detailed about Margaret Mary in the diaries. He never mentioned her name. But then, when he eventually died, these diaries were discovered in this building. They blew her cover. She was quietly living her religious life in the center of France. No one knew except her superiors about the extraordinary things that had happened in her life. And suddenly she was an important figure in the religious life of France. So here we are today, right in the heart of London. And maybe if your hearing is good, you might hear one of the bands in the vicinity here that celebrate the life of the monarchy here in London. Claude had to be very discreet in his dealings with people here. One night, a Franciscan priest called John Wall came to spend the night with him in the chaplain's quarters. It was All Saints' Night, 1677. They talked all through the night, and John Wall said he felt as if he were in the presence of John the Evangelist returned to the world to rekindle love in our hearts. John Wall was hanged, drawn, and quartered within the year, was actually canonized before Claude Lacolombiere, canonized with the other English martyrs in 1670. His problems started because on one occasion someone came to him and pretended that he was interested in taking instructions in the Catholic faith, but it was a ruse, it was a trick to involve unfairly Claude in a conspiracy. Around that time, Titus Oates was very active and it created the impression that there was a wholesale program to kill the monarch. Claude was arrested. He was put in the King's Bench prison, was there for some months, was tried on several occasions, but it was obvious that the case was totally without foundation. While in the King's Bench, he contracted tuberculosis, from which he would eventually die. But the reason why he wasn't, like some of his other Jesuit colleagues, put to death was because of his French citizenship. He was banished from England, crossed the Channel, and made his way back to France. But these 2 years were very, very important in his own life and in the development of the concept of devotion to the Sacred Heart. Margaret Mary could not preach this herself because she was an enclosed nun, and she had to call on the help of others, and the ones she turned to were Jesuits. Her superiors, when she revealed this extraordinary revelation she'd received, brought in some other directors. Most of them thought she was just having fantasies, and one of them recommended that she be given good hot soup as a solution to her problems. The great source of the strength of Claude Lacolombiere was, as he said himself, his daily mass. He led a very rigorous life. In fact, he didn't light a fire in his room in this building in the heart of the London cold. He ate very sparingly,

worked all the time. His whole life was given to others. He said Mass here on the altar behind me, and we've actually got the sacred vessels that he used when he was here, the chalice and the container for the bread and wine, and also actually the very candles were the ones he used when he was here in London. Over on the right, there is a dish that was used for bringing up the offertory gifts at the Mass. Whyland, he described England as a land of crosses because he saw the extraordinary suffering that was been endured by people very, very valiantly. And he was in awe of their wonderful faith. And what he wanted to do was deepen that faith, strengthen it. But he had to go about it in a very, very prudent way, very, very carefully. Mary of Modena herself, the Duchess of York, had actually hoped to become a visitation nun herself. But for reasons of state, on the invitation of the Pope, she became the Duchess of York and was a wonderful friend to her two stepdaughters, Mary and Anne. In fact, Mary, who subsequently married William III, loved her stepmother so much that she invited her over to Holland when she was having her first child. Sadly, the child was still born, but it was an indication of how affectionate this young woman was. She was profoundly Catholic, but it didn't prevent her opening out to everyone at the court. She depended immensely on Claude La Colombière and was guided by him in finding her way through all the delicate situations in which she found herself. She was very young when she came here, and one of her expressions of her fidelity to him was in 1697, she had been so taken by devotion to the Sacred Heart that she was the first person to appeal to Rome to have the Feast of the Sacred Heart introduced into the church. It wasn't conceded at the time. A couple of hundred years later, it was, but she was the first to ask for it. I first heard the name Claude La Colombière many years ago in the little chapel of the Sacred Heart where I was baptized, made my first communion, and was actually ordained in North Antrim, in the north part of Ireland. And I remember distinctly during what was known as the Holy Hour, and the Holy Hour really was an idea that came from the Lord through Margaret Mary. I remember distinctly the priest using these words, and I didn't know at the time. I knew they were from somebody called Claude La Colombière, but they come back to me. This is what he said. Men may deprive me of possessions and of honor. Sickness may strip me of strength and the means of serving you. I may even lose your grace by sin, but I shall never lose my hope. I shall keep it till the last moment of my life, and at that moment all the demons in hell shall strive to tear it from me in vain. In peace I lie down and at once fall asleep. But the part I still remember, and it was almost the first religious light I ever got in my life: others may look for happiness from their wealth or talents. Others may rest on the innocence of their life, or the severity of their penance, or the amount of their alms, or the fervor of their prayers. It is you and none other, Lord, who make me rest secure. As for me, Lord, all my confidence is my confidence itself. No one has hoped in the Lord and has been confounded. When Claude wrote that, he didn't realize what lay ahead of him, because sickness would rob him of the ability to do the things he wanted to do. But he was very fortunate that Margaret Mary had a special message for him from the Lord. Eventually, he couldn't even dress himself. This dynamic young man, who would have become one of the great literateurs of France, because he was even known in his 20s for his beautiful

beautiful style of French. She told him what the Lord has said to her. When he was young and full of energy, he glorified me by what he did. But now that he can do nothing, I glorify myself through him. That was a consolation to Claude. The meeting of Claude Lacolombiere and Margaret Mary had an influence similar to that of Francis and Claire, or Benedict and Scholastica. And often in the church and in Christian history, it was a combined effort of two saints, a male and a female, that produced such extraordinary results. Claude was on his own here, but he had been inspired by what he learned from Margaret Mary. So Claude Lacolombiere, the name means the dovecote, Colombiere, spent 2 years here in his very short life. While here, he composed some of the beautiful prayers that we still associate with him. Claude's famous prayer for self-forgetfulness reveals a never-growing conviction that holiness is always God's work. He would need great virtue to accept gracefully what God had in store for him. His prayer was found among his effects after his death. Sacred Heart of Jesus, help me to learn perfect selflessness, since this is the only path to you. Teach me what I must do to attain the purity of your love, the desire for which you have inspired in me. I feel powerless ever to succeed in this aim without a very exceptional light and special help that I can only expect from you. Accomplish your will in me, Lord. I know I resist it, but it seems to me that I would truly like not to resist. It is you who will have to do it all, Divine Heart of Jesus Christ. The glory of my sanctification will be yours alone, and this is the only reason that I wish to desire perfection. Amen. She tells us that when she was young, she only prayed to Our Lady. She didn't feel that she should go straight to Jesus. She always went through Mary to Jesus. And while Our Lady was a mother to her, at times Our Lady could be demanding. She tells us that on one occasion, as a little girl, she was sitting down saying the rosary. Our Lady appeared to her with a frown on her face and said, "My child, you are serving me so negligently." And the little child went down on her knees immediately. And she said for the rest of her life, she hardly ever prayed except on her knees. And she said those words made a very, very profound impact on her. They stayed with her for the rest of her life. When she was 8 years of age, her father died. And at that stage, she left this chateau and was sent as a boarder to the poor Clares in a nearby town. And this is where she learned her love of religious life. She considered that all the sisters were saints, and she hoped that one day she'd be one of them. So this started very early on in her life. It would lead to a problem later, because when young men from around this beautiful area came wanting to marry her, and her mother wanted her to choose one of them, she was totally resistant. She knew she had made this vow of chastity, and she now knew as an older person what it meant, and she was totally resistant to any idea of marriage. On one occasion during Carnival, she was at a dance with other girls. The Lord appeared to her as Ecce Homo, behold the man, the Lord's suffering had just been scourged. Once again, this made a profound impact on her, and she said, for the rest of her life, none of her sufferings seemed difficult or hard, because she continually saw herself as a lover of Jesus and called in some way to live out some of his suffering.

taken to the Pour Claire convent, where she had a relative. She loved the nuns and they had taught her, but somehow or other she felt this was not where she should be. And she said to her cousin, "If I came here, it would be out of love of you. I want to go simply out of love for Jesus." Sometime after that, she visited the town of Paray-le-Monial, and while near a visitation convent there, she heard an inner voice say, "This is where I want you to be." But she had no very clear idea of what would be involved. Suffering was a part of the life of Margaret Mary from early on. She had this suffering in her family. She had a strange suffering in her life. I think she should be the patron saint of those with allergies. The allergy in her family was cheese, which is a particular problem in this part of the world where they make some of the most beautiful cheese in the world. But the only condition that was made by her brother when she eventually did become a religious was that she would not be asked to eat cheese. That was overruled, and she was actually told to eat cheese like everybody else. And it went on for the whole of her life, and she said it was excruciating, the pain that that involved for her every time she took cheese. So we have got a patron saint of people with allergies. Under family pressure, she tended to weaken in her resolve not to get married. When people tried to convince her, almost convinced her, that her vow of chastity as a child was irrelevant, that she didn't know what she was doing and that she could forget about it. She was beginning to waver, and she had already, it was out of her teen years at this stage. She was actually confirmed when she was 22 years of age. The reason for that was the bishop of the area was lax about confirming the children on a regular basis. Margaret Mary's confirmation was the flowering of all the great gifts of the Holy Spirit. She was no longer a teenager or a child. She grew into someone very, very strong, was able to endure the extraordinary sufferings that would lie ahead of her when she eventually did enter a convent. In our next program, we're going to go behind the monastery walls, as a great privilege from the sisters, to see what life was like for this woman who has had such an impact on the whole subsequent life of Catholicism. So, thank you for being with us. May the blessing of Almighty God, the Father, the Son, and the Holy Spirit remain with you always.

0: Welcome back to Catholic Enlightenment, where we look at the gift of Catholicism to our civilization. In this series, we're trying to reclaim the title of Enlightenment for Catholic faith and the Catholic mind. In the first program of the series, we looked at the influence of Catholicism on our understanding of the cosmos, of space, time, and the world of nature. In this program, we want to look at the humanities, particularly the physical expression of our faith, of our creativity in art and architecture and other aspects of the human being. I guess that many of us as Catholics, we get accused of being killjoys, of perhaps being against laughter and joy in daily life. So it's appropriate to turn to something we all take for granted, to food and to drink. So how has Catholicism, in your view, shaped the development of food and drink and the sort of things we enjoy in daily life in our culture?
1: Well, the influence here is absolutely huge. It's not surprising because our Lord spoke of heaven as a wedding feast, and he himself went to a wedding at Cana. And our sacraments involve a certain amount of eating and drinking. The Mass itself is that wedding feast of the Lamb brought to earth. And so it's not surprising that Catholicism has touched the whole world of the culinary in various ways.
0: Yes, I suppose enjoying a good meal in Italy or in Spain is almost a little bit of a sacramental experience, because there's a sense in which ordinary everyday foods are made a little bit special.

0: natural. It's not just about getting nutrients into your body, but there's something rather extraordinary the way things are put together, almost like a foretaste of a heavenly banquet when it's a very good meal.
1: This is important. The church has always emphasized this against a current in religion and in certain philosophy that's against the material world. There's a view called the Manichaean view, which has existed in various ways and forms through history, which says that the world, the physical world, is evil. Everything in it, and it comes from an evil principle. The spiritual world is good, and the aim of this life is for our souls to get out of our bodies. And therefore, things like food aren't really part of God's order.
0: That's the Manichaean view.
1: That's the Manichaean
0: view. But the Catholic view is different.
1: The Catholic view is utterly opposed to that. Of course, we have fasting, but it's for a different purpose, to restrain our wayward passions, to make us hunger for the kingdom, for the feast, just as we might fast for a good meal. And this tension between feast and fast in Catholicism has given rise to all sorts of developments.
0: So with regard to food and drink, are there any particular developments that we could point to as being the fruits of Catholic civilization?
1: Well, just looking at that issue of feast and fast, in England we have the tradition during Lent of hot cross buns that are for the fasting time, with a bun with a cross on it. And then for Christmas time, when we're celebrating, we have mince pies with cinnamon, cloves and nutmeg, which represent the three wise men. And so Christianity and its feasts has developed different kinds of foods.
0: So you can also point to the brewing industry and development of beers, many of which are associated with monastic orders, and perhaps also viniculture. I mean, why is that so important?
1: Yes, the wines are part of the Mass, aren't they? They're a major part of worship in the Catholic faith, so we have to have wine. And this has led to the development and cultivation of the vine. In South America, for instance, and throughout the Americas, viniculture was developed because of the Mass, because the vine wasn't indigenous in those parts.
0: So all those New World wines that people enjoy, they have the Catholic Church to thank for those.
1: Yes, so whenever you're enjoying a Chilean or Argentinian or Californian wine,
0: There's some Catholic connection there.
1: There is. And Hilaire Belloc, the Catholic apologist from this country, used to say, "Where'er the Catholic sun doth shine, there's laughter, friendship, and good red wine."
0: Of course, there's another side in terms of our bodies, because our bodies sometimes go wrong and become sick. And this is another area where the Catholic faith has been incredibly important for civilization. We'd like to perhaps explain a little bit about how the church has influenced caring for the sick.
1: Yes, because today we do appreciate being cared for, but it's all become a little bit too institutionalized and cold and mechanistic. But we forget the roots and the inspiration for the care of the sick. And it comes through Christianity. It comes through Catholicism. In 325 AD, when for the first time the bishops of the church were able to meet together in council at Nicaea, they decreed that in every city of the Roman Empire there should be a hospital. Hospitals weren't available for people before that time. This was a revolution, and it's changed history.
0: So even here in England we have the older hospitals named after saints. Perhaps you could give some examples of this.
1: Yes, we have St. Bartholomew's in London. St. Thomas is named after Thomas Becket, the Catholic martyr. And up and down England, there were leper hospitals as well. No one wanted to touch the lepers, but the religious orders set up hospitals for them as well.
0: Perhaps another obvious example might be in nursing. Are there any particular Catholic connections with nursing?
1: Yes, there are whole religious orders set up for the care of the sick. And we could list thousands of great figures through the ages who've given their lives in a heroic way to the care of the sick.
0: Often forgotten by history, of course.
1: Forgotten, and influencing others as well who perhaps weren't Catholic. The famous Florence Nightingale in England was influenced directly by a year spent with the Sisters of St. Vincent de Paul.
0: And of course, in recent times, we have other famous carers for the sick, Mother Teresa of Calcutta, for example.
1: Absolutely. Nobody can look at the work of Mother Teresa and say Catholicism is a force for evil in the world. And people forget we're still the largest charitable organization on the planet. And it's done through the inspiration of our faith, because Christ taught us about the Good Samaritan looking after someone who he had no direct connection with. And our Lord said, "Whatever you did for the least of these brothers and sisters of mine, you did for me." And that changes culture, that changes society.

0: it comes through faith.
1: And just exploring this theme in one more area, the link between the faith and civilization, particularly through the in the area of the sacraments, I'd like to just introduce the issue of family life and how Christianity, Catholic Christianity, has changed our understanding of family life. Would you like to say a little bit about this? About this thing?
0: Yes, because this is very important today when family life is under threat, and the very concept of marriage has moved away from our Christian notion.
1: Now, I'd just like to just challenge you a little bit on this, because of course many other cultures have had marriage long before Christianity and outside of Christianity. Is there anything specific that Catholic Christianity has brought to the world in the understanding of marriage?
0: Yes, the idea of a marriage between a man and a woman exists in disparate parts of the world, in parts that are not connected, because it's a created reality. It arises because it's the right place for children to be brought up, the bonding of a man and a woman in love. There have been aberrations on that, but that's always been present in civilization. But what Christianity brings specifically that changes or really elevates this reality is the focus on the personal. It's not a contractual relationship.
1: Yes.
0: It's not
1: yes.
0: one of property that you own the other.
1: Yes.
0: In Roman society, for instance, the pater familias, the male in the family, had all power over every other member. His wife was owned by him as a kind of property. And
1: the children could be killed.
0: The children could be killed until a certain age,
1: yes.
0: By exposure, it was called, until they gained personality or citizenship through his recognition. Christianity changes that God made the male and female, and that the child is created in the image of God. The child in the womb, like our Lord, like St. John the Baptist, is already full of dignity.
1: And in relation to God as well.
0: Absolutely. Yes, I think when you realize that marriage is touched by God, that it's a sacrament, that it has a future in God, and that the raising of children is also the raising of saints, everything is transfigured, just as when the sun shines on the earth, it looks different. And instead of looking at the present moment and thinking, oh, wasn't it better in the past, I think we have a duty as Catholics today to live out and show the beauty of the sacrament of marriage, and then it will shine for everyone to see. That's part of the light.
1: As I noticed in this country and also in the United States, when you have good and holy families, they're like a kind of light.
0: Absolutely.
1: Themselves. They actually spread light around them and give hope to a lot of people.
0: Yes, we need good families and good marriages.
1: Thank you.

0: join us as we pray the rosary for those who protect the life of the mother and the life of the unborn. 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
1: Welcome to The Rosary is a Place with Father Benedict Rochelle and Simonetta.
2: The sorrowful mysteries concentrate our minds on the events of the passion and death of Jesus Christ. Whenever good comes into contact with evil, there is suffering. And when the greatest of all goods comes into contact with evil, we must expect great suffering. The Virgin Mary represents, more than anyone else, the human race in its active and devout participation in the suffering and death of Jesus. St. Paul calls us to fill up in our own lives those things that may be added to the sufferings of Christ. His sufferings are complete and fulfill all the needs of our salvation. And yet he calls us to take up our cross, to suffer along with him. In the five sorrowful mysteries, we consider well how our Blessed Lady participated in those sufferings and invites us in our own life in this world to do the same.

0: In the name of the Father, and of the Son, and of the Holy Spirit. Amen. I believe in God, the Father Almighty, creator of heaven and earth, and in Jesus Christ, his only Son, our Lord, who was conceived by the Holy Spirit, born of the Virgin Mary, suffered under Pontius Pilate, was crucified, died, and was buried. He descended into hell. The third day he rose again from the dead, and he ascended into heaven, and is seated at the right hand of God, the Father Almighty, from whence he shall come to judge the living and the dead.
1: I believe in the Holy Spirit, the Holy Catholic Church, the communion of saints, the forgiveness of sins, the resurrection of the body, and life everlasting. Amen.
0: Our Father, who art in heaven, hallowed be thy name. Thy kingdom come, thy will be done, on earth as it is in heaven.
1: Give us this day our daily bread, and forgive us our trespasses, as we forgive those who trespass against us. And lead us not into temptation, but deliver us from evil. Amen.
0: Let us offer the next three Aves, that we will have an increase of faith, hope, and love. Hail Mary, full of grace, the Lord is with thee. Blessed art thou amongst women, and blessed is the fruit of thy womb, Jesus.
1: Holy Mary, Mother of God, pray for us sinners, now and at the hour of our death. Amen.
0: Hail Mary, full of grace, the Lord is with thee. Blessed art thou amongst women, and blessed is the fruit of thy womb, Jesus.
1: Holy Mary, Mother of God, pray for us sinners, now and at the hour of our death. Amen.
0: Hail Mary, full of grace, the Lord is with thee. Blessed art thou amongst women, and blessed is the fruit of thy womb, Jesus.
1: Holy Mary, Mother of God, pray for us sinners, now and at the hour of our death. Amen.
0: Glory be to the Father, and to the Son, and to the Holy Spirit.
1: As it was in the beginning, is now, and ever shall be, world without end. Amen.

0: The first sorrowful mystery, the agony in the garden. Let us pray in these five mysteries, these mysteries of sorrow, for those whose own lives mirror the passion of Christ. And let us pray in this first sorrowful mystery that we ourselves will not walk away from suffering. Our Father, who art in heaven, hallowed be thy name. Thy kingdom come, thy will be done, on earth as it is in heaven.
1: Give us this day our daily bread, and forgive us our trespasses, as we forgive those who trespass against us. And lead us not into temptation, but deliver us from evil. Amen.
0: Hail Mary, full of grace, the Lord is with thee. Blessed art thou amongst women, and blessed

0: now and at the hour of our death. Amen.
1: Hail Mary, full of grace, the Lord is with thee. Blessed art thou amongst women, and blessed is the fruit of thy womb, Jesus.
0: Holy Mary, Mother of God, pray for us sinners, now and at the hour of our death. Amen.
1: Hail Mary, full of grace, the Lord is with thee. Blessed art thou amongst women, and blessed is the fruit of thy womb, Jesus.
0: Holy Mary, Mother of God, pray for us sinners, now and at the hour of our death. Amen.
1: Hail Mary, full of grace, the Lord is with thee. Blessed art thou amongst women, and blessed is the fruit of thy womb, Jesus.
0: Holy Mary, Mother of God, pray for us sinners, now and at the hour of our death. Amen.
1: Hail Mary, full of grace, the Lord is with thee. Blessed art thou amongst women, and blessed is the fruit of thy womb, Jesus.
0: Holy Mary, Mother of God, pray for us sinners, now and at the hour of our death. Amen.
1: Hail Mary, full of grace, the Lord is with thee. Blessed art thou amongst women, and blessed is the fruit of thy womb, Jesus.
0: Holy Mary, Mother of God, pray for us sinners, now and at the hour of our death. Amen.
1: Hail Mary, full of grace, the Lord is with thee. Blessed art thou amongst women, and blessed is the fruit of thy womb, Jesus.
0: Holy Mary, Mother of God, pray for us sinners, now and at the hour of our death. Amen.
1: Hail Mary, full of grace, the Lord is with thee. Blessed art thou amongst women, and blessed is the fruit of thy womb, Jesus.
0: Holy Mary, Mother of God, pray for us sinners, now and at the hour of our death. Amen.
1: Glory be to the Father, and to the Son, and to the Holy Spirit.
0: As it was in the beginning, is now, and ever shall be, world without end. Amen.
2: O my Jesus, forgive us our sins, save us from the fires of hell, bring all souls to heaven, especially those in most need of thy mercy.
1: The second sorrowful mystery, the scourging at the pillar. Let us pray in this mystery that we will accept and grow with our own sufferings, that we will be prepared by grace for them. Our Father, who art in heaven, hallowed be thy name. Thy kingdom come, thy will be done, on earth as it is in heaven.
0: Give us this day our daily bread, and forgive us our trespasses, as we forgive those who trespass against us. And lead us not into temptation, but deliver us from evil. Amen.
1: Hail Mary, full of grace, the Lord is with thee. Blessed art thou amongst women, and blessed is the fruit of thy womb, Jesus.
0: Holy Mary, Mother of God, pray for us sinners, now and at the hour of our death. Amen.
1: Hail Mary, full of grace, the Lord is with thee. Blessed art thou amongst women, and blessed is the fruit of thy womb, Jesus.
0: Holy Mary, Mother of God, pray for us sinners, now and at the hour of our death. Amen.
1: Hail Mary, full of grace, the Lord is with thee. Blessed art thou amongst women, and blessed is the fruit of thy womb, Jesus.
0: Holy Mary, Mother of God, pray for us sinners, now and at the hour of our death. Amen.
1: Hail Mary, full of grace, the Lord is with thee. Blessed art thou amongst women, and blessed is the fruit of thy womb, Jesus.
0: Holy Mary, Mother of God, pray for us sinners, now and at the hour of our death. Amen.
1: Hail Mary, full of grace, the Lord is with thee. Blessed art thou amongst women, and blessed is the fruit of thy womb, Jesus.
0: Holy Mary, Mother of God, pray for us sinners, now and at the hour of our death. Amen.
1: Hail Mary, full of grace, the Lord is with thee. Blessed art thou amongst women, and blessed is the fruit of thy womb, Jesus.
0: Holy Mary, Mother of God, pray for us sinners, now and at the hour of our death. Amen.
1: Hail Mary, full of grace, the Lord is with thee. Blessed art thou amongst women, and blessed is the fruit of thy womb, Jesus.
0: Holy Mary, Mother of God, pray for us sinners, now and at the hour of our death. Amen.
1: Hail Mary, full of

0: grace. The Lord is with thee. Blessed art thou amongst women, and blessed is the fruit of thy womb, Jesus.
1: Holy Mary, Mother of God, pray for us sinners, now and at the hour of our death. Amen.
0: Hail Mary, full of grace, the Lord is with thee. Blessed art thou amongst women, and blessed is the fruit of thy womb, Jesus.
1: Holy Mary, Mother of God, pray for us sinners, now and at the hour of our death. Amen.
0: Hail Mary, full of grace, the Lord is with thee. Blessed art thou amongst women, and blessed is the fruit of thy womb, Jesus.
1: Holy Mary, Mother of God, pray for us sinners, now and at the hour of our death. Amen.
0: Glory be to the Father, and to the Son, and to the Holy Spirit.
1: As it was in the beginning, is now, and ever shall be, world without end. Amen.
0: O my Jesus,
1: forgive us our sins.
0: Save us from the fires of hell.
1: Bring all souls to heaven, especially those in most need of thy mercy.
0: The third sorrowful mystery, the crowning with thorns. Our Father, who art in heaven, hallowed be thy name. Thy kingdom come, thy will be done, on earth as it is in heaven.
1: Give us this day our daily bread, and forgive us our trespasses, as we forgive those who trespass against us. And lead us not into temptation, but deliver us from evil. Amen.
0: Hail Mary, full of grace, the Lord is with thee. Blessed art thou amongst women, and blessed is the fruit of thy womb, Jesus.
1: Holy Mary, Mother of God, pray for us sinners, now and at the hour of our death. Amen.
0: Hail Mary, full of grace, the Lord is with thee. Blessed art thou amongst women, and blessed is the fruit of thy womb, Jesus.
1: Holy Mary, Mother of God, pray for us sinners, now and at the hour of our death. Amen.
0: Hail Mary, full of grace, the Lord is with thee. Blessed art thou amongst women, and blessed is the fruit of thy womb, Jesus.
1: Holy Mary, Mother of God, pray for us sinners, now and at the hour of our death. Amen.
0: Hail Mary, full of grace, the Lord is with thee. Blessed art thou amongst women, and blessed is the fruit of thy womb, Jesus.
1: Holy Mary, Mother of God, pray for us sinners, now and at the hour of our death. Amen.
0: Hail Mary, full of grace, the Lord is with thee. Blessed art thou amongst women, and blessed is the fruit of thy womb, Jesus.
1: Holy Mary, Mother of God, pray for us sinners, now and at the hour of our death. Amen.
0: Hail Mary, full of grace, the Lord is with thee. Blessed art thou amongst women, and blessed is the fruit of thy womb, Jesus.
1: Holy Mary, Mother of God, pray for us sinners, now and at the hour of our death. Amen.
0: Hail Mary, full of grace, the Lord is with thee. Blessed art thou amongst women, and blessed is the fruit of thy womb, Jesus.
1: Holy Mary, Mother of God, pray for us sinners, now and at the hour of our death. Amen.
0: Hail Mary, full of grace, the Lord is with thee. Blessed art thou amongst women, and blessed is the fruit of thy womb, Jesus.
1: Holy Mary, Mother of God, pray for us sinners, now and at the hour of our death. Amen.
0: Hail Mary, full of grace, the Lord is with thee. Blessed art thou amongst women, and blessed is the fruit of thy womb, Jesus.
1: Holy Mary, Mother of God, pray for us sinners, now and at the hour of our death. Amen.
0: Hail Mary, full of grace, the Lord is with thee. Blessed art thou amongst women, and blessed is the fruit of thy womb, Jesus.
1: Holy Mary, Mother of God, pray for us sinners, now and at the hour of our death. Amen.
0: Glory be to the Father, and to the Son, and to the Holy Spirit.
1: As it was in the beginning, is now, and ever shall be, world without end. Amen.
0: O my Jesus, forgive us our sins.
1: Save us from the fires of hell.
0: Bring all souls to heaven,
1: especially those in most need of thy mercy.
0: The fourth sorrowful mystery, the carrying of the cross. Our Father, who art in heaven, hallowed be thy name. Thy kingdom come, thy will be done, on earth as

0: that is in heaven.
1: Give us this day our daily bread, and forgive us our trespasses, as we forgive those who trespass against us. And lead us not into temptation, but deliver us from evil. Amen.
0: Hail Mary, full of grace, the Lord is with thee. Blessed art thou amongst women, and blessed is the fruit of thy womb, Jesus.
1: Holy Mary, Mother of God, pray for us sinners, now and at the hour of our death. Amen.
0: Hail Mary, full of grace, the Lord is with thee. Blessed art thou amongst women, and blessed is the fruit of thy womb, Jesus.
1: Holy Mary, Mother of God, pray for us sinners, now and at the hour of our death. Amen.
0: Hail Mary, full of grace, the Lord is with thee. Blessed art thou amongst women, and blessed is the fruit of thy womb, Jesus.
1: Holy Mary, Mother of God, pray for us sinners, now and at the hour of our death. Amen.
0: Hail Mary, full of grace, the Lord is with thee. Blessed art thou amongst women, and blessed is the fruit of thy womb, Jesus.
1: Holy Mary, Mother of God, pray for us sinners, now and at the hour of our death. Amen.
0: Hail Mary, full of grace, the Lord is with thee. Blessed art thou amongst women, and blessed is the fruit of thy womb, Jesus.
1: Holy Mary, Mother of God, pray for us sinners, now and at the hour of our death. Amen.
0: Hail Mary, full of grace, the Lord is with thee. Blessed art thou amongst women, and blessed is the fruit of thy womb, Jesus.
1: Holy Mary, Mother of God, pray for us sinners, now and at the hour of our death. Amen.
0: Hail Mary, full of grace, the Lord is with thee. Blessed art thou amongst women, and blessed is the fruit of thy womb, Jesus.
1: Holy Mary, Mother of God, pray for us sinners, now and at the hour of our death. Amen.
0: Hail Mary, full of grace, the Lord is with thee. Blessed art thou amongst women, and blessed is the fruit of thy womb, Jesus.
1: Holy Mary, Mother of God, pray for us sinners, now and at the hour of our death. Amen.
0: Hail Mary, full of grace, the Lord is with thee. Blessed art thou amongst women, and blessed is the fruit of thy womb, Jesus.
1: Holy Mary, Mother of God, pray for us sinners, now and at the hour of our death. Amen.
0: Hail Mary, full of grace, the Lord is with thee. Blessed art thou amongst women, and blessed is the fruit of thy womb, Jesus.
1: Holy Mary, Mother of God, pray for us sinners, now and at the hour of our death. Amen.
0: Glory be to the Father, and to the Son, and to the Holy Spirit.
1: As it was in the beginning, is now, and ever shall be, world without end. Amen.
0: O my Jesus, forgive us our sins. Save us from the fires of hell. Bring all souls to heaven, especially those in most need of thy mercy. The fifth sorrowful mystery, the crucifixion and death of Jesus on the cross. Scripture tells us that Mary stood beneath the cross, that she heard the cry of agony, "Why have you forsaken me?" That she heard her beloved son commend her to the care of John, and him to her. In our own sufferings in life, let us not become bitter or locked in our own grief. Let us be open to others to share their grief as Mary did. Let's not run away. Let's not ask why, a question that no one can answer. Rather, let us ask the question, what must I do to follow Jesus in fulfilling the will of God? Our Father, who art in heaven, hallowed be thy name. Thy kingdom come, thy will be done, on earth as it is in heaven.
1: Give us this day our daily bread, and forgive us our trespasses, as we forgive those who trespass against us. And lead us not into temptation, but deliver us from evil. Amen.

0: Hail Mary, full of grace, the Lord is with thee. Blessed art thou amongst women, and blessed is the fruit of thy womb, Jesus.
1: Holy Mary, Mother of God, pray for us sinners, now and at the hour of our death. Amen.
0: Hail Mary, full of grace, the Lord is with thee. Blessed art thou amongst women, and blessed is the fruit of thy womb, Jesus.
1: Holy Mary, Mother of God, pray for us sinners, now and at the hour of our death. Amen.
0: Hail Mary, full of grace, the Lord is with thee. Blessed art thou amongst women, and blessed is the fruit of thy womb, Jesus.
1: Holy Mary, Mother of God, pray for us sinners, now and at the hour of our death. Amen.
0: Hail Mary, full of grace, the Lord is with thee. Blessed art thou amongst women, and blessed is the fruit of thy womb, Jesus.
1: Holy Mary, Mother of God, pray for us sinners, now and at the hour of our death. Amen.
0: Hail Mary, full of grace, the Lord is with thee. Blessed art thou amongst women, and blessed is the fruit of thy womb, Jesus.
1: Holy Mary, Mother of God, pray for us sinners, now and at the hour of our death. Amen.
0: Hail Mary, full of grace, the Lord is with thee. Blessed art thou amongst women, and blessed is the fruit of thy womb, Jesus.
1: Holy Mary, Mother of God, pray for us sinners, now and at the hour of our death. Amen.
0: Hail Mary, full of grace, the Lord is with thee. Blessed art thou amongst women, and blessed is the fruit of thy womb, Jesus.
1: Holy Mary, Mother of God, pray for us sinners, now and at the hour of our death. Amen.
0: Hail Mary, full of grace, the Lord is with thee. Blessed art thou amongst women, and blessed is the fruit of thy womb, Jesus.
1: Holy Mary, Mother of God, pray for us sinners, now and at the hour of our death. Amen.
0: Hail Mary, full of grace, the Lord is with thee. Blessed art thou amongst women, and blessed is the fruit of thy womb, Jesus.
1: Holy Mary, Mother of God, pray for us sinners, now and at the hour of our death. Amen.
0: Hail Mary, full of grace, the Lord is with thee. Blessed art thou amongst women, and blessed is the fruit of thy womb, Jesus.
1: Holy Mary, Mother of God, pray for us sinners, now and at the hour of our death. Amen.
0: Glory be to the Father, and to the Son, and to the Holy Spirit.
1: As it was in the beginning, is now, and ever shall be, world without end. Amen.
0: O my Jesus, forgive us our sins, save us from the fires of hell. Bring all souls to heaven, especially those in most need of thy mercy.
2: Hail, Holy Queen, Mother of mercy, our life, our sweetness, and our hope. To thee do we cry, poor banished children of Eve. To thee do we send up our sighs, mourning and weeping in this valley of tears. Turn then, most gracious Advocate, thine eyes of mercy toward us, and after this our exile, show unto us the blessed fruit of thy womb, Jesus. O clement, O loving, O sweet Virgin Mary, pray for us, O Holy Mother of God,
1: that we may be made worthy of the promises of Christ.
0: Let us pray. O God, whose only begotten Son, by his life, death, and resurrection, has purchased for us the rewards of eternal life, grant, we beseech thee, that meditating on these mysteries of the Most Holy Rosary of the Blessed Virgin Mary, we may imitate what they contain and obtain what they promise, through the same Christ our Lord. Amen. May the divine assistance remain always with us, and may the souls of the faithful departed, through the mercy of God, rest in peace. Amen. May the Holy Virgin bless you with her loving child this day and forever. In the name of the Father, and of the Son, and of the Holy Spirit. Amen.
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6: Christ is the answer with Father John Ricardo.
7: John 6, verses 48 to 58. Jesus says, "I am the bread of life. Your fathers ate the manna in the wilderness and they died. This is the bread," meaning me. "This is the bread which comes down from heaven that a man may eat of it and never die. I am the living bread which came down from heaven. If anyone eats of this bread, he will live forever. And the bread which I shall give for the life of the world is my flesh." At which the Jews disputed among themselves, saying, "How can this man give us his flesh to eat?" They're scandalized by this. How is it that we're not? How is it that we just hear this and go, "Oh yeah, I know that passage"? They're just outraged and at least perplexed. Sane people, inspired teachers, wise men, prophets don't say things like this.
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10: "Long before I began this project, I was struck by the unlikeliness of this woman as a leader. 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She had an emotionally unstable and suicidal mother, a nervous condition, stomach problems. No betting man would have placed money on this woman succeeding. But oddly, it was the pain, the physical setbacks that really illuminated her path and showed her the way." Which is one of the first lessons of Mother Angelica's life, one of the lessons it reveals. 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
12: 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I remember hearing this song for the first time. I just like loved it. You know, not many lyrics, pretty short song, but it's powerful. You know what it sounds like to me? It sounds almost like a psalm. That's that. As I've listened to this song over the years, you know, the more I've listened to it, the more it sounds like a psalm to me. You know, Color My World, because sometimes we see things in black and white, You know, but God's, that's why if you look at on YouTube, I got a little colorful background there to kind of go with the theme of today's Beacon of Truth playlist song, Color My World. 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

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Rearranging my office here. My wife was away. She was out of town at a conference for a few days. And so I tried to get as much of it done as I can. I got rid of 700 books out of my office. I've close to 5,000. Actually, I have over 5,000, but now I put them in storage. Because I wanted to clean the place up a bit, and obviously we're not at a place where we can afford like a someplace where I can buy and like turn into my like office and library kind of a thing. That ain't happening. So with grad school starting here in a month now, like less than a month, I wanted to make sure the office here was more organized so I can focus. So I've been doing a lot of cleaning. No joke. Those big plastic tubs, those bin tubs that you can get at like Office Depot or something like that. I've now, I think 25 of those with books I've now taken to the storage facility. And I still have, in fact, after the show, my son and I are going to run a couple of errands, going to get some more bins and fill those up with the remaining books. But the office is looking great. I can see the carpet on the floor now and everything. And my wife came in. She came in late last night, so she came in this morning. She goes, "Wow, it really looks different in here." I said, "Yeah, isn't it awesome?" And realized. Still got some work to do, but one of my joys today, when I was just moving things around, was I have the full Summa Theologica by St. Thomas Aquinas. It's Latin on one side and English on the other, and I was like thumbing through the Summa today. I was like, "Man, this guy's like he's so brilliant, absolutely brilliant." Which reminds me of our saint for today, St. Peter Chrysologus. Not to be confused with St. John Chrysostom, right? So Chrysologus means golden words, and Chrysostom means golden tongue or golden mouth. It's the same in the sense that St. Peter Chrysologus was so renowned for his preaching that the words that came out of his mouth seemed like gold. They were so precious. And so he got the name. I don't think that was actually his last name. He didn't have the last names, wasn't a thing back then, but usually it's from the town, like Jesus of Nazareth, that kind of thing. So this is St. Peter Chrysologus, St. Peter Golden Words, because his preaching was so awesome, like gold, and I think I was thinking about him and St. Thomas Aquinas today and the wonderful balance that Aquinas had. I mean, arguably the greatest philosopher in the history of the church, one of the greatest theologians for sure, but probably, I would argue, the greatest philosopher in the church, to the point where places like, Harvard, Yale, Dartmouth, Stanford, they study Aquinas. Not because they're institutions of faith, not even close, but
Aquinas' contribution to the field.

0: the philosophy is so great, so meaningful, so dense. They can't ignore him. You just cannot ignore him, you know. And so just like you can't ignore Augustine when you're studying classics, and let's say you are a classics major or something like that, you would read the Confessions. You know, that's part of considered one of the greatest works of English literature, or not English literature, but greatest works of literature ever. You know, so there's contributions to the church you can't ignore. But as brilliant as St. Thomas Aquinas was, he also had a beautiful heart. And think about that. I mean, he wrote O Salutaris, Tantum Ergo, Panis Angelicus, some of the greatest Eucharistic hymns in the history of the church that we still sing to this day, written by St. Thomas Aquinas. Awesome mind and intellect, but also a beautiful heart. And that's the church. You know, awesome mind, a thinking church, but also has a beautiful heart, a heart for love and service. So some things to think about as we dive into our Beacon of Truth playlist episode today, Color My World by the Supergroup Chicago. We'd love to hear your thoughts on how God colors your world and your life. 833-288-EWTN. That's 833-288-3986. Who also has a beautiful mind and heart are the folks that help bring you this show each and every day. I'm talking about Michael McCall and Pedro Quiles, who help us out on social media, Matt Gabinski, who will be screening your calls today, and the man who is not the Grinch, but has a heart of gold, Ace McKay, our producer. Ace, how you doing?
1: I'm good, man. I love when we get to talk about music. Like, it's like I've stumbled upon a new podcast, which I can't think of the name of it off the top of my head, but it's basically musicians talking about songs that influence their music. So these are like big bands that everybody knows, right? And to understand the thread, like the host will play a song, and then within like two measures they go, that's so and so, it's off such and such album with such and such label. Like, they know all, because that's what we did in the day, right?
0: Yep.
1: We didn't have phones, we read cereal boxes and album covers. And that's all we had, maybe the newspaper. But I love it because you see the influence from the music you like, and then you can discover stuff that maybe you didn't know about, or you discover something you're like, oh yeah, I love that song too. And so you see it bridges all of those gaps between the artist you like and then what has influenced them.
0: Yeah, you know, we're talking about the Color My World, and the question for our listeners today is, how does God color your world and color your life? He definitely did so for me through music.
1: Yes.
0: You know, music added a whole nother palette, like a whole nother level and layer to my life. Mm-hmm. You know, it definitely added some deep, rich colors there. You know, to the point where it almost, you know, I mean, obviously my identity is in Jesus Christ and in the precious blood of Christ, right?
1: Sure.
0: But there are certain songs that speak to me, that speak to my heart, that color my life, that, you know, that it wouldn't be the same if those songs weren't there. I mean, it's that awesome and that beautiful, you know. And I love when, because obviously we co-create with God, right? So God is the creator of everything. We co-create with God. But when we use our gifts and talents to really help color the lives of others, I think that's a beautiful thing.
1: Well, and after years of being in the music side of radio, watching auditorium tests when people hear their favorite songs and they judge them based on how much they love them or don't, that's how passionate we get when we, oh, that's my song, turn it up, right? And then you're willing to sit, you know, through the end of the song, even though you need to go in the store to go shopping. You know, you wait till the song is a shh, my song is over, you know, till my song is over.
0: Yeah, love that. A Beacon of Truth playlist episode today, Color My World, great song by the Supergroup Chicago. 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
1: Jesus took Peter, James, and John and led them up a high mountain. At the top of the mountain, his disciples watched as he is transfigured. They see his face shining like the sun, his clothes turning white as light. They hear God's voice from heaven announcing, "This is my beloved Son, listen to him." So this is the final destination of our Christian journey, to see the living God face to face, to hear the voice of God. If we follow Jesus, then we will see what his disciples saw. So the road of faith leads to this mountain, which is heaven, where everything is filled with the light of the living God.
0: Visit lacatholics.org to find ways to connect with our faith community in the Archdiocese of Los Angeles.

0: anything.
1: Yeah. Usually it's a solid pour, but...
0: Yeah.
2: That's good.
0: Yeah, nice groove, man. Again, very simple, but sometimes the simple things make the biggest impact. Because I think simplicity leaves room for further expression.
1: Sure. Well, and, you know, we talk about, like, you know, favorite songs and stuff. It's amazing, like, when you hear the beginning of a song, how quickly you identify it based on, like, your emotion attached. But then if someone else is attached to a song that's in the same, you know, meter, you know, chord progression, drum beat, whatever it is, and they're like, is that, you know, and like, no, that's another song. So it's amazing because I love these tutorials that'll go, all right, you learn these three chords, you can play 100 songs. And that's the thing, you talk about the simplicity. Like, if you're wanting to learn to play music, you could easily be playing 100. You could play your first gig by this weekend, learn three chords, you know, and it's just a matter of the inversion of the chord or just, you know, how fast you play it, whatever. Or as I like to do, create my own arrangement. Like when you get kind of tired of the same old, it's like, what if we took this, you know, rock song and made it a ballad? And it's like, ooh, you know. Or vice versa.
0: Yeah, so true. I'm Deacon Halberg, service listening to Beacon of Truth. And it's a Beacon of Truth playlist episode today. Today we're taking a look at Color My World, beautiful song by Chicago. 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
1: Great way to wind down from the day is to catch up on the week's events. And the World Over with Raymond Arroyo helps to do just that. Matter of fact, tonight, Archbishop Salvatore helping to discuss his appointment to the Vatican by Pope Leo. And then Gordon Chang is going to help discuss the latest news in China, including the Vatican's recent approval of the compromised Catholic bishop. So find out more about that tonight, 8 Eastern. It's the World Over with Raymond Arroyo on EWTN TV and radio.
0: 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Maybe it's through the practice of the virtues or the sacraments. Maybe it's other people God has brought into your life. Maybe it's music. But how has God colored your world and your life? 833-288-EWTN. 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Now, Color My World was a song written by James Pankow, was one of the founding members of Chicago. And what I love about this song is just, the beauty and the simplicity. You know, the piano, that dun dun dun dun dun dun, 1, 2, 3, 4, 5, they dun dun dun, 3, 4, you know, 6/8 meter, and it's just, and it comes in, and then the flute solo. I mean, it's just awesome. Not many lyrics in the song there. This was a song that was that came out on the second album called Chicago 2,

0: 1970, and you know, and then Walter Parasider performed the flute solo, which is beautiful.
1: Yeah,
0: you know, and to me, when I hear this song now, as an adult, you know, to me it sounds very much like a psalm.
1: Hmm.
0: You know, it kind of has that quality.
1: Sure.
0: To it. You know, just beautiful.
1: Yeah, and it is one of the, as a pianist, like, it's one of my favorite songs to play because it's easily recognizable. That intro is iconic. Mm-hmm. And really it is more of an instrumental than, like, you're like, is there any lyrics coming to this song?
0: Yeah.
1: But then when that baritone bass hits, like, you feel it. And, you know, you talk about, yeah, you know, as you get older, you have a different appreciation or a different perspective on the song. That's what I love about music, is just like God's word. As you get closer to him, you understand things differently or see them differently, and it applies to you differently. So I think as you know what it means to fall in love or have heartbreak or have children or get older or whatever it is, a song hits and resonates. That's why I always say you have to acquire a taste for Dylan and Neil Young, because you have to experience, yeah, some life before you understand the grit and the grime of their lyrics and their vocals. But I think, you know, Chicago is definitely one of those bands that, even with the change in the lineup over the years, they always had those songs that I always call it the eighth grade sway, you know? So it's,
0: yep,
1: like, you know who you were dancing with the first time you heard a Chicago song.
0: That's so true.
1: But that's the beauty of it, is each time you hear it, your perspective changes because of your life experience.
0: Yes. Awesome. We're talking about Beacon of Color My World by Chicago. Beacon of Truth playlist episode today. We'd love to hear how God has colored your world and colored your life. Sometimes life can seem gloomy. Life can seem dark, like a typical day in the Pacific Northwest during January, you know, where it's kind of raining all the time. Mm-hmm. But yet, you know, and I love, like, what I miss is about the East Coast, living there, was like after a thunderstorm, you know, rain to all the, and then the rainbow.
1: Oh, yeah.
0: You know, and so God's, you know, in the after all that storm, all that chaos, bam, there's that beautiful array of light, array of colors, you know. Mm-hmm. And sometimes life is like that. We get to this dark place in our life, and, you know, we're looking for that the God to bring the light and that rainbow, the colors, back into our life again.
1: Yeah.
0: And would love to hear from you. How has God colored your world? Give us a call and let us know. 833-288-EWTN. That's 833-288-3986. Scott is calling from Arizona, listening on Sirius XM 130. 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
2: Deacon, it's your Arizona drummer. Okay.
0: All right, Scott.
2: I had to call today because I had an experience about 10, oh, maybe 15 years ago. I was speaking in a men's group, about 60-man ecumenical group, too, not just Catholic guys. And I got about 10 minutes to talk to these guys. How can I have an impact? So I spoke a little bit about the gospel reading that day, put candles on the table, shut the lights off, dim the lights, and I put Color My World on.
1: Mm.
2: And I asked the guys to, when you listen to this song, sing it as though you were intimately singing it to Jesus.
1: Mm.
2: And it still resonates with me. It's so powerful. Every single word in that song is a love song to me, mm, to Jesus. Every single word. So I just wanted
0: exactly
2: to share that with you.
0: Scott, I gotta know. What inspired you to do that? Put the candle out and play Color My World. Of all the songs you could have played, like, what inspired you at that men's group? Because Scott, you know, men sometimes don't, like, oh, touchy-feely, oh, right, I don't want to weep now because this song's so beautiful, you know. But that, I mean, it's an awesome thing that you do. Like, what inspired you to do that?
2: Well, first, the inspiration, the song has always been around my life because, yeah, it's a very simple piano song, mm-hmm, to play.
1: Mm-hmm.
2: And as a drummer, I kind of meddled with the piano a little bit, so I always learned that was an easy line to pick up. So, mm, the song stayed with me, but I believe that men need more of that intimacy,
0: yes,
2: into me see relationship with the Lord. And so that song just, people always to the intimacy of Jesus, you know, to really just melt the hearts together, Magdalene, mm, heart, sacred heart, all the hearts together. And so I felt like it was a perfect song for that morning. And you know, I hope it had an impact. It's

0: truly has for me. It's been 15 years. So just an amazing gift. It's just an amazing gift. And I challenge all your listeners to listen to that song and at a time when they have and just make it a good 6 minutes. It's a short song, yeah. But make it a love song to Jesus, because he deserves love, that's for sure.
1: Yep.
2: Yeah, love that, Scott. That's awesome.
1: Yeah, it's funny, too, that he says that about, you know, guy, or as we talk about guys, not, you know, we're always rough and, you know, leathery, right? But we're also finding ballads and then sending it to our sweetheart or to our wife. Mm-hmm. And I heard this song and it made me think of you, you know. Because oftentimes, especially when you don't know how to express yourself or express your love, you need the songwriter to do that for you. So, you know, so that way then when, you know, your wife or your girlfriend, you know, it's like, he sang such and such. It's like, I remember one of my best friends, he sang, and he is not a vocalist, he sang and learned Lady by Kenny Rogers and sang it to his wife when he proposed.
2: And so now
1: I can't hear that song and not think of them. Again, you know, a song written by Lionel Richie for Kenny Rogers. Yep. And then became this huge, massive crossover hit on country and pop. But again, it's in the song that allows us to learn how to express ourselves. And as we grow in our faith, secular songs, Christian songs, whatever, they all start to marry together because we can't not see them through the lens of faith.
2: Yeah, I love that song, Lady, actually.
1: It's a great song.
2: That's one of my, like, don't tell your friends that you like the song.
1: Like,
2: you know, when you're a teenager. Come on, man, right?
1: I am totally a Kenny Rogers fan. Easily.
2: Yeah, yeah. No, I love that song. And I might put down a playlist like a Blessed Mother kind of theme.
1: Oh, yeah.
2: You know, like Lady, like tying it with Mary or something like that. Yeah. Oh, okay. I'm about to jot that down. I have to remember that. See what you're inspiring, Scott?
0: Well, Scott. You started it. I'm doing it tonight. I'm gonna pray it tonight, because sometimes prayer life gets a little dry. We get repetitious.
2: Yeah.
0: I know I do. Mm-hmm. But tonight I'm gonna make a commitment to play that song and sing it to him. And that's
1: so good.
0: Thank you for that inspiration, guys. Thank you.
2: Oh no, thank you. Like I said, this is a great. And this is why we do these Beacon of Truth playlist episodes. You know, there's so many songs that that touch us, that move us, and to try to tie these songs in kind of with the theme of faith kind of takes that to a whole different level,
1: mm-hmm.
2: you know, in the way we approach our faith and our life.
1: Yeah, and I think that's what I love about, and I, at least I feel like it's kind of morphed a little bit, is people, regardless of what genre or format of music that they may be putting out, to express things in a line so that the fan or the song that it's touching, the person it's touching, you get something out of it that other people may not necessarily read the code, so to speak. You know what I mean?
2: Mm-hmm.
1: So if you're, because even, you know, we've talked about this on previous episodes of, you know, even songs like Turn, Turn, Turn by the Birds, you know, I mean, literally lifting scripture and making it into a pop song. And then what I love about that is whether you're Googling it in this day and age or you're singing it and then you go to church for the first time and you hear the Bible verse and you go, wait a minute, that's a song, you know, that like then it excites you because you recognize something that you already have an emotional attachment to. And once you're emotionally invested into your own faith and your walk with God, like any relationship, you're excited about it.
2: Yeah, and that's where the color comes from.
1: Yes.
2: You know, the first time I remember, I always talk about her, but the girl I had a crush on when I was in eighth grade, you know?
1: Yeah.
2: I mean, that was a whole different color, a whole different emotion experience, and the music that tied into that.
1: Yes.
2: You know, was something, a color that was added to my emotional palette.
1: Yep.
2: Beacon of Truth plays this episode, Color My World by Chicago. 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
1: This is a digital moment with Sandra McDevitt. Did you know how the ladybug got its name? Its roots go back to Europe and the Blessed Mother. Farmers, during the Middle Ages, worried about crop failures due to pests such as aphids. Asking for Our Lady's intercession, they noticed a small beetle devouring the aphids. Their crops were saved. In gratitude, they called the beetle Our Lady's Beetle, and then just Lady Beetle. In North America, it became Ladybug. Known as Consonella septempunta, with the seven black spots, connection was made to the seven joys and seven sorrows of the Blessed Mother. Next time you say a ladybug, give thanks to Our Lady on behalf of farmers. I'm Sandra McDevitt for EWTN Radio.
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0: Couple Pilots kind of feel there.
1: There's that middle of the bell ride cymbal.
0: Yep. All right. Yeah.
1: This balances out if you go from this to Chicago.
0: Yeah. That kind of grungy to Chicago. Yeah, there you go. There you go. Oh, man. But, I love today's show because it's inspiring some future songs on the playlist here. Man.
1: Right.
0: It's going to be awesome, awesome songs to talk about. For today's song, short, simple, but deep.
1: Yeah, and if you're new to the playlist episodes, go back and see some of the other songs we've done because, A, you might find one that you really like that you hadn't thought about in this, through the filter of faith. But then also a way to share that with other people. Because, you're not really alone when you like the same music, right? You're already an instant friend with someone when you go, wait, you like that album? You like that band? Now the big thing I was going to say about this, we have a couple of them here. But now the thing in a lot of cities, now that vinyl is back and there's represses and expanded, deluxe editions being released, is listening rooms. So, bar owners or club owners will put state-of-the-art sound equipment in there, and then you just drop the needle, and then everyone who likes that band or that album will just come and hang out and listen. And it's catching on. Cities are starting to pop up listening rooms all over the country because it's a way to gather people together without a live band that probably would not necessarily do it, to par. But then you can listen to it in a way it's never been heard before.
0: Yeah, I love that for a couple of reasons. One, it's a way of bringing people together.
1: Yep.
0: What the pandemic has done is isolate people, and even in this polarized culture that we live in now, the anger, the animosity, the vitriol, to find ways to come together for a common something that's good. That we have in kind of music is a way of bringing people together, even from different ends of a spectrum. I think that's a beautiful thing. And then gathering in a space without necessarily drinking or doing anything, just listening.
1: Mm-hmm.
0: We don't listen enough. That's the thing. We're so wrapped up with it, we don't take time to listen.
1: Yeah.
0: And so I love that idea of these listening. Maybe go in there, listen, enjoy a beverage, and maybe talk about a particular song and talk about how it moved you. And you can make some friends or make a connection. You just know how, how God's going to use that moment. That's awesome.
1: Yeah. And I think record stores have been doing it too, to then also increase sales so that, heightens people's awareness of new releases and so forth. But again, getting together to listen to music, there was a time and day where new albums would come out and people would go over to someone's house that had the best stereo to listen to the latest

0: whatever, you know, whoever had the new album that Friday. And that's something that I think we could get back to easily in either that setting, whether you're out at an actually listening party or you're creating your own, you know, as some might call a small group, so to speak. And you don't necessarily have to talk about faith, but when it comes from your heart, it's going to manifest itself the way God needs it to, so that he's intertwined into the conversation.
1: Yeah, and we did that as a band, the band called The Groove that I played in college. A Prince album was coming out. I think it was Love Sexy. And we went, we bought the cassette. We all went as a band, bought the cassette. I think this was before really CDs were huge. Mm-hmm. And we all gathered and we just started listening to it, you know, song by song, track by track, and just listening and see, talking about how it was impacting us and stuff like that. So, yeah, I'd love to go back to something like that for sure.
0: Yeah, agreed.
1: I'm Deacon Harold Burke. Sarah's listening to Beacon of Truth, and today is a Beacon of Truth playlist episode. 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Would love to hear from you. How does God color your world and color your life? 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
0: I think we all can remember 10, like when you turn double digits, that's a big stellar number. 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
1: 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Beautiful ballad. Would love to hear from you. How does God color your world and color your life? How does he bring that color? For me, it's through certain people that were placed in my life at certain times, through the use of music, for sure. You know, certain things that I've read that have inspired me, like reading John Paul II was another color palette that was added to my life that just took my faith and took my stuff to a whole nother level. You know, it was the first crush you had, you know, different times in your life that God has put splashes of color into your life. Would love to hear from you today. How does God color your world on this Beacon of Truth playlist episode? 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That's 833-288-3986. All right, so we talked about a little bit about the song. You know, it's in 6-8, and it's basically just piano and flute. You know, very simple melody, nothing complicated there. But to me, it sounds like, for example, you know, when we did the Soulful Psalms, remember I would say, you know, here's the number of the psalm, and then it would have like a prescript or a superscript. It would say, you know, for the choir master. So the person would write the psalm, then we give it to the choir master to put music to. Mm-hmm. You know, so in this song, you know, we have the song written by one of the founders of Chicago. And then it was they gave it to the band to put music to, but all it really needed was the piano and then the guy playing the flute. You know, the beauties and simplicity. For example, Psalm 18 by David. I love you, Lord, my strength. O Lord, my rock, my fortress, my savior, my God, my rock where I take refuge, my shield, my saving strength, my stronghold. Man, what? That is awesome. And so when you look at the words for this song, right? As time goes on, I realize just what you mean to me. Let's take that part right there. Mm-hmm. You know, we live our life. And I remember when we're teenagers, we don't think much about our life. We think we're going to live forever. We think that we know everything. And we often take things for granted, you know, but as we get older and we have experience and maturity, and as we develop spiritually and emotionally, we start to realize how important certain things, certain people are in our life, and how.

0: then start to rely on your strength and your love. And that gave the color, you know, to David's life. And I think it's one of the things that inspired him to write most of the Psalms, which are awesome.
1: Yeah, and I hope as you know, people listen to the song after today that maybe you do realize all the different colors that God has laid into your life. Because again, there may be people in your life that are, you know, your forever people. And then there may be some that came and went, but they still came with broad strokes and color that you needed at a time of growth, a time of healing, you know, just a time of wisdoms, whatever that might be. I mean, I've got those people in my life. And anytime I cross paths with them or I see them on social media or something, I'm always like, hey, you know, how you doing? Because again, the canvas is colored because so many people have fed into your life, whether we recognized it at the time or not. And that's why I love songs that are really reflective as an adult, because again, I think that's the thing we all adults have as we look back on our past and go, yeah, I made some mistakes, but man, I'm thankful I'm not who I was, and I'm grateful for who I have in my sphere now. And my wife and I are always great about that, of just realizing, you know, when you've been through the bad marriage and it's shaped you for a while, then once you have things in perspective with the way God has always meant for you to have them, you see them differently, you love differently, you appreciate them more.
0: Yeah, I remember in my senior year in college, coming across John Paul II's Mulieris Dignitatem on the Dignity and Vocation of Women. You know, I had not really given the theology of femininity much thought. I mean, I'm 21-year-old
1: right.
0: College student. You know, I mean, you don't think about that kind of stuff. But, you know, and someone had told me about John Paul II. I'd always admired him, but not really, really read anything by him. And that was the first thing that I read, Mulieris Dignitatem. And it just, I mean, I remember just, maybe my mouth was open. It's like what is this? Like, what? I mean, it was so profound and so beautiful. I've never read anything so beautiful about women. And just that added a whole new color palette to my life. Because now it's like it's etched there and it can't go away.
1: Mm-hmm.
0: It's like now that I understand this, now that I see this, I can't unsee it.
1: Right.
0: You know, which is a good thing. And that added another layer, another level, another color palette to my life. And began to shape the way that I think about the relationship with the feminine, the way I think about the church, which is the bride of Christ, you know, the way I think about theology and the way I approach the faith, all by that one document. Again, that's something that leaves that beautiful color palette in your life, you know.
1: Yeah.
0: And we'd love to hear from you. Today on the Beacon of Truth playlist episode, Color My World by Chicago. How has God colored your life? How has God added that palette to your life, whether emotionally or spiritually, you know, where God added that beautiful pop of color that just brought a whole new perspective to your life? Would love to hear from you today. Give us a call on the Speaking of Truth playlist episode, 833-288-EWTN. That's 833-288-3986.
1: Now, wouldn't you say, too, as you talk about that and perspective, having kids changes your perspective, I think, probably faster than we realize sometimes. But when you go from that 20-something, almost naive, not meaning to offend our 20-year-olds, but we didn't know what we didn't know. And we also thought we kind of knew more than we really did. But anyway, I believe as I've not only watched my own kids grow up, but then, you know, now with still having teenagers at home, the perspective is in, I don't want to get in God's way of what he is having for them, but that, for lack of better words, almost like a sensei of like, okay, I'm here if you need me, you know, do your moves this way and you, it's more effective. And just watching their faith grow without me interfering, like if they want to have discussions, I'm here for it. Like, especially my son and daughter that are still at home, they will just come and plop down on the couch. And if my wife and I are spending time together or watching a movie or something, we stop everything because they clearly need us.

0: and they just want to talk about whatever's on their mind. And so I love that from the perspective, because both of my kids, all of my kids are very music oriented, but especially Ryan and Mia, because they're processing their life through the songs they perform and through the songs that they, you know, attach themselves to, that they learn to play or whatever it is. So again, as they're understanding how that speaks, well, if I like this song or I appreciate this, how it says something about them, then they're also, like, when they have epiphanies, I love when my children have, did you think about, you know, I was like, well, I like that you see it that way. You know what I mean?
1: Yeah. Yeah, you know, and it's funny how that shifts, how that color palette shifts, right? Because when you're a teenager, young, it's all about you.
0: Yeah.
1: And then when you, you know, like, get married, it's about your spouse. You know, okay, I'm sharing this myself with this other person now. And then when you have kids, you realize it's not about me at all. Right. I just totally shifts. And even religious life, you know, in the priesthood or religious life, you know, it's about giving yourself away in love, either to the other members of your community or in service. You know, if a priest, the service in a parish, in a religious, in an active religious community, to the apostolate, in a cloistered religious community, to your other nuns. Or monks that you're living with, you know, and it's, it, you realize quickly when you're in a relationship with Christ, it's never about you, you know. And so God is continually putting these different beautiful color palettes in our life to help lift us up out of the darkness of ourselves so we can point our lives toward other. And the more we do that, the more we open ourselves, the more beautiful panoramic rainbow of colors that God can place in our life. And we end up living a life that's beautiful, not necessarily about money or any of those kinds of things, but the beauty that comes from understanding the depth of God's love for us.
0: Well, and it also gives a perspective of how, and when we've talked about, you know, being kind to others, to strangers, because again, we don't know people until we know them, and we don't know what they're going through or what's dimming their colors. And if they don't have a relationship with God and they don't understand how he can help them, what are we doing to help bring that color back, right? Are we continuing to do things or say things that diminish it so that we feel that our colors are expanded? Or are we really sharing, you know, it's almost like the bleed over, like you color through the pages and then the red, you know, exhausted onto the page underneath. Like, oh man, I colored too hard. Well, you can't color too hard when it comes to sharing your colors with the world.
1: Yeah, absolutely beautiful. I'm Deacon Harold Burke-Sivers, listening to Beacon of Truth, Beacon of Truth playlist episode. Awesome song, Color My World by this band Chicago. And would love to hear how God has colored your world and your life emotionally, spiritually. Give us a call and let us know. Remember, you can also text us at 1-833-288-EWTN. That's 1-833-288-3986. 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Jan is calling from Louisiana, listening on Christ Our King. Jan, welcome to Beacon of Truth.
2: Hey, how are you?
1: I'm doing well. Great to hear from you today.
2: Good. I want to call in because that song is one of my favorite songs. And actually, it's my husband and I's song.
1: Oh.
2: I was telling the call screener that for our wedding, the flute actually played that in the background of our vows.
0: Mm.
2: It was beautiful. And the songs, the words of the song mean so much as far as telling somebody how much you love them and appreciate them.
0: Mm-hmm.
2: And I was telling him that even we've been married 46 years, and even now, sometimes he'll play that song for me, and it'll make me cry.
1: Yeah,
2: really. When I heard that it was Color My World, I was so happy because I don't think enough people know about how beautiful the song is, and I don't think they appreciate it. And it's an old song, but I mean, we've always listened to old music, and my children all like our music. Like, we play it all the time, and I really like this show that you do because I think it introduces some more people to really good music.
1: thanks, Jan. Yeah, it is an old song, but you know what, Jan? Songs like this are timeless.

0: You know,
1: exactly.
0: My kids are listening to stuff I listened to from when I was a kid.
2: Yeah.
0: You know, this is what I'm talking about, legacy and generational. But music like this, there's some music that, okay, my grandkids are not going to be listening to it, but they'll be listening to this.
2: Yeah.
0: Because there's something about songs like this that just gravitate, just grab you and pull you in. And for me, I think it's the psalmic quality of it. It's almost like a psalm.
2: Mm-hmm.
0: You know, it's just the piano and the flute. It just draws you in. And, you know, when you're young, you know, as time goes on, I realize how much you mean to me, because when I was young, I kept you at a distance. I kept you at arm's length.
2: Mm-hmm.
0: And now that you're near, promise your love. See, now that I realize I need you in my life, commit, you know, you made that commitment to me by dying on the cross. I'm going to make my commitment back to you. And that's what a covenant relationship is. It's a breaking open and pouring out of yourself into another, and that person pouring themselves back into you as well. You know, and a relationship that's loving and life-giving. And that's what this song draws me into. Again, very psalmic, prayerful, almost sense quality to this song. Very beautiful. So Jan, thank you so much for your call. I can't tell you how much I appreciate your wonderful comments. So glad to bring this song to you on the Beacon of Truth Playlist episode. And we love to hear from you as well. Beacon of Truth Playlist episode, Color My World by Chicago. How does God color your world with the palette of his love? 833-288-EWTN. That's 833-288-3986. We received a text message from Maria Losa, born and raised as a Catholic in Samoa. Wow. I love that place. I've never been there, but we have a number of seminarians in the Archdiocese of Portland from Samoa.
2: Yeah.
0: You know, so that's awesome. I'm listening from Texas on 106.9 radio station. That's probably the Guadalupe radio. Papa God and our Savior Jesus Christ has colored my life through music. There we go. From our ancestors' music to the new music, every single music shows and speaks to me in certain ways. There is no hate toward the music, but appreciating the effort and every emotion put into it.
2: Mm-hmm.
0: I can feel it and respect it. Thank you so much. See, I love text messages and phone calls like this, because it's exactly why we do this show, to make these connections for people.
2: And I love it too, like as Jan was talking about, that's their song. And anytime you can, like a song comes on, you go, oh, that's my jam, or oh, that's our song, turn it up. Like people immediately feel the excitement, even if maybe before when they heard the song, it just kind of glazed them over, but they're like, well, I care about this person and this song excites them. I should also check out this song. And so you start to understand people, because I always like to find out, you know, what people's favorite music is first. Like, what was your favorite or first concert? What was the first album you bought with your own music? Like, these are things that when you ask that in a elementary, you know, relationship, it allows you to go deeper quickly, because you understand, so why do you like that album? Or what, I wasn't much of a fan of that band. Why do you like them so much? And then you start to hear, because people open up, because they don't realize they're sharing about themselves. They think they're talking about their favorite band or song.
0: Yeah, see, exactly. Exactly. And so let's finish off the song here. Because as time goes on, I realize just what you mean to me, because I kept you at a distance. It was all about me. I was thinking about myself. But now, as I've grown, as I've matured emotionally, spiritually, now I realize how important you are in my life.
2: Mm.
0: Now I understand that that really my relationship with you, a deep, intimate, personal relationship, that's really the focus and center of my life. And now that you're near, promise your love. Which he did on the cross.
2: Yep.
0: He died. See, that sacrifice of Christ is an act of love, is what that is. That covenant bond, that covenant love, that's what the cross is about. And he promised it, and God promised that salvation, and he gave it to us through Jesus Christ. So we all have access to it. It's up to us whether we accept it or not. But we all have access to it because of what Jesus did for us. Promise your love that I've waited to share. See, this is a love. I'm not.

0: to keep it to myself. Mm-hmm. I want to give it away. It's a gift that needs to be given away. So I just love that part of the song.
1: Yeah, and then, you know, closing out, color my world with hope of loving you. And I think that, and that's what Christ is in our life, is it is the hope that we need. But what I love, too, is that anytime I've heard people say, you know, well, I just don't really feel close to God recently or, you know, whatever. And I'll go, well, what are you doing to invest into that relationship?
0: Yeah.
1: Because it goes both ways. If you know, he's always right there behind you. He's just waiting for you to turn around and embrace him. But the great thing is, as we invest, the more you invest, the more you get out of it, right?
0: Yeah, exactly. It's just like any relationship or anything in life that's worth anything. You have to make the investment of time into it, because we make time for things in our life that are important to us.
1: Yeah.
0: You know? And I love that. Color my world with hope of loving you. Oh, that is beautiful. Color my world. Again, the theological virtues, faith, hope, and love. Mm-hmm. So even opening our hearts to the virtues and actively living the virtues is a way that God brings color into our world and into our life.
1: Amen.
0: Oh, man. All right. Wonderful topic tomorrow. Loving and praying for your enemies. Come on, let's be real. What's the last time you prayed for someone that you can't stand? Talking about that tomorrow. Remember, you can stream today's show and all of our EW10 radio offerings by visiting Podcast Central at EW10.com/radio or simply download the EW10 app. And until we're together again, my friends, may Almighty God bless you, keep you, and protect you. The Father and the Son and the Holy Spirit. Amen.
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3: The Gospel for this Sunday presents us with a scene of the multiplication of the loaves. In it, we hear this dialogue between Jesus and his apostles, in which the apostles beg Jesus to send the people away, whereas Jesus says, "There is no need for them to go away. Give them some food yourselves." But they said to him, "Five loaves and two fish are all we have here." Then he said, "Bring them here to me." And he successfully fed 5,000 men, not counting women and children. This miracle is an amazing display of divine power. People of that time were very used to making bread every day by hand. They knew what it would take to make not just one loaf, but 5,000 loaves. From the wood to make the fire, to the implements used to roll the dough, feeding 5,000 people at once would have been an amazingly difficult task, and Christ performed it right in front of them. He fed them in such abundance that they picked up the fragments left over, 12 wicker baskets full. Jesus displays his power by feeding his people. When God provides strength for us, he does it in abundance. The real question we have to ask ourselves, though, is whether or not we are hungry to feed on what he gives us. At every Mass, Jesus gives us his body and blood to feed upon. The Eucharist we receive at Mass is infinitely powerful, but are we hungry enough to receive it? Do we bring Jesus our wounds so that he can heal us? Do we bring Jesus our questions so that he can answer them? Jesus wants to feed us. He wants to feed us at Mass today. It's up to us to let him.
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4: Hello, this is Father Benedict Rochelle with a little thought for today, and I'm going to speak about knowing yourself or self-knowledge. 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Why did we do it spontaneously? Don't tell yourself, I just did it. Everything that we do has a cause. And knowing the causes of our behavior helps us turn that behavior over to God, to rely on him and to follow the teachings of the gospel. St. Augustine had a prayer, O Lord, let me know myself and know you and do everything for you.
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0: several ways we can do it, but the most important is through the power of the Holy Spirit. We have to pray from our heart. We have to pray honestly and sincerely. We have to allow the Holy Spirit to work through us so that we're not just simply saying words, but we're saying words that can actually change us. Prayer, if it changes us, then we're doing it right.
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2: 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Today we pray for those who struggle with eating disorders. O Holy Spirit, Lord and giver of life, we glorify you. We beg you to come with your healing power and gifts to those who struggle with eating disorders. Heal the wounds of the past, console them in the sorrows of the present, and restore their hope in your goodness. Be present to them and strengthen them in temperance, that they may easily do what is good and proper for their health and happiness. Give them good friends, an abundance of love, and gifts of prayer. Amen.
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0: and welcome. This is Catholic Lives, a program where you meet up close and personal exemplary men and women who practice their Catholic faith and serve as models to others. I'm Maria Mercedes Robles, your host, coming to you from the Philippines. Today, our guest is an accountant by profession. She served as treasurer of the Republic of the Philippines from 2004 and 2005. But prior to that, she has chalked up 22 years of experience in public financing, central banking, microfinancing, etc. About half of that with the Central Bank of the Philippines. But now, she's very busy helping others in livelihood projects and at the same time with a family ministry that she is involved in. Please welcome our guest, Mrs. Norma Nina Lasala. How did you become so sure that you wanted to be an accountant? I know that some people are sure about it as young as they were, maybe mm-hmm. just this high, mm-hmm. but some have a difficult time choosing between different options for college.
1: Mm-hmm. My father was my model, and he was a CPA. So when I grew up, I decided I was going to be like him, and I will pursue accountancy as well.
0: Did he encourage you, coerce you, force you, convince you, or it came so naturally?
1: It just came so naturally. But the second choice was to become a doctor. Since there was no doctor in the family and there was an accountant as a model, I chose accountancy.
0: And you took your accountancy at the Centro Escolar University.
1: Yes.
0: And then from there, you also took up law. Mm-hmm. What made you decide to proceed with law? But you decided also not to take the bar exam.
1: Yes. I had classmates who pursued law, and it was so interesting at the time. There were many things that were happening during the 80s, and it would be good perhaps to become a lawyer at that time. So I pursued law, but never had a chance to finish because I was overtaken by events. There was the moratorium, the revolution, and also things changed. Even the rules of courts, I had to take that over again, and even constitutional law. So I decided I wasn't going to sit again for those subjects.
0: But the interesting thing that I learned during our chat prior to the program was that you and your husband met while you were taking up law,
1: yes.
0: and he eventually passed the bar and become a lawyer.
1: Yes.
0: All right. And you're blessed with a daughter mm-hmm. who's pursuing probably medicine,
1: yes.
0: if she so decides, and fulfilling another dream of yours.
1: Yes.
0: So, Nina, let me ask you, in your practice of accounting and now as having left the banking industry mm-hmm. and busying yourself with helping others,
1: mm-hmm.
0: how do you find God in all of these things?
1: We were called actually to serve in our ministry in the parish. So we were tasked initially to become members of the Ministry of Order and then Ministry of Persons with Disability. And then we were moved to the Ministry of Family and Life. There we discovered many things at the ministry. It became so interesting, and it came to a point that we wanted also to take a look at the lives of families who were in the community, as well as those in where we came from or where we were born. And that was where my husband was born, was in Taliba, Batangas. So we decided we will move the ministry there.
0: To be involved in a ministry, what does it require of you and your husband in terms of time, in terms of resources?
1: We were tapped by the parish priest, and the parish priest at that time talked to us. My husband agreed, and he said it's not going to interfere at all in our professional life. So we decided we will give it a try, and then we found it so interesting. We ended up doing much more than what the ministry requires. And I think we learned so much from the ministry.
0: Mm-hmm. What, for example, were the learnings and insights that you can share with us?
1: One is we were asked to conduct pre-Cana seminars, and we dealt with people who are looking to get married. And there, we also learned so much because as you teach, you try to study if these are the things that are actually in accord with the magisterium of the Catholic Church. And as we were teaching, we were learning. we were learning from our participants as well. So we got hooked to the ministry and have stayed on until now. And actually we've moved beyond the ministry because we wanted to make sure that the others who are not clients of the ministry also get as much from what we've learned from it.
0: So from there to the time now where you're helping in microfinancing and livelihood projects, tell us how you went from that point to this.
1: We wanted to integrate all of it because we found out, my husband found out, that the problem in the with respect to families is not just the family now, it's intergenerational. And the family needs many things to address the spirituality. You have to introduce them to something that will make them comfortable first, and will address even the material needs of the family, not just the spiritual needs. So we thought if it's intergenerational, we might as well take a look at the need for education, the need for livelihood, which is just one component, their need for health and nutrition, as well as for housing. So if you take a look at the module, it's vertical, generational, and then it's also horizontal with respect to the housing, education, livelihood, health, and nutrition needs. So we did not immediately bring family life ministry there. So we took a look first at what they need in order for them to trust us, to start trusting us, and so we can, and maybe wanting to be helped by us. So we found that opportunity, and so we got engaged.
0: I must say, it's so professionally done and so systematic that you did a needs analysis first before figuring out how exactly you can help these people. How do you deal with them, Nina? Do you have a specific number of couples that you minister to at any given point?
1: Yes, we were actually daunted at the beginning because we were dealing with more than 300 households, more than 2,000 individuals. But what we first started on the health and nutrition aspect, because that will address the needs of the grandparents, the parents, and even the children. So sometime in December 8, 2008, we began dental

0: medical mission to take a look at the medical profile of each of the residents. And then when they saw us bringing in the services, they started to talk to us about other things besides. And so we were able to engage them, not just in the health and nutrition aspect. So we were able to take a look at the profile of most prevalent diseases. Why are they ill? Why are they ill with diabetes? Why are they ill with stroke, hypertension? So we were able to address that, and they became interested in just talking to us, coming when we call them, and discussing what they feel and what they're ailing, what are their ailments. So from there on, we were able to mine the information.
1: Did you get support from other agencies?
0: At the beginning, there were no supports from anyone. My husband said, we were going to get into this regardless of who supports us. We will just undertake all of these activities, no matter who's there, even if we're not supported by anyone, not by the barangay, not by the municipal officers. These constituents or the residents, they need this assistance. Mm-hmm. Whatever we can give, we will just give. And it happened too that we came across individuals who are like-minded. So they started some other projects mm-hmm. together with us. So it started to multiply because there were individuals and couples, you mentioned, who were equally interested in what we were doing. And so these generous couples and many others and their friends helped us put up other activities.
1: How long has the project been going on, and how many families have benefited from your ministry?
0: We have actually, when we began it, we took a look at the profile of the youth. How many are out of school, tertiary, or needing tertiary education? What we discovered was, in the town itself, there were, of the 26,000 residents, only about 5% have some tertiary education. Of the 5%, nearly 80% leave the town, or migrate, or move to Manila to work. So who are left in the town? Only the retirees, and very few people who have had tertiary education. And there are many youth who are out of school and needing education. So together with friends who wanted to extend assistance, we gathered the youth and we sent them to school, some of them, to vocational and technical schools, because we need to address the very short-term need of mm-hmm. the town. And then the medium-term and then the long-term need in terms of education. So those who are out of school, they attended vocational and technical school in Atesda and in some other schools that offered automotive, welding, and several other skills training. And then those who are interested in some kind of tertiary education, we sent them to the colleges around the town. So that those were the first few things that we addressed. So now, after some three, we're on our fourth year, we have had graduates, about 100 kids in the skills training, and then another 100 in the tertiary and vocational schools. Wow. We're graduating another set this year. So those with 5 years, there are a handful of them who will be there in the program until after they finish. So we've seen most of them, at least a good 100 plus of them, receiving skills training as well as tertiary education.
1: That's quite an achievement. Congratulations. But Nina, at what point did you start teaching the community's doctrine, mm-hmm. guidelines about Catholic family living and so on and so forth? Mm-hmm. Because it was in your program, right?
0: Yes.
1: To give it at a certain point, not immediately, but to address their
0: yes.
1: most immediate needs first.
0: Actually, that's the basis of getting into all of it. So it's the family ministry that prompted us to get into all of this activity. But we weren't going to give it as a program, because they will not come if you don't address all of those components. once it was addressed and all of these projects were in place, they started coming. When we call for them, they come. And so we get an opportunity

0: to talk about it, to talk about family life, parenting, parenthood, how to address problems or crises in the family. So, and then we get speakers, and they attend. So, we're going to have another project this coming week, and they're all coming. So, these are very good opportunities to talk to them about it. And then every time during the livelihood project part, as soon as they have presented the reports, we have a part there where we talk about the gospel, we talk about the Bible, we talk about their families, but it's all integrated in the activity.
1: Nothing forced, but
0: nothing
1: everything
0: forced.
1: Gently introduced.
0: Yes, or even subliminally.
1: Subliminally introduced. And I guess just by being there and mm-hmm. mingling with them, you are already mm-hmm. showing them and presenting yourselves to them. No? Mm-hmm. And that already makes a lot of difference. Norma, mm-hmm. how have the givers, you, your husband, and your like-minded couples mm-hmm. who are with you in your livelihood and family ministries, mm-hmm. how were you transformed by all these experiences dealing with mm-hmm. the poor, the needy? Mm-hmm.
0: Actually, after serving with serving at the central bank and some private banks, and my husband practicing his law, you think you already know how to deal with things like this or helping the poor. But in reality, we discovered we didn't know much. We didn't know much about helping them, because we didn't know what they need, what it is that will make them comfortable, what it is that will make life more, a quality of life that will bring up their dignity to the level that God wants it to be. Now, how can they be treated with dignity? We didn't know that. We thought that what we've learned in school, the template that we had, we'll be able to address those things. We were wrong. And that's where we learned that we cannot approach the projects with a very condescending attitude. Mm. You cannot do that. You cannot indict the poor. We were capacitated to help the poor.
1: Mm-hmm. On a spiritual level, Nina, mm-hmm. how did this change you? Of course, your impression of them changed, as mm-hmm. you explained, mm-hmm. but was there a spiritual enlightenment that came to you in your dealings with them?
0: Yes.
1: Did your faith become deeper in any way, and how?
0: Yes, it deepened our faith, and it's so real meeting Christ every day in them, because He did say that if you feed the least of your brethren, you clothe them, you instruct them, you're instructing Him, you're feeding Him. So to that extent, it's so real for us that He's there. And we're working with Him. So to that extent, I think it really did deepen our spiritual lives. And they have helped us in that respect.
1: Nina, what have you, your husband, and the other couples with you plan in terms of an exit? Because mm-hmm. I'm sure that there will be a time when the community might already be self-reliant mm-hmm. and they can already move on their own mm-hmm. and perhaps it's time to go to the next community mm-hmm. that needs your help. Mm-hmm. What do you have along mm-hmm. those lines?
0: Yes, in all of the programs that we've started, we have actually defined an exit strategy. What is the exit strategy? And with respect to the livelihood, we made sure that all the components can be undertaken by the beneficiaries themselves. If they're able to access the raw materials, produce them, market them, prepare their own financials, and make sure that they are accountable, everything is transparent, they are able to govern themselves, we're looking to exit at that point because they can manage themselves very easily. We are assured that they will be able to run it on their own. With respect to the education part, those that have graduated, we have asked them to put up a pool of funds so that those who are coming after them, long after we're gone, will be able to go to school. So, you know, we have a center also for the health and nutrition program, and that's ongoing, and then the housing program that's taken care of by some of our friends. So the entire components are being addressed.

Shalom, shalom, shalom aleichem. My name is Father Mitch Pacwa, and I'm a professor of Old Testament at Loyola University in Chicago. And in this program, we're going through the prophet Isaiah. We're in the fourth and final stage in the career of the prophet Isaiah. This is a time that we've talked about before, a period of all kinds of worldwide upheaval. Revolts are going on in Babylon and Egypt against the king of Assyria. And both Babylon has sent ambassadors over to Hezekiah, the king of Judah, and so has Egypt sent ambassadors. And Hezekiah sends ambassadors back. The problem with this is Isaiah the prophet convicts Hezekiah of not having had any trust in the Lord, Yahweh, the God of Israel, Yahweh of hosts, the Holy One of Israel, and that Hezekiah is trusting these other kingdoms instead of trusting the Lord. The Lord has not told Hezekiah to revolt, but he goes ahead and does it anyway. And so what we're going through now in this fourth stage in the life of the prophet Isaiah are those oracles that deal with Isaiah's criticism, if not to say condemnation, of King Hezekiah for revolting against Assyria. So let's take a look at this. Open up to chapter 30 of the prophet Isaiah. And chapter 30 begins with a woe oracle. Again, the word for woe in Hebrew is hoi, just like we hear Jewish people say, oi, vei, gvaltes mir. Okay, well, this is hoi, okay? Hoi to the rebellious children, says Yahweh. Now, right there, they've started off on a bad foot, that you don't want to be a rebel against Yahweh. That in itself will get you in trouble. They take counsel, but it is not from me. That is, they take advice and they ask for help, but they don't ask me for it. And they form projects, but not from my spirit. And better than even projects is they weave webs. That's what the Hebrew says very literally. They weave webs. They sort of are weaving all sorts of intricate devices. And they add sin to sin. Now, why does he say sin to sin? Because the kings of Judah have not trusted the Lord in this whole Assyrian crisis of the 8th century at all. So that King Ahaz was told not to revolt and not to worry about the attack of Ephraim and Syria. And instead of listening to the Lord, he went ahead and he got help from Assyria. And the prophet Isaiah told him no. So that was one sin. And then he committed other sins with it, like sacrificing his own son and building Assyrian altars in the temple. Then Hezekiah was told not to revolt in the year 711, but he went ahead and did it anyway. And now, again, they're adding on another sin of not trusting in Yahweh by revolting in 701. Well, 704, 704 to 701 in that period there. Now, what is the sin that they're adding on to? Isaiah goes on to explain it right here in verse 2. They walked down into Egypt, and they have not asked at my mouth. That is, they go down and they send ambassadors to Egypt to ask for help from Pharaoh Shabako. But they didn't ask for an oracle from the prophet Isaiah. They didn't ask Yahweh's advice. They just did what they pleased. They did what they wanted to do with their own life. And we have to take a lesson from that too. Do we believe that God is the Lord or not? Do we let the Lord our God have the rule over our lives? Or do we do whatever we want and then later on ask for help when we get into trouble? Well, the prophet Isaiah would say to you and to me that if the Lord is going to be the Lord of your life, then we have to seek what he wants for us before we go ahead and take on some project. That's what he's saying here. And so they go and they take refuge in the stronghold of Pharaoh, this new Egyptian.

Egyptian pharaoh. And they take shelter in the shadow of Egypt. And so this is what their crime is. They're trusting in Egypt instead of the Lord. And that is serious because Pharaoh considered himself to be a god, didn't he? He considered himself to be divine, the son of the god Ra. Therefore, this is their punishment. Okay, the stronghold of Pharaoh shall become your shame. You're going to be ashamed of having been so stupid as to trust in this guy who makes himself into a god, even though he's just human. And the shelter of the shadow of Egypt will become your confusion. You're going to say, why did I do this? Was I stupid for not trusting God? Boy, was I dumb for not asking God's help. Gee, I could have had a V8. For his princes are at Zoan, and his ambassadors are come to Chanes. Now, what does that mean? Pharaoh was Ethiopian, from way down south in Ethiopia. But now, he had conquered all the way up to northern Egypt. Chanes and Zoan are cities up there. And even though he had done all this, and his ambassadors are there and so on, he's got a great big Egyptian kingdom. That's what Isaiah is saying. The Pharaoh of Egypt is much, much larger in his empire. But even still, they shall be ashamed of this Egyptian people that can't help them out, that can't profit for them. They are not a help or a prophet, but they shall be a shame and a reproach. You'll be ashamed because you trusted in human beings instead of the Lord. And that's exactly what we're supposed to do, is trust in the Lord, not in other people. He continues with a second reproach in verses 6 and 7. He says, the burden of the beasts of the south, to the land of trouble and anguish, where there are lionesses and lions, vipers and flying serpents. They carry their riches upon the shoulders of young asses, and their treasures upon the humps of camels, to a people that shall not profit them. Now what's he saying? The people of Judah are sending all kinds of secret presents and riches over to Egypt. And they're doing so on young asses and on camels. Send lots of presents. Because they expect to get something from Pharaoh. But they do this in secret. Going far to the southern desert where it's dangerous. Where there's vipers and flying serpents and lions and tigers and bears. Oh my. That they go through all of this troublesome territory to bring presents to Egypt. But, as Isaiah says, you're bringing them to a people that will bring you no profit. You're not going to get anything out of this. For Egypt helps in vain to no purpose. In other words, Egypt can't do anything for you. So why are you sending them money? It says, therefore I have called her Rahav, Haim, Shavit. What does that mean? In other words, Egypt is called Rahav, the sea monster. But God is asking, are they the sea monster? That's what it says in Hebrew. Are they the sea monster? No, they're just sitting. And you're trusting in them who claim to be strong like a monster, but they're just sitting because they're just human beings. We're looking at Isaiah chapter 30, and I hope you have your Bibles open. You need to see them. Take a look at verses 8 through 17. That forms one large chunk with four little parts to it that we're going to talk about. And this large chunk follows from the first seven verses. And we'll see how in a second here. Because the Lord now is speaking to the prophet Isaiah and says, Ata, bo katva aluach. Go now, come, write it on a tablet, okay? Just like Moses had done. And I hope you remember from a long time ago in this whole series, how we talked about authentic prophets being prophets who are like Moses, right? Well, just like Moses, Isaiah is being commanded to write on a luach, that is a tablet, okay, a stone tablet. And is to write this word, this prophecy, onto the tablet. And he's to inscribe it in some sort of an inscription, a book or something. That is, he's supposed to carve it right into the rock. Not write it on top of a tablet, but carve it in, chip it in, so that it's going to last. The Lord wants this word of the prophet to stick around a long time,
So nobody can erase it. He's going to chip it right in there. Kind of thing that we used to do on desks in grammar school, but now I'm confessing sin. Anyway, let's go on to talk about the sins of Judah instead of mine. It says, so that it may be for a long time to come, forever and ever. And as a matter of fact, that's happened, hasn't it? That we still have the prophecies of Isaiah right here before us. It's a long time. And why is he to write? Because, and this is the second part here in verses 9 through 11, because this is a rebellious people, lying children, children that refuse to hear the teaching or the instruction of Yahweh, the Torah. That's what it says here in Hebrew, Torah Yahweh. That they refuse to listen to his Torah. And so because they're rebels, and because they tell lies, and because they refuse to hear, inscribe it, carve it in, so that they can't deny the fact that they have seen this word of God written there. Then you can point right to it and say, look, it's right here before you. It's not a brand new word, it's an old one. So you can't, you know, go ahead and tell me that you didn't read it. It's right here. He goes on to describe this people some more in verses 10 and 11. Because this people is so much lying to themselves, so deceiving of themselves and God, that they say to the seers, that is the people who see visions, don't see, don't look, don't look. It's like some people I know when they drive in Chicago, my hometown. Don't look, you might see something. Same thing here. These people are being told, don't look, you might see what God has to say. And his people says to the prophets, don't prophesy to us right things. Don't tell us what's right, but instead tell us smooth things, things that are sort of nice to hear. We need to be comforted. We need to have things go nicely for us. Instead, prophesy illusions. Tell us about dreams. Tell us about stories. We want to hear nice stories to say we're nice kids. Okay? And the prophet is condemning them for this. You know, sometimes we have to be very careful about those preachers who say all the things that we like to hear. They ought to make us a little nervous. And a preacher who doesn't get some flack now and again ought to be a little nervous about that. Because he might not, maybe he is, but might not be saying all the hard words of the Lord, like obeying him when you don't want to. But anyway, Isaiah had that problem in his time too. So he says to them all, get out of the way, turn aside out of the pass, cause the Holy One of Israel to cease from before us. This people tells their prophets, don't let us meet up with God. We don't want to deal with God. We want to deal with easy things. We want the world. We want the flesh. We want things around us to go nicely because that's easier. God is going to give us trouble. And they're right. God will give us trouble. Okay? He will give us trouble, but it's good trouble. So after condemning this people for being ones that don't want to hear the word of the Lord, and doesn't that sound like a lot of people in our own culture? Then he goes on to give them a warning and a reason for the warning in verses 12 through 14. He says, therefore, thus says the Holy One of Israel. Notice, Isaiah calls him the Holy One of Israel, Kadosh Yisrael. And this Holy One of Israel emphasizes that God is above them. Because he's holy, he's above their ways of acting. He doesn't do things the way they do. And yet, he's the Holy One of Israel. That is, he's the Holy One who comes down to meet this people where they're at in their history as Israel. Just like God is still that way with us. Our God is one who's above us. He's holy. He's better than we are, but he comes to our level to meet us. So the Holy One of Israel says, because you despise this word, that is the word of the prophet Isaiah, you hate to hear what this is all about. You trust in oppression and perverseness, and you stay with that. That you say, well, if I'm oppressing the poor, I'll have lots of money, then I'll be safe. And if I beat people up, they'll be afraid of me. They trust in that kind of violence and oppression. And the Lord says to such people, therefore, this iniquity shall come to you. And it's like a breach in a wall, like a hole in a wall about to fall. In other words, if you keep pounding away at a city wall,
and pound away. And this people is just like that. They're like a wall that's been

pounded again and again, and it's about to come falling down and make a mess worse than Humpty Dumpty. And whose breaking comes all of a sudden at an instant. And he shall break it, that is this people, like a potter's vessel is broken. Just like they, like a piece of pottery is smashed, that's what he's going to do to the people. And there won't be a piece found of it, not assured, to not nothing big enough to pick up a little fire out of the hearth or to take water out of the well. They're going to be smashed, just like I said, like Humpty Dumpty. And you won't have kingsmen or anybody else to put him back together again. And verses 15 to 17 give another warning. For thus says the Lord Yahweh, the Holy One of Israel. Again, he's emphasizing he's holy, and yet he's in their midst. In sitting still and in rest will you be saved. In quiet and confidence will be your strength. But you wouldn't have that. You said we're going to run away on horses. We'll flee. We'll be running away. And he says, if you don't learn to rest in me, yeah, you will run away. You will be taken away as prisoners, and you won't like that. So instead, learn to rest and trust in me. That's what the Lord wants. Now, as we've seen, the prophet Isaiah so far in chapter 30 and these other chapters, he doesn't have a whole lot of nice things to say. He doesn't do things nice and easy, okay? He has some tough things to say, but he also has good things to say. And this is part of the theology of Isaiah, to see that if you accept the words that are tough, the tough love, then you'll be able to receive the salvation that the Lord has for you. And so he starts to talk about salvation in verse 18. And 18 seems to be connected to verse 17, flows from it. Because it starts, and therefore, so it must follow from verse 17. But therefore will Yahweh wait, so that he can be gracious to you, so that he might be able to show you grace. And therefore will he be exalted, so that he may have compassion on you. In other words, he's going to wait this out, so that he can show grace to Jerusalem, and show it love and favor. And then from on high, this Holy One will then be able to show compassion upon the people of Jerusalem. For Yahweh is a God of justice, and happy are all that wait for him. Now, this is an important thing for us to understand. Why else would the Lord say wait? Is he saying just wait for death and destruction? No. Saying, wait for my salvation. I will bring it about. And that you and I need to have the same sense. Sure, life is full of difficult situations. And at any time in our life, we may feel like bolting away from our responsibilities. People may feel like bolting away from their children, especially when they're yelling all day long and driving you crazy. You want to run away from them. Or you might want to run away from your spouse. Or a priest or a nun might want to run away from community and say, it's too much, forget it, it's too much work, I don't want to bother with it anymore. And the Lord says, wait, because I'm waiting to show you salvation, and if you wait, you'll find it. Wait, be patient, be still, and know that I'm God. And then, in verse 19 to 26, he gives another description of salvation. He says, this is the kind of salvation I'm going to give. So in verse 18, he promises salvation. And verses 19 to 26, he says, this is what it will look like. All right, so wait for it. He says, for people that dwell in Jerusalem, that dwell in Zion at Jerusalem, you shall weep no more. When I bring my salvation, you won't weep. That'll be taken away from you. And he, that is the Lord, will surely show you grace at the voice of your cry. When you scream out for help, yeah, he will show you help. He will give you his grace. And when he hears, he will answer you. It may take some time. But if you keep in the relationship, if you stay faithful to the Lord, he will answer you in the midst of your distress. And even though the Lord
gives you the bread of oppression.

oppression or the bread of distress and gives you the water of oppression. Okay, even though you have water and bread in tough times, and bread and water is what you eat in prison, right? That's what they ate in prison too, just bread and water. So even though you go through tough times and it seems that that's all you have, and maybe you are physically fasting, and maybe life has just gotten disastrous for you, even still, your teacher, that is the Lord, won't hide from himself anymore, and your eyes shall see him. Now, that's who Jesus is, huh? He's that teacher who comes to reveal himself. And the Lord gives his Holy Spirit to us. And he comes and he will reveal himself. But we have to wait through the tough times. I've certainly had to do that. And sometimes the tough times last a couple, 2-3 years at a time, at a stretch. And it's awful. I hate it. I hate it. But it's worth working through the problem, going through the valley of the darkness and death, and then finding God's salvation. He will come to us. And your ears shall hear a word behind you. So God will be speaking right behind you, and you'll hear it. And say, this is the way you should walk. Go in it. Go in this way. And you will turn to your right hand, and when you turn to the left, he'll be there with you. Now, what you have to do, though, and this is what verse 22 is about. This is what you have to do. You have to defile, destroy, profane your graven images overlaid with silver and your molten images covered with gold and put them away as something unclean and just say to them, get out of here. So if you have any idols, tell them, get out of here. Hit the road, Jack. You don't want to have any idols around. Get rid of them all. They're no good. And that means not just physical idols, but anything else that we center our lives on that are less than the Lord. If we have anything that we love more than the Lord, then we have to get rid of them because they are less than God and they don't deserve our worship. So get rid of that and then the Lord will come. As a matter of fact, in verses 23 to 25, he talks about a transformation of nature. He will give you rain for your seed when you sow it. And the bread of increase. And in that day your cattle will feed in large pastures. You have food for you, your kids, your cows, the doggies. Everybody's going to have stuff. The oxen and the asses shall eat the best, what they call here, mixed in and sour mash to eat. Now, sour mash in Tennessee, where I used to live, that's another thing. That's not what they're going to eat, that kind of sour mash. But they're going to eat the kind of sour mash that is really good provender for the animals. And they're going to winnow it with shovels in the fan, have so much as shovel it over to the animals. So it means no starvation. If the animals have lots of good food to eat, of course the people do too. And then the animals will get fat, and you have fattened animals with nice marbling through it. Very good. High in cholesterol, but good for you to eat. And upon every mountain and every hill, there'll be streams and water courses. There'll be lots of water even on the hilltops, not just in the valley. And in the day of great slaughter, when the towers fall, this is the day of the Lord. It will be destruction and slaughter for the enemies, the Assyrians. God will take care of the bad people. God will punish them, not you and me. God will take care of that. And on that day of the Lord, the light of the moon shall be like the light of the sun. The moon, which is usually dull, will become bright like the sun. And the light of the sun shall be 7 times as much. And the day of the Lord, he will bind up the bruises of his people. Sure, life gives us its hurts and its bruises, but Yahweh himself will bind us up and heal us and heal the stroke of the wound where you got hit and smashed. This is what the Lord will do for you and for me. And so let us wait for the salvation he offers for you and for me. God bless you.

0: Throughout the Old Testament, God prepared a table for us so that we could someday feast in His kingdom. That day arrived, and that kingdom arrived with Jesus Christ. In this week's readings, we see the story of the Eucharist as it plays out in the Bible. Find out more next on Breaking the Bread. Isaiah's promises in this Sunday's first reading are fulfilled in Jesus and the church. All who are thirsty come to the living waters of baptism. The hungry delight in rich fare, given heavenly bread to eat and wine to drink at the Eucharistic table. This is the point, too, of our gospel. The story of Jesus' feeding of the 5,000 brims with allusions to the Old Testament. Jesus is portrayed as a David-like shepherd who leads his flock to lie down on green grass as he spreads the table of the Messiah's banquet before them. Jesus is shown as a new Moses who likewise feeds vast crowds in a deserted place. Finally, Jesus is shown doing what the prophet Elisha did, satisfying the hunger of the crowd with a few loaves and having some left over. Matthew also wants us to see that the feeding of the 5,000 is a sign of the Eucharist. Notice that Jesus performs the same actions in the same sequence at the Last Supper. He takes bread. He says a blessing. He breaks it, and then he gives it. Jesus instructed his apostles to celebrate the Eucharist in memory of him. And the ministry of the 12 is subtly stressed in the gospel account. Before Jesus performs the miracle, he instructs the 12 to give the crowd some food yourselves. Indeed, the apostles themselves distribute the bread blessed by Jesus, and the leftovers are enough to fill precisely 12 baskets, corresponding to the 12 apostles, the pillars of the church, and the 12 tribes of Israel. In the church, as we sing in this Sunday's psalm, God gives us food in due season, opens his hands, and satisfies the desires of every living thing. Now, as St. Paul reminds us in the epistle, nothing can separate us from the love of God in Christ Jesus. This is Scott Hahn for Breaking the Bread.
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2: Hi, I'm Jeff Cavins, and I'd like to talk to you for a moment about who you are. Who are you? I have asked this question to many a youth group, and the response that I get is, I'm a halfback. And I say to them, no, I didn't ask you what you do after school. I asked you, who are you? The Bible tells us who we are. In Genesis chapter 1 and verse 26, the scriptures tell us that we are created in the image of God. You know, so often when we try to find out who we are, we look to models in the world. We ultimately end up putting on someone else's clothing, somebody else's persona, and we're always disappointed. You are created in the image of God, and God is love. 1 John chapter 4, verses 7 and 8 tell us. That means that if you want to know who you are, you've got to know who God is, and He is love. You are created to love.
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7: So do we do live in a wicked age? And what did St. Paul say about it? How does he handle it? I have a hard time handling it. You know, I really do. See, I get angry. Now, St. Paul, who is a giant in spirituality, and I'm a midget, and I admit it. Well, now he says, and do not be thoughtless, but recognize what is the will of the Lord. And do not drug yourselves with wine and simple dissipation. Be filled with the Spirit. Sing the words and tunes of the psalms and hymns when you are together. And go on singing and chanting to the Lord in your hearts. And then he says, so that always and everywhere you give thanks to God, who is our Father, and in the name of the Lord Jesus Christ.
6: For more information,

0: Welcome to Catholic Answers Live. My name is Edgar Lujano, producer for the show and filling in for Cy Kellett today. It's a pleasure to be with you all. Second hour, we have the one and only Tim Staples here. That second hour, we want to talk to non-Catholics. So we want to ask you why you're not Catholic. So for that second hour, non-Catholics are welcome to give us a call. But for this first hour, we have our good friend Stephen Boyce joining us here. We've been having him on a couple of times now for the last few months. Stephen, welcome to the show.
1: Hey, good to be back. Good to see everybody.
0: Yeah, it's good to have you on. It's always a blast having you on the show. I'll be honest with you. I kind of don't like call screening when you're on because I just want to listen to the show. I want to listen to what you're saying, and I learn a lot from you, which is really awesome. So, and I think you give me too much credit than I deserve when it comes to some of the stuff that you're throwing out there. So there's that part. Well, if you want to talk to Stephen Boyce today, you can give us a call, 888-318-7884. The topic we're covering today is the papacy in the early church. So if you have a question in regard to the papacy, especially in the early church, today is your day to give us a call and join the conversation in regard to that. Once again, that phone number is 888-318-7884, 888-31-TRUTH, to give a call to Stephen. Now, Stephen, the papacy, it's a big topic of conversation, the topic that not only divides us and Protestants, but divides us and also the Eastern Orthodox, the Oriental Orthodox. Right. There's a lot of different ways we can take this. Now, one of the claims is that there is no evidence for the papacy, especially in the first few hundred years of the church. Mm-hmm. Is that true? And if it's not true, where do you find that evidence? Where do you find those writings?
1: Yeah, that's a great question. And the traditional answer is, well, we go to Matthew 16, but if we want to go outside of scripture and look for historical evidence, we can still stay in the first century. And that's the letter written to the Corinthians by one of the first bishops of Rome, which is known as Clement of Rome. And that letter is dated sometimes very early. I would personally put it in 96, so at the end of the first century. By this time, John the Apostle would still have been alive. If we take Jerome's date for John's death, which is around 101, 102. So there's a letter that's circulating from Rome to Corinth while the Apostle John is still alive. And what is it doing? It's exercising authority outside of the jurisdiction of Rome. It's writing to the Corinthian church, and the letter in section 59, or some call them chapters, it speaks this, and I'll read it to everybody. If anyone disobey what has been said by him through us, let them know that they will involve themselves in transgression and be in no small danger. Meaning, if you ignore the authority that we are giving you from Jesus in this letter, it's actually grave danger. Then later in 63, it says, you will afford us joy and gladness if you obey what has been written through the Holy Spirit. And so this letter was sent to the Corinthians about schism in the church. They were actually removing their own leaders, like a bunch of, I would say, democracy, taking democracy into the church. They didn't like their bishops. They didn't like their presbyters. They were just voting them out. And the outside, not Corinth, outside of Corinth, we have the Bishop of Rome, who takes interest in this and tells them that they're in error. They're not supposed to be doing this. This is not the establishment of how God orchestrated and created the church. And so they're telling them to fix this. Now, why is that important? Because that's around 96. Later in the second century, around 170, we have a bishop in that same city known as Dionysius of Corinth. And Eusebius preserves a letter for us, and he talks about how Dionysius remembers this letter from Clement. And he says this, quote, "For this has been your custom from the beginning, to do good to all brothers in many ways, and to send contributions to many churches in every city. This custom your blessed Bishop Soter has not only preserved but enlarged." And then later he said, "Today, being Sunday, the Lord's Day, in which we have read your letter, Bishop Soter's, whenever we read it, we shall be able to admonish from it, just as the former letter written to us through Clement." So by 170,

0: 70, a bishop in Corinth is saying that on Sundays, when they're reading these other letters of the New Testament at Mass, they've also reminded themselves of other letters that were written to them, Clement and Bishop Soter. Why is it that a bishop of Rome is held in so high esteem that for almost 80 years, they're continually reading any letter that comes from Rome with the other New Testament letters in their public gatherings at Mass? And he's telling us they're still reading Clement 80 years later. And they're reading the current Bishop of Rome's letter beside it, Bishop Soter. So we do see early evidence that there was a bishop in Rome, as far as back as the first century when John's still alive, who's writing outside of the jurisdiction of Rome, correcting problems in other churches. And those churches, once they receive those corrections, still honor those letters and read them publicly in their Mass. But we don't see that about any other kind of bishop doing that. And then we do not see other people taking that kind of bishop's letter and reading it publicly with their Mass. It seems like the Bishop of Rome had a special interest in Corinth to where they respected this office as an authority outside of its own authority. And so to me, that's the first evidence. If we're asking questions about where do we first see this outside of the scripture, I would argue Clement of Rome is a good place to start.
1: 888-318-7884. If you want to talk to Stephen Boyce about the papacy in the early church, there's one piece of documentation right there that we see. I mean, it's pretty telling, how early on that is. That piece of evidence. Now, I guess one could argue as well is that, well, there's also other writings that were potentially read, maybe amongst the masses there as well. Wouldn't that be a counter argument to that?
0: Sure. I mean, there were other letters, especially bishops or important documents. We know the Epistle of Barnabas. We know the Shepherd of Hermas. These were all being used in order to instruct and teach in catechesis. We have Athanasius of Alexandria telling us that books like that, even the Didache, was used for new converts, teaching them about initiation, the sacraments of initiation. But it's interesting that they're saying that there's a custom here. The custom in Corinth was to read these letters on the Lord's Day, and wherever they read it, they take admonition from it, and there's specifics to it too, that they're recognizing not just good literature or something that's like wisdom, but that it's actually instruction. Like they actually have to respond to it. It's different to have a letter that's good wisdom or this is practical knowledge or, hey, these are good steps to understand when coming into the church, or the sacraments of initiation. It's another thing when it has such authority that the church has to change from it. And not just individuals, the whole church is under this authoritative approach. Even the Eastern Orthodox would grant this. I mean, we have writers like Trugillo who talk about there's a spiritual authority that's being exercised. And the connection for that is in the writings of Paul to the Corinthians, Peter and Paul were already seen as authorities in their church. And so since Rome is kind of the head there with Peter and Paul, especially their relics still being there, that tradition kind of continued beyond the life of Peter and Paul themselves. So there, some would argue there's a special reason why Corinth and Rome have this relationship. But this is a unique situation because it's not just instructive reading or wisdom reading. It's actually authoritative to the church. And the church is actually submitting not to just a dead pope, but in this case, a living pope. Soter is the living pope that's alive when Dionysius is writing these correspondences. And so there's an existing voice in Rome still having authority over the church, not just something that happened in the past with Clement, something that happened in the past with Clement. And now currently, current Bishop of Rome is still being honored just as a former Bishop of Rome. That's a little bit different than anything else we see in these other letters. So I would argue that there's some distinctions there that need to be made.
1: All right. Well, if you want to ask Stephen a question, give us a call, 888-318-7884. The topic is the papacy in the early church. When we come back from this break, we'll take your questions and more conversation on the papacy in the early church right here on Catholic Answers Live.
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2: Pope John Paul, in his encyclical, The Gospel of Life, he said that all Christians, even politicians, oh yes, are responsible to make known in society their strong opposition to abortion, euthanasia, and the abuse of life.
1: EWTN, preserving human dignity in a throwaway culture.

0: Welcome back, Catholic Answers Live. We're talking to Stephen Boyce about the papacy in the early church. So if you have a question in regard to that, any of the documentation of the early church, where we see the papacy, you could be Protestant, you can be Orthodox, you can be atheist. Any questions from any side of this is more than welcome to give us a call. 888-318-7884. Stephen, now I've heard the argument that Peter and Paul ended up in Rome. Both of them were there. Both of them were seen as the head of authority. So to single out Peter as the single head of the church, as having the papacy, it's incorrect. It's actually more of a, I guess Paul would be more of the head of the church. What would be your response to that?
1: Yeah, and a lot of Protestants will go there, especially because of what happened in Galatians 2, where Paul was able to rebuke Peter to the face for hypocrisy, because he went against what was decreed by Peter himself at the Council of Jerusalem in Acts 15. So he called him out for hypocrisy. But being an apostle, he was in a position to do that, number one. But everybody skips chapter 1 of Galatians before he even gets to that point, and two verses before. For example, in chapter 1, Paul's converted. He was not made an apostle by men. He says that. But yet, after his conversion, after 3 years, he goes to Jerusalem to visit with one apostle. He said he saw none of the other apostles except the brother of the Lord, James. But he went and visited, or the idea of that word is to consult with Cephas, right? Rock. Mm-hmm. It's interesting that he calls him that there. People think that Paul had kind of this distinction between, well, one minute he calls him by his Greek name, Petros, and next minute Kathos being his Aramaic name. Actually, I've argued multiple times that there's strategy behind Paul doing that. Anytime he talks about Peter isolated away from anybody, he uses his Greek name, Petros. But when he's in a company of other people, he uses a name that's more venerated to him, Kephas, the Aramaic. In fact, you'll find that he refers to him by both names in the same letter. So why does he switch from the Greek name to the Aramaic name? I've always made this argument. The Aramaic name was probably the one that was actually given to him by Jesus verbally in Matthew. On this rock, I will build my church. Jesus probably said that in Aramaic. So I think that Paul strategically, when talking about Peter, is very careful to actually honor him as the rock by using, when he's talked about with people, a respected name that Jesus gave them in the exact language Jesus gave it to him, as opposed to just talking about it in Greek, Petros. So I do think there's actually an honor there. But remember, he only showed himself to Peter, and he spent quite a few days, 15 days with him. Now, also in chapter 2, we always skip this fact as well, that he said there's three pillars when he went and visited. And he talks about them, Peter, James, and John. So Peter was already seen as a pillar. Paul did not include himself even in that triune, if you would, group of apostles, or being James, the brother of the Lord there, when he talked about the church, particularly in Jerusalem. But why is it that he felt like he needed to go to Jerusalem and show himself and converse with Peter for 15 days, but he didn't need to do it with Andrew, he didn't need to do it with John, he didn't even need to do it with James? Why Peter? And why does he change his name from Kephas to Petros in the same again? Why does he go Aramaic to Greek? I think there's an honor there. I think there's a respect there. Even when he had to rebuke Peter, there was still honor and respect before he even tells us about that in the letter of Galatians.
0: Beautiful. All right.
1: So I think it was Peter that was given. Of course, Paul was an apostle. We don't belittle his authority at all.
0: Yeah, it doesn't take away from him just by proclaiming that Peter had that authority. It takes nothing away from Paul.
1: Exactly.
0: Yeah. All right. Give us a call. We do have some lines open. 888-318-7884. Ask your question to Stephen. Again, we're talking about papacy in the early church. We'd love to take your question.

0: we do see skilled, trained people like Tertullian, who was a lawyer who went to North Africa. We see Irenaeus of Lyons. These are important writers. So much of what was being taught in the church was actually oral tradition. And most people were doing this from memory. They're reciting from memory. They were talking about it. They were reading it publicly. And most people had to go to mass in order to receive the literature because they couldn't read it or write from it anyway. So there's a lot of factors in that. But I would actually say from the legalization, preservation happened because of Constantine, not despite Constantine. I don't think it destroyed anything. Nag Hammadi was brought up. Yet we do know that there were other writings like the Gospel of Thomas, the 114 sayings. But these were known to be heretical. They were circulating in order, they were part of a Gnostic sect. They were trying to teach a theology of Jesus that was not in keeping with the accepted texts that were being circulated in the church. So those texts were actually destroyed in a lot of cases, and they fell out of favor because the theology died, because they were risen up against by guys like Tertullian and Irenaeus. So those texts were not preserved because they were actually corrupted. Same thing with Marcion and others, but that's the main reasons for this. I actually think Constantine did the opposite.
1: Perfect. Tom, sorry you couldn't hang on the line. It would have been great to go back to you and have that conversation. But if you're listening, give us a call in the future. Maybe we can give us a call back and continue that. From there, we go over to Turlock, California, where Daniel is watching us on YouTube. Daniel, you are on the air. Go ahead.
2: Hi, I just had a question pertaining to the Pope and the papacy and how it pertains parallel to the Davidic throne, despite, yes, things that are taking place or bad popes.
0: So quick question for you. I want you to tell me, where do you land on it first? And then I can take the angle from where you're coming from in your question. I want to make sure I answer your question fairly. Do you take the position that it's a valid thing, or are you still skeptical about it?
2: Well, for me, I just kind of had trouble looking at some things that were taking place coming from the Vatican and from Rome. I saw someone put in the position that despite certain things were coming, there was Solomon, David, Saul, all of them did things that weren't in line with God. Sure. But despite that, it didn't make their effectiveness or the validity of their seat or the papacy any less or diminish it any less. Kind of similar to the way that it doesn't kind of matter the state of the grace of the priest and it doesn't, affect what he's doing on the altar.
0: Yeah, this is a great question. I'm glad you're taking the angle that you are. If you think about the pattern of the chair of St. Peter, the seat of Peter, it actually comes from a tradition that precedes the church. It comes from the seat of Moses. In Matthew chapter 23, verses 2-3, Jesus talks about the teachers of the law and the Pharisees. They want to sit in Moses' seat. Now, it's interesting because there's a connection here. Moses has been dead for over 1,000 years, but there's still a designated chair, a place of authority that belonged to an office where the leaders of the Jews are teaching. Now, what Jesus says about that chair should probably be something we can think of to answer your question. He says to the people of Israel to do everything they tell you, but don't do what they do because they're practicing hypocrisy. They don't practice what they preach, if you would. So what does that mean? Jesus isn't saying, oh, that's a later invention. That's some sort of accretion. We don't follow that tradition of men. We just follow the Old Testament. Moses has been dead for 1,000 years. That's just ritualistic. He actually says for them to honor the authority and that the teaching itself is actually true. It's the people who are teaching truth that are acting hypocritically and their lives are not lining up. So what does Jesus say? Throw it all out? No, he says, honor the authority, obey its teachings, but ignore their hypocrisy. So if we have a pope, for example, and we've had popes in the past who have acted foolishly, debauchery and things like that, even brought shame into the Vatican. What's interesting about those years with many of these popes, they actually didn't teach anything damnable or put out a proclamation that contradicted the church's teaching in a way that left it permanent. There was other popes who had to come in and correct popes who made ridiculous letters and things like that. But what's interesting is the doctrine of the church, even through some of the worst popes, never shifted. So how do we look at those popes? How do we look at them?

0: some of them wrote really good letters while acting very, I would say, outside of the bounds of the church's teaching on conduct. So how do we look at that? Well, we don't mimic their conduct, but we follow the truth of their teaching. So if they have a good letter, and there's, and I can give examples like Alexander the Sixth and others, like if you have letters that are actually strong letters of truth, but they lived a hypocritical life, then you don't follow their lifestyle. You follow their teaching. That was a pattern that Jesus gave. You also brought up the pattern there with David. And this is true because we know Eliakim received from Shebna in Isaiah chapter 22, verses 20, I think all the way to 23. You have this statement about a person who's in the kingdom of David, who's also getting succession of the keys. So you have authorities that have been passed on after death that are still passing on these authorities, like the seed of Moses. This idea of a place of speaking, a place of teaching, a place of authority. We see that passed on way past Moses' life. We see David's throne being given on through his successors and the key bearer. So that does play a part into the continuing office where Jesus says, you're Peter, and on this rock I'll build this church. My church will be built on you, and I'm giving you the keys. That certainly echoes Isaiah 22. So, and we see Peter do this himself regarding this state in Acts 1. He's using that authority when replacing Judas with Matthias, talking about an office, let another man take his office, succession still happening. So I do think there's a continuity and a connection here, but I do think that we should take Jesus's advice on the chair of Moses to the chair of Peter. Has any doctrinal error been taught from the chair of Peter? And if so, show me. And if not, you can show me popes who acted very foolishly or unwise or chose to not fall in line with the teaching. What do? We don't follow their teaching, just like Paul had to rebuke Peter for hypocrisy. So we don't say, well, I guess we just can't follow Peter's teachings. We got to throw 1 Peter and 2 Peter out. No, we say he was acting hypocritically there and needed to be corrected, and he was. So we don't follow that hypocrisy, but we still follow Peter's teaching, right? Of course. I don't know if I'm answering your question. Help me and make sure I'm following where your mindset was going with that.
1: Oh, yeah, it was beautifully explained. So thank you so much. I kind of was kind of leaning in that same area, but you helped to finalize and actually, you know, hone in a lot more narrow this actual view in more elaborate way than I had, you know, so linking it with the keys also, the life and everything. So thank you very much.
0: Thank you for your call. Such a great question. Thank you.
2: Yeah, thank you. Thank you, Daniel, for that. Appreciate that call. Now, going back to, prior question, Tom's question, because you mentioned something there that I found interesting. You said that Constantine basically tasked Eusebius to go and compile basically libraries, right, of these different books. Within the things that he compiled, where do we see more evidence for the papacy within those writings?
0: Yeah, so for example, I mean, I would argue particularly that Eusebius starts with the succession at the very beginning. When he starts his book, a lot of people go to book 3, and I think it's a mistake. Don't start in book 3 with Eusebius. Go to book 1, start at the very beginning. The history that he starts with is incredible. I actually have it in front of me, so I'll just go ahead and read it. It's my purpose to write an account of the succession of the holy apostles, as well as the times that have elapsed from the days of our Savior, even to the events basically of their day. It's interesting to me where he begins this whole entire thing. He starts back with the time of Jesus. He uses terms like the flock of Christ, that false teachers, because he goes after false teachers, right? He goes after false doctrines. He even mentions Marcion. He mentions the rise of Docetism and these kinds of doctrines. But when he defends this thing, he also gives a succession line by preserving Irenaeus and others. We have stuff in Eusebius from Origen that we lost. He preserved teachings. Here's a perfect example. I'm going to give you a perfect example. There's a man named Hegesippus. Hegesippus was a person who came in the second century. His desire was to preserve the succession lines, showing that Jesus had relatives from Jude and James that were still ongoing in Jerusalem, and that actually James's bloodline still maintained leaders in Jerusalem up to a certain point. Now, Eusebius in book 4, he gives us preservation of Hegesippus, who lived around 170, and he quotes him. He quotes him, and we don't have these documents without

0: Eusebius. For example, he says, this is Hegesippus. When I had come to Rome, I remained there until Anicetus. After Anicetus succeeded Soter. Now, I mentioned Soter earlier, did I not? Yeah. Soter was mentioned by Dionysius, that was writing a letter to the Corinthians at that time. So Anicetus succeeded Soter. So now we have a connection. And after him, Eleutherus. In every succession and in every city, this is the continuity of which is proclaimed by the law and the prophets and the Lord. So here's the thing. Hegesippus spent years traveling throughout the Christian world, investigating the apostolic tradition. When he comes to Rome, he deliberately goes in and records succession of Roman bishops. And he's mentioning Roman bishops while doing it. And that he's alive during these. Do you notice there's only one bishop of Rome when he's mentioning this? Mm-hmm. Every single time. Dionysius only mentions one bishop of Rome. By the way, we also have the Muratorian fragment that talks about the shepherd of Hermas, and that this Hermas was alive, and he was the brother of Pius, the bishop of Rome, who occupied the chair of Peter. That's around the 140s. One bishop of Rome, who's around this time frame right before Soter. So Hegesippus is telling us how he came to study and get the succession lines, and he's recording them in Jerusalem. We don't have all of his lines because Eusebius didn't tell all of them. But he's telling us about this guy named Hegesippus who came to Rome and wrote these records of apostolic succession, including Rome. We don't have that without Eusebius. We lost those records without Eusebius. Again, we don't have all of them, but enough to know what was going on and what happened and where it happened and why it happened, only because Constantine made this possible. And again, he also preserved not just other works like this, but he also had 50 copies of sacred scriptures written and prepared on parchment by professional scribes that were sent throughout the churches to be used for public readings and liturgy. So Constantine's a fan and saving, his mother was too, saving relics, saving documents, saving important artifacts. He was actually in the business of preserving the Christian tradition, not destroying it, ruining it.
1: Well, if you have a question for Stephen, you can give us a call, 888-318-7884. Any question on the papacy and the early church? You want to maybe challenge some of these documents, you're more than welcome to. I'm sure he will destroy you with facts and logic. How about that? We're going to take one final break. And when we come back, we're going to take more questions right here on Catholic Answers Live.
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1: Welcome back, Catholic Answers Live. We're talking about the papacy in the early church. And I don't know, I'm getting kind of convinced that the papacy was there from the very get-go. Stephen's doing a great job in convincing me here. So you've gone through multiple documents, Stephen. There's one name that I was hoping you would get to, and I hope you can maybe expound a little more on that. Irenaeus and his documentation, because I read some stuff

0: on it. And the reason I remember this is because I remember I was listening to a debate, and this was in Spanish, because I do a lot of the Spanish content for Catholic Answers. And it was a conversation between a Protestant and a Catholic. And the Protestant came up and said, "Show me a list of all the popes that have ever existed." And unfortunately, the Catholic didn't know how to answer that. And
1: Oh
0: he
1: no.
0: was left embarrassed and says, "Well, I can show you the list." He's like, "Wikipedia what is not a reliable source. Show me where in the early church it showed that there were a documentation of all these popes." And I had to contact Joe Heschmeyer because I said, "Hey, where do we see this? Because this guy couldn't answer for me, and I hope maybe you can ting this
1: Sure.
0: up for you, but expound a little more on what Irenaeus wrote."
1: Yeah, so this is great. We have a few, like I showed, like this bishop was presiding. We see that in this document, that document. But Irenaeus, around 180, is probably the earliest that gives us an actual succession list. And that's in Against Heresies, Book 3. He lists every single Roman bishop from Peter up to his exact time. And he doesn't just say, oh, Rome is just apostolic and that's all it is. He actually presents the Church of Rome, gives an exact name, and says it had more excellent preeminence or superior primacy is the idea of that than any other church. So he gives high authority to Rome and makes it the center of authority. And he lists every single bishop from Peter till about 180. And you know what names are consistent in that list? The ones we see in the Muratorian fragment. The ones that we were just talking about a minute ago that were mentioned by Dionysius of Corinth, all of a sudden, those names and succession lists, as I just gave a couple examples of with Hegesippus, he gave us a little bit of that list being preserved by Eusebius. And those same order is the same order Irenaeus had. So they must all have the same order and the same names of bishops that were in Rome. So he's our earliest one that gives us the earliest bishops of Rome, all the way up to the end of the second century. And then we have other lists that come after that. They're not just Wikipedia apostolic constitutions. I mean, you can look at different documents that talk about different popes, different guys that were leading the Church of Rome throughout. But our earliest list really does come that we have preserved comes from Irenaeus of Lyons.
0: Perfect. All right. Well, with that, let's go over to Carlo, not our Carlo Broussard, a different Carlo in Canada watching us on YouTube. Carlo, welcome to the show. You're on the air.
2: Thank you. Yeah, so my question had to do with how to understand the apostles, because they tell me, well, you claim that Peter was a bishop. I mean, Peter was the first pope. Does that mean that,
1: Sure.
2: Peter was a bishop too? And do all the apostles then weren't bishops? And they had like two like jobs, being an apostle and also being a bishop, or only Peter had that, or how to explain that?
1: Yeah, thank you so much for that question. I would steer you to Acts chapter 1. And Peter's actually the perfect example for that. And I mentioned really quickly a minute ago. So I want to actually pause here because I think it's a tremendous question and it needs to be asked and answered properly. I would move anybody to Acts chapter 1. Why? Because we have an apostle who died. He turned into an apostate, Judas Iscariot. And Peter, with the other apostles, believed that that office needed to be replaced. And he quotes from the Old Testament, Septuagint, I may add, Psalm 109, verse 8, which says, let his office another person take, basically. And the word there is episkopos. Now, remember, the word episkopos is translated a lot of time with the word we use in the Catholic Church, bishop, bishopric. The word bishopric is the Latin of the Greek episkopos. Peter's saying that since the apostle Judas, who'd turned into an apostate, died, we need to follow Holy Scripture, Psalm 109, and let another take his episkopos, his bishopric. So we see immediately after the resurrection of Jesus and the ascension of Jesus, the office of apostle is referred to as bishopric. Now, Paul certainly believed in the pastoral epistles that the bishopric was something that needed to continue, that there was always going to be a need for oversight in the church. we see the instructions.

0: in the qualifications for that in Titus 1, 1 Timothy chapter number 3, we start seeing that these bishops are now being placed jurisdictionally under the authority of the apostles. And as they die, their successors are taking over these locations and being instructed to also lay hands on faithful men and pass on that ministry. So the bishopric is attached to the apostles right there in Acts chapter 1, which Peter believes is a fulfillment of Psalm 109. Now, I don't know if I'm answering your question. If you have any more to ask to that, or if I didn't miss, or if I miss a section, please share your thoughts on that for me.
1: Carla?
2: Okay, yes. So just to clarify, the apostles were then having a dual role of being apostles and, you know, teaching us the public revelation, and then at the same time being bishops then. Is that right?
0: That would be correct. Let me clarify this too. The word episkopos just means oversight. Well, there's no doubt the first people that were given authority and oversight to protect the church and to feed the sheep, Peter explicitly was told that by Jesus, feed my lambs in John's gospel. The first overseers, of course, were going to be the apostles, but they weren't going to live forever. I love how Clement of Rome, who I referenced early in the program, talks about this, that the apostles, knowing that they would die, basically, knew, and Jesus knew that this would happen, and people would actually start to fight over the office. No, I'm in charge. No, I'm in charge. So Clement of Rome, who was with Paul, mentioned in the book of Philippians, who's still alive while John is living, understood that as the apostles died off, that office needed to continue through succession. And Clement actually gives us insight as how to that, how that happened, and that the apostles selected men that they entrusted with their teachings to continue and pass that office on. So the bishopric just simply means you're overseeing the church. You're overseeing its teachings, its actions. All of this is being over. But the apostles weren't going to live forever. So they knew they needed to entrust that ministry of oversight to successors. And Clement tells us exactly how that happens in the first century. So yeah, they are kind of a dual office, if you would, if you look at it from that side. But the bishopric itself was oversight of the apostles. Now, the other bishops are not apostles, and they did not claim it. They even, in fact, Ignatius said, I wouldn't even command you like Peter and Paul because I'm not an apostle. But he also gave instructions to churches. So what gives? Obviously, the office of apostle died with the apostle, but the office of bishop and oversight continued with that authority through their successors. And we see that play out in the second century very clearly.
1: Carlo?
2: Yes. Okay. Thank you. It's clear now.
1: All right, Carlo, thank you so much for your question.
0: Thank you.
1: You know, it's quite interesting how little, you know, things like that, like just the term bishop and the term apostle, can cause a bit of confusion, especially nowadays. You know, the office of apostles staying with just the apostles themselves. I think of you know, other Protestant denominations or even extra semi-Christian churches that have apostles today. Not much of a comparison there with apostle and bishop, I would say. But anywho, just kind of a little bit of a tangent there. But any finishing remarks that you want to give us on this specific topic on the papacy in the early church?
0: Yeah, I think for the debate, if we can get people to come to these texts and at least do what guys like Eastern Orthodox, guys like Trugula, who I have respect for, and he does a great job, Craig Trugula, he actually admits that the idea that there were multiple bishops, like this Presbyterian form of government in Rome, is not provable. That there is an authority that leaves the jurisdiction of Rome and enters into other patriarchal regions. He admits that. I think if we can at least get there and admit that there's some sort of at least spiritual insight, we can actually start having real historical conversations. I, of course, believe it's more than spiritual authority. I think there's a lot more happening there. But let's at least get history right. It's right there for us to put together.
1: Perfect. Stephen Boyce, thank you so much for joining me. 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
1: Perfect. All right. Well, we're

0: going to have to do this again. We'll have you on again next month and continue this awesome conversation. Stephen Boyce, thank you so much. All right, with that second hour, we have Tim Staples. If you are not Catholic, give us a call. We want to talk to you. 888-318-7884.
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2: July is dedicated as the month of devotion to the precious blood of Jesus. Many saints have spoken of devotion to the precious blood of Jesus, most notably Saint Catherine of Siena. During the month of July, we are encouraged to honor the precious blood of Jesus by making an act of love to the precious blood every day of the month.
3: How many times have you heard it said that the church has been weak and ineffective? G.K. Chesterton says the church has been so powerful and effective that it colored even the things that it had not hoped to influence and changed its enemies as well as its friends. It affects everything it touches. It inspires a life-changing love in its friends and a self-destructive hatred in its enemies. Its enemies will do everything to destroy it, and they end up destroying everything except the church. The Catholic Church, says Chesterton, has endured for 2,000 years, and the world within the church has been more lucid, more level-headed, more reasonable in its hopes, more healthy in its instincts, more humorous and cheerful in the face of fate and death than all the world outside.
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5: Prayer changes everything. We read in sacred scripture that when we come to God in prayer, He changes our lot. It isn't so much that the circumstances change. It is that we change, and therefore we see the circumstances differently. Prayer does everything for us. It is indeed the air that fills our soul, just as the oxygen fills our lungs. We can't do without prayer. To do without prayer means we languish and we die. God wants us to have life and to have it to the full.
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7: Lord God, I praise you and bless you for making all of us sowers of seed, for asking us to broadcast that seed. 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
3: Have you ever heard someone say, I don't like the idea of dogma, I don't like how the church claims to have authority? 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But preface your remark merely with, they say, or try and fail to remember the name of some professor mentioned in some newspaper, and the keen rationalism of the modern mind will accept every word you say.
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0: Ratzinger, and once we dive a little bit deeper into the issue, then we start seeing, oh, yeah, of course, you don't want to say mediatrix of all grace. She can't mediate grace to herself in the womb. That presents all kinds of problems theologically, if you're going to say that. And so, no. And co-redemptrix as well. Did she redeem herself in the womb? I mean, do you really want to? No, you can't say that. And then, there are more theological issues now that have arisen, and we have a wonderful document in the church that is taking us deeper into our faith. So, brother, I'm saying all that to say this. What you see between between Polycarp and the Pope, or Victor and Irenaeus, and so many other cases, is totally in line with what the Catholic Church teaches and what Jesus teaches. We have this great gift in the papacy, so that when there is need and the Holy Spirit moves, yes, popes have ended, as Pope Leo the Great ended the Monophysite heresy at the Council of Chalcedon, and all the bishops, east and west, rejoiced because Peter had spoken through Leo.
1: We'll be right back.
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3: This is Father Ed Sovia. Why do we need to go to confession? It's because confession is that opportunity for the forgiveness of sins. All of us have to deal with sin, but confession is an opportunity for us to come to the forgiveness of sins as we acknowledge our sins and ask for God's mercy and help. May we always be a people who recognize that confession brings us to the heart of our loving God.
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1: Welcome back, Catholic Answers Live. Why aren't you Catholic? We're taking your questions specifically from our non-Catholic brothers and sisters, our good friends who might want to maybe give us a little challenge here or there. There's one line open. Give us a call, 888-318-7884. Let's go over to Houston, Texas, where Mark is listening on the Guadalupe Radio Network. Mark, welcome to the show. Go right ahead. Why aren't you Catholic?
8: Yeah, good evening. Can you hear me okay?
1: Yes, loud and clear.
8: Oh, I'm not Catholic because there's two different ways of going to heaven. There's the Catholic message that we merit salvation or earn salvation by our good works. And then there's the biblical message that we receive salvation through faith based on Jesus Christ dying on the cross for our sins.
0: Well, brother, actually, you didn't represent the Catholic faith properly. So you're not rejecting the Catholic Church. You're rejecting your own creation. The Catholic Church does not teach we can work our way to heaven apart from Jesus Christ. That's just not true. So it's not, there's only one gospel. And according to Scripture, we are saved by grace through faith and obedience. That's what the Bible teaches, right? Now, the problem we have